0: Yeah.
1: What do you want?
0: I want a happy life.
2: In 1982, the culture critic Neil Postman wrote a book called The Disappearance of Childhood. He wrote that widespread literacy is what initially created the idea of childhood, since children who weren't literate were safeguarded from accessing the secrets of the adult world. But as literacy became more widespread, the boundary between the world of children and the world of adults began to blur. The real crisis in childhood, he argued, began with the advent of mass media, particularly television. Professor Julie Garland points out that as the panic set in about the kinds of information and images children were being exposed to, including through advertising, there was a strong push for regulation to unblur the boundary between the worlds of children and adults.
3: When we shift into visual imagery, and a television, of course, similar to the penny press, is driven by advertising revenue, then the information that children are receiving is coming from many different sources, and we don't really know the intention of those sources, and we can't always control exposure to that information. And so this is always intertwined, I think, with politics, in the sense that we always see these laws and bills that are passed in order to regulate these industries to the extent that they can be regulated. But we also have that constant tension between, you know, capitalism and the drive for advertising revenue that tends to overpower any of the interventions that we try to implement in order to reform media for children, for example. And so when the advent of television, you start to see the 1980s and 90s, a lot of emphasis on children's programming, thinking about, you know, how could we ensure that most of the programming that is targeted to children is educational, thinking about limits on advertisers in terms of what can be targeted towards children. So you see some concern there for the industry and the way that it is being shaped and understood. But if you move ahead a few decades into digital technology and social media, I'm not seeing a similar concern in terms of what is the responsibility of society in general to be understanding the underlying ideas that fuel the social harms that are coming from that digital environment. And what is the responsibility of media corporations to really better understand the impact of their products and their platforms, the ways that they're impacting society? I think that the drive for revenue and capital has really taken precedence over those conversations around what is happening actually, and what are the larger social issues that are driving these problems that we're seeing. So rather than taking this protective sort of, you know, abstinence approach to just shutting things down and shutting children out, I think that in all of these cases, there could have been more dialogue around, you know, what is it that we're afraid of exactly? What are children's experiences really like? How are they experiencing these forms of media? You know, what reforms would they like to see? What are the kinds of things that are actually meaningful to those audiences that we're making decisions on their behalf out of this fear of exposure? I think children are actually quite savvy in terms of recognizing their own needs in a lot of ways. And I think that we've seen, I mean, all my children are adults. And so they grew up at a slightly different times in terms of how technology was integrated in their lives. But my youngest son, who is almost 21, when he was a teenager, he was actually quite particular about how much time, and still to this day, like he doesn't value spending a lot of time on social media. He realizes that it takes away from his productivity, that it's bad for his mental health. And so he's very careful about how he spends his time. And I saw that with a lot of his friends too, that they were being quite thoughtful about how they were using social media. So maybe opening up space for more of these opportunities for young people to kind of advocate for themselves and empower themselves to make decisions. And also to be critical of the powers that be, especially when it comes to

0: the interest of mega corporations that are driving these platforms and the things that we're seeing. I think that by giving them opportunities to be informed and to think critically about what is happening around them, that is a much more effective way of equipping them with skills that they may need to navigate adult life, rather than just shutting down the dialogue and keeping them separate from those conversations. So I think that nostalgia is huge. And I think that we're very often making decisions for children based on what we think childhood should be. It's based on an ideal. It's often based on either our own positive experiences of childhood or perhaps the negative experiences that we wish for them not to repeat. But and it's not to say that there shouldn't be some aspect or some conversation around what should childhood really be. I think that's a conversation worth having. But if that's the only basis that we're using for the decisions that we're making about children's lives, I think we're missing out on an opportunity to engage them in understanding what's happening right now.
1: This idea that we've talked about, the tension between what we think childhood should be and what childhood is, and this idea of what childhood should be is also wrapped up historically in race, in gender, in class structures. And so I can absolutely hear somebody listening to this show thinking, but what's wrong if we expand it to say, well, all children should be able to have this kind of, you know, innocent childhood, that it isn't just about an exclusive certain kind of child who in fact does have this kind of shielded or protected childhood. Like, all children should have it. And that including the should somehow reclaims the project. What's your response to that?
0: So I think of this, this really influential piece that historian Robin Bernstein wrote, about this idea around letting children be children. And she's done this really interesting historical work that I've drawn from many times on childhood innocence, and specifically in the U.S. cultural context, thinking about race relations and slavery, and thinking about this project of innocence as being intimately tied to white supremacy. So she says in this piece, which was in a popular periodical, maybe the New York Times, she says that the argument to say that let kids be kids, or let every child have this experience of childhood, this innocent ideal that we ascribe to, is essentially to say let every child be like white children. So she actually ties it to this like racial logic that, again, that every child should have this experience of, you know, going to the playground every day and these magical experiences of fun snacks and, you know, crust cut off their sandwiches. I don't know. There's a lot of things we could think about that would be related to this idea of like, you know, a very innocent kind of blissful childhood. But what I think about that, too, is that it, first of all, this idea that childhood is magical and blissful and should be a separate container of existence from adulthood is a very white Western construct that doesn't take into account the vast histories of the world and the ways that children have lived for ages, and the ways that they've functioned in various societies. In non-Western contexts, children are given responsibilities. Let's say they might go shopping for their family on their own. They may participate in agricultural labor on a farm. There's also much less pleasant things that children are subjected to in other places that, as you know, from a Western perspective, we may or may not agree with. But to say that this one way of being a child is the only way, that that should be applied to everyone, is not really allowing space for other ways of being a child to exist. So, you know, there have been studies where researchers have gone in and talked to children in the global South who participate very actively in the functions of the family. And they're quite proud of those opportunities that they're given. And they're quite excited, you know, for these like ways of exploring the world and, you know, just being able to contribute to their family. That doesn't mean they also have fun, you know? I mean, I'm sure they play and they do games and they learn and they do other things. So I'm not sure that just trying to create a society where everyone aspires to one particular way of understanding childhood is the right approach either. But I do also think that we could be more child-centered as a society in terms of thinking about if we were attending to all children's rights, we might think about opportunities for them to have advocacy, to advocate for themselves in terms of, you know, their living conditions, the support that we give them. You know, in Canada, one of the things that I think about, especially, well, in the context of Ontario, at least, is the way that we don't provide food for children in schools. That's such a simple thing. And so if we're going to talk about how could we equalize the conditions of childhood so that all more children at least have access to fundamental resources that would be honoring their human rights. So things like shelter, food is a big one, you know, clean water. There's many things that we could do just right off the bat to make those opportunities for childhood to be experienced more equitably, just in terms of access to food and water and resources and having a say into things like, you know, when children are taken into state care, allowing children to have a voice in how they're treated. And I know here in Canada, that specifically impacts Indigenous children disproportionately, you know, when they're taken out of their homes and not given an opportunity to articulate or to express what their needs are, you know? So I think it's maybe not an either or conversation in the sense of like, I agree that we could prioritize children's rights in a way that would make resources more accessible to all so that children could at least exist in a very fundamental way without fear of harm, without hunger, without, you know, lack of access to clean water, with equal access to education, things like that, that we still have so much work to do just in that respect. But I don't think it's a matter of saying that every child should be given the opportunity to just have a carefree experience of never having any responsibility or lacking knowledge, you know, that they may need about the world. Because I don't necessarily agree that is the best approach to raising children in this world. You know, I think that I value love and care, obviously, but I think that that comes along with honesty and acceptance and understanding and listening to children. And I think that we don't do enough of that, that we don't do enough of listening to them and valuing their experiences and taking those as valid sources of information for how children's lives should be organized.
1: The lens of justice instead of innocence gives us space to think about what kind of society we want to build.
0: I think it really comes down to what do we value as a society? And I think that this question is really intimately tied to thinking about childhood. You know, I think through all of these moral panics that we've experienced around the loss of innocence and the disappearance of childhood. If you think about that term, moral panic, it's a crisis of morality. But whose morality is it that is in crisis? And I think that we've always seen this insistence on a very like a stable construct of what a Western society should be, in terms of the influence of religious ideals and, you know, conservative economic policies and things like that. Like, there's a very specific idea of like what society should be, and that benefits a very small portion of the population. And so until we start to see a shift in, I think, a demand for the kind of society that we want to have, I'm not sure that I have a lot of hope that these conversations will take place, because the desire to shut down that dialogue comes from a place of wanting a certain kind of future for your children and wanting to shape that future through that silence. And So I think that there needs to be a much deeper conversation about where we are as, you know, it's almost in this moment, it's hard to think about North American society because we're so divided right now in terms of where we are. But I think that in a Western sense, you know, whether that's in the US or Canada or whether they're talking about European context, or we've also talked about Australia's, you know, policies today, that there needs to be a larger conversation about, you know, what is, if children are the future, what is the future that we really want to see? And until there's more of an emphasis on valuing human rights in general, and specifically the rights of children as human beings, not just as future humans, not just as human becomings, but as human beings in their own right, I'm not sure that we will be able to create spaces to open up those conversations, but I haven't given up hope. I mean, obviously I'm still, you know, here trying to make this appeal for adults specifically to adopt a more complex understanding of childhood and to think about, at least at the very least, I think the difficulties of being a child and giving space to their children to talk about those feelings and experiences, and an appeal to society to provide more support for children to navigate the difficult transitions of early human being.
2: You've been listening to an episode called Losing Childhood Innocence. Thank you to our guests.
0: My name is Julie Garland. I'm a professor of teacher education at the University of Toronto in the Ontario Institute for Studies in Education. And I'm a critical cultural theorist of childhood and curriculum.
3: My name is Raya, and I'm 8 years old.
4: 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My last name is Khan, and I am 8 years old. I'm turning 9 on May 9th.
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2: This episode was produced by Naheed Mustafa. Our web producer is Lisa Ayuso. Our technical producer, Danielle Duval. The senior producer is Nikola Lukšić. The executive producer of Ideas is Greg Kelly. And we'll leave you with some final thoughts from the children about what advantage kids have over adults. I'm Nala Ayed.
10: When I was like very young, I couldn't learn that much because I kept like getting like non-special things on my report cards. But now when I'm at this age, I get like A's and A pluses. When I was younger, I didn't really focus that much. And now that I'm 9 and I'm in grade 4, I focus a lot and I pay attention and I don't really zone out that much.
11: There's a lot of emotional intelligence that I feel like a lot of kids my age have. Like, I feel like when I talk to people my age, maybe it's just because I'm blessed to be surrounded by really like good people, but a quality that I really see is emotional intelligence. The way that we talk about our feelings. And like now, I feel like if I look at adults and how they were in their teenage years, they don't talk about their feelings the way that we do. In like a mature context, like I feel like I can talk about the way I'm feeling without necessarily feeling like weak. And I communicate with people very easily. Like if I have a problem, I can communicate it relatively easy, and nobody really sees it as like a threat or like seeing conflict as like a crazy huge deal. I think that's something that a lot of kids my age have developed.
6: Yeah, I'm not saying that adults can't be creative, but I think generally kids can be more creative or imaginative and also have more energy.
7: Aiden?
12: I think generally kids they're more self-centered in a way, like not necessarily in a bad way, but since they don't have to worry about as much other than school and work and friends and stuff like that, it's usually a much smaller picture, if you get what I'm saying. Like, it's not, they're not looking at the whole world. They're not looking at their company, their, how they're going to get their groceries. They're looking at how they're going to turn in their assignment or their friends fighting. That's like, that for them is the equivalent to getting fired at work.
13: You're not my friend anymore. You're fired.
14: Oh.
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16: These days, Canada is known for producing internationally recognized R&B talent, like The Weeknd, Daniel Caesar, Justin Bieber. But before all of them, there was Glenn Lewis. He fought to pave the way for Canadian R&B, and he's here to tell you his story.
17: From CBC News, the world is sour. I'm Neil Kumar. Data from Global Affairs shows trade between the U.S. and Canada has slowed by nearly $2 billion early this year compared to 2 years ago. Most affected the auto and steel sectors. Canadian officials are in Washington for high-stakes negotiations to try to stave off looming tariffs that could make the slide worse. Evan Dyer reports.
18: Dominic LeBlanc had little to say as he entered a meeting with U.S. Trade Representative Jamison Greer with less than 2 weeks to go before a new round of U.S. 50% tariffs kick in against a wide range of Canadian goods, from cement to cars to hockey sticks.
19: We've been screwed.
18: President Trump has been a lot less circumspect, singling Canada out at a rally in Las Vegas yesterday for abuse.
19: Everybody, but Canada. Canada's nasty. Nasty leadership.
20: Oui, c'est une négociation tough.
18: Mark Carney, visiting an aluminum smelter in Saguenay, Quebec today, said negotiations have been tough. He said Canada will continue to focus on what it can control, finding new trading partners and attracting new investment.
20: We're creating jobs at twice the rate of the United States.
18: Carney said Canada wasn't interested in making side deals to benefit any one sector of the Canadian economy. Evan Dyer, CBC News, Ottawa.
17: Toronto police have arrested and charged two people in last week's shooting outside the U.S. consulate. As Sheehan Desjardin reports, one of the suspects is just 15 years old.
21: We believe that these two individuals were offered payment to carry out this attack through encrypted messaging apps.
22: A 19 and 15-year-old arrested in connection to a gunshot that hit the outside of the U.S. consulate in Toronto last week, according to Police Chief Myron Demkew, just over 4 months after the building was shot at in March.
21: This investigation is consistent with what we saw in the previous U.S. consulate shooting. Criminals for hire.
22: But police still trying to figure out who is on top, directing, financing, and organizing these attacks. Joe Matthews is the chief superintendent of detective operations.
23: We are working with all of our local, provincial, and federal partners and internationally as well.
22: Police say the firearm has not been recovered and this investigation is ongoing. Sheehan Desjardins, CBC News, Toronto.
17: In BC, Premier David Eby has welcomed a group of Mexican firefighters who arrived to help battle more than 100 wildfires across the province.
24: They will provide much-needed support and relief for frontline wildfighters to be able to recover.
17: One wildfire on the west side of Okanagan Lake is forcing new evacuations, and Eby expresses frustration with people who ignore evacuation orders.
24: If you are asked to leave your community, please do evacuate. We've already had examples this year of our wildfire fighters having to go into dangerous situations to rescue people from communities that had already been evacuated.
17: Eby says the next 2 weeks will be critical as hot temperatures are expected. In Washington state, as fire crews make progress battling three destructive wildfires, another effort is gaining momentum. Community members are springing into action to help families who have lost everything. Ina Sadu has the latest from Spokane.
0: Anita Draney and her three children dropping off a carload of personal hygiene products.
1: It was the primary children in our church, so kids up to 12 years old. They went around to neighbors and asked for donations.
0: They're going to the nonprofit Project Beauty Share to be distributed to anyone in need. Julie Farley is the founder.
3: We have never seen the outpouring of love and support that we have seen these last few days.
0: Tens of thousands of people still aren't allowed home. More than 900 properties have been wiped out. One coffee chain is also stepping up, donating $15,000 worth of sales to organizations directly supporting those evacuees.
4: So we wanted to make sure that all of our Wake Up Call customers know that they're supported by us.
0: 1,500 firefighters are working long shifts to further contain the fires before forecasted heat and wind return this weekend. Ina Sidhu, CBC News, Spokane, Washington.
17: And that is The World This Hour. For CBC News, I'm Neil Kumar.
14: Here's your weather forecast for Quebec. In Montreal and up into the Laurentians, a 40% chance of showers this evening, risk of a thunderstorm, a low of 19 degrees. Tomorrow, a mix of sun and cloud, humid, and a high of 30. In Quebec City tonight, partly cloudy, a low of 18. Mainly sunny tomorrow and a high of 30, humidex at 37. In the eastern townships tonight, a few showers, a low of 19 degrees. 30% chance of showers tomorrow and a high of 30. Gaspé-Percé, a low of 18 tonight. 30% chance of showers tomorrow, high of 26.
25: Hey, I'm Garvia Bailey, sitting in for Tom Power. Welcome to Q. Now, before Daniel Caesar, before The Weeknd, before Jesse Reyes and Justin Bieber, there was one artist at the top of Canadian R&B.

0: His name is Glenn Lewis, and what made him a standout was not just his voice, but also that he had this knack of seeing the trends in R&B and putting his own spin on the moves and the sounds that made bands like Jodeci and Boyz II Men hit makers. If you don't know Glenn, he was born in Kitchener and eventually moved to Toronto, where he immersed himself in what at the time was more of an underground R&B scene. Glenn grew up in a family that was consumed by music. His mom even encouraged him to leave school early just so that he could pursue his musical career. His dad, Glenn Ricketts, was the lead singer of the band Crack of Dawn.
1: Come here, babe. Put your head right here. Dry your eyes and be together, oh, so near.
0: They were one, or at least one, of the first Black Canadian bands to be signed to a major label. Now, Glenn and his dad, they had a tough relationship, and you'll hear about how all of that shaped him. But we all have these things that connect us with family. Sometimes it's a shared experience, or a shared name, or a shared love of music or film, things that bridge the divide. For Glenn Lewis and his dad, that connective tissue is

When Glenn Lewis came onto the R&B scene in the late 90s and early 2000s, he instantly drew vocal comparisons to the legendary soul singer and even had a chance to meet him. Glenn's work earned him a Juno. It earned him a Grammy nomination. And after a 13-year hiatus, Glenn returns with his latest album. It's called Overture, which marks a new chapter in his journey.

0: Bird Overture. That's Glenn Lewis with Love Ain't Free. He joined me in the studio to talk about his career, his relationship with his dad, and share some of the best stories, some of his fondest memories from early in his career. Glenn Lewis here in the Q studio.
1: Yes, yes.
0: How exciting.
1: Hey, what's up, G? How you doing?
0: It's good to see you, G. It's
1: what's
0: just
1: happening?
0: The G and G show.
1: I love this. That's what I'm saying. Tea right? time with G and G.
0: All right.
1: You know
0: let's
1: what I mean?
0: Do it.
1: Hey now.
0: Yeah. Congratulations on the new album.
1: Thank you.
0: It's called Overture.
1: Yes.
0: For your first full length album in 13 years, mm-hmm. the word overture mm-hmm. is usually like it's an introductory piece of music, but you have had like a 30-year career. So why does that name make sense to you right now?
1: Well, I thought I was being clever.
0: Well, you
1: because,
0: were.
1: Because, you know, I was thinking like, overture, yeah, the, you know, like a musical setup before a larger body of work. So this is my first project where I am stepped out independently and doing everything, wearing all the hats and doing everything through and through. Like getting help, don't get me wrong. Like
0: sure.
1: No man is an island, so definitely needing help. But just as far as like the creative force and the creative decisions all falling on me, it's a new endeavor. And I just, you know, and even just the talk just amongst, you know, friends and even, you know, meeting with fans and they're like, please don't leave again. Please not the whole 13-year hiatus thing. And I'm like, I got you.
0: So, well, you know. I was going to say I have been waiting for you for a while.
1: Appreciate you.
0: But I know that you've been busy Glenn Lewising about the town. It's not like you have been doing, like, you haven't been just sitting around watching Netflix. Right. You have been a busy,
1: well,
0: okay, there might be a little bit of that. You don't plan on making us wait too long for the next one, do you?
1: No, I just, yeah, that, you know, partly going into the name of it, you know, the idea of, you know, this is the setup for, you know, larger bodies of work, like, you know, more to come kind of thing. Cause I was aware of it too and I felt it too, but it's, you know, what a lot of people don't see and can tend to be maybe a little boring.
0: I want to talk about the songwriting on this album.
1: Sure.
0: Because you've written some with some of, I mean, some really incredible songwriters and artists, James Fauntleroy,
1: yep.
0: Dre and Vidal,
1: yep.
0: Marsha Ambrosius.
1: Yeah.
0: But you've talked about writing this album mostly on your own.
1: Yes.
0: So does that feel like a different experience for you? Like how is it feeling? How did it feel to you to go in and just put pen to paper on your own?
1: Well, I mean, it's a natural space in that I've been writing, you know, for years, but I've had the, you know, of all the names that you just mentioned, I've had the, you know, the privilege of being able to work with these exceptionally talented and gifted people.
0: Sure.
1: And, you know, you always walk away, you know, working with the likes of the names that you mentioned, you always walk away with a little something that you can put in your toolbox. You know, even though I felt it, the idea of, oh my gosh, I'm doing this on my own. But at the same time, it was kind of exciting mm-hmm. and it was part of the challenge. And it's extremely rewarding because I can have conversations like these where it's like, oh, you know, this was the thinking behind this record, or
0: right.
1: this is the space I was in, or I can actually relate, even though I'm telling the story about an entirely different individual, a different walk of life. It's funny how there's common threads.
0: Sure.
1: You know, we've all been in positions where I don't know who I can trust or whatever else it is. And it's just a matter of immersing yourself
0: mm-hmm.
1: in that.
0: Well, yeah, because when you're writing like that and it's just you, there's this ability to just be unflinching about it.
1: Mm-hmm.
0: Like there's no like, oh, looking out the corner of your eye to anybody else.
1: Mm-hmm.
0: You're just looking internally
1: right.
0: the whole time, which is must feel freeing for you. Must feel like a bit of freedom, like a bit of like,
1: Yeah. I mean, you can also sort of feel like, you know, does anybody see me?
0: Yeah.
1: You know, or do you, and the parts that you're like, do I necessarily want anybody to see
0: yeah.
1: this or know this about me? But then, you know, in a lot of ways, that's what, like some of the best art or the art that we've grown to love, it's the person that, you know, stepped out and was like, well, take it or leave it. This is me.
0: This is
1: so,
0: it. Yeah. I want you to take me back to when you first started this journey of yours.
1: Sure.
0: As an artist. Who was influencing you musically way back when?
1: So I would say what first put me on the path for music was seeing the reaction I got from girls.
0: Stop it now.
1: So that was the first inspiration. The first inspiration was like,
0: So this is all the girls.
1: Oh, yeah. I was like, oh, you like that? Oh, okay. Because it gave me one up. It was different from everybody else. You had the jocks, and they were doing whatever they were doing. And here I am. It's just like, oh, Glenn, can you sing that? Absolutely. Absolutely. I can sing that for you. So that was kind of the first thing. And then eventually, I actually enjoyed the freedom of expression. Like, it was just, it wasn't like anything else. Like, you can write and, you know, some people got, you know, diaries. I don't know if, you know, whatever. Mm. But like, you know, people might write poetry, they whatever. But writing songs and coming up with melody and stuff like that, I was always trying to find the magic in the people that I was listening to, trying to achieve whatever form of magic that I had, mm-hmm. you know, or wanting to, you know, create that. It first started with, admittedly, you know, you just trying to like, you know, like Bobby Brown's doing what he's doing. I'm like, man, I can do that, but I can, you know, whatever, right, you know, right. Maybe get some, you know, do whatever little choreography and things and whatever else. And then, you know, New Edition and whatever else. But, you know, eventually I started getting into, you know, the composers, the songwriters, the guys that were doing like timeless stuff.
0: Sure.
1: So eventually I went from, you know, listening to Boys to Men, and yeah, gosh, there's so much I could tell you. So, so I was like, as an example, I was heavy into Boys to Men when they first came out. You know, I think I was still in high school, or I might've left high school. I might've actually left cause I never finished high school, but that's another
0: story. That's a whole
1: we'll get to that.
0: A book in you, my friend.
1: Listen, you have no idea. My mom's, I'm shocked. Yeah, everybody says that. They're like, your mom let you leave? She believed in you that much, huh? But it was a deal. It was like, I had 3 years to make it happen. But anyway, so I think in and around, you know, those years, like teenage years, loved Boys to Men. Boys to Men comes to Toronto to do a show with TLC and I can't remember who else was on the bill, but I think they were performing at Canada's Wonderland or something like that. Anyway, they end up being at, they end up coming down to the City Building at the time.
0: Yeah, Much Music Building.
1: Much Music Building.
0: Sure, sure.
1: And I want to say they were on Electric Circus or something like that. I had a friend there that worked there, and God, this is killing me. Anyway, point is, calls me down there. He's like, yo, come down. I can get you on to sing for Boys to Men. I was like, bet. So I get down there with whatever else. And I had some friends, like a group that I used to come up with, these guys, Just Cool. Mm-hmm. And they're like, yo, Glenn, can we sing with you? Da da da da da. Cause I got this opportunity. I feel like this is once in a lifetime opportunity for me to sing for Boys to Men. And they're like, yo, can we sing with you? And I was like, because I knew we ain't rehearsed nothing or nothing. I'm like, oh man. But I didn't want to be a jerk.
0: Right.
1: So I was like, I was kind of like, all right. I really didn't want to do it, but I was like, okay. So anyway, so they decide, okay, we'll do the tail end of, what was it? And I'll take with me memories, be my sunshine after the rain. It's so hard, say goodbye to yesterday. Wow. Whatever. So we're doing that joint and botched it. Horrible.
0: Oh, no.
1: I saw Nathan laughing for Boys to Men. I saw Wanya, they like turning away from the camera. It was terrible. It was horrible. I was like, oh, damn. Anyway, but all this came from like as far as influences and inspiration. But like, you know, I thought they were like pinnacle. The 90s, needless to say, if you were an R&B lover,
0: yeah.
1: Anyone that knows anything, man, it's, you know, so... You know, from Joe to Johnny Gill to Boys to Men to Jodeci to mm-hmm. Guy to and just in listening to all that music is funny. Even having a story of listening to Guy in the House and my dad, my dad popped in and out of my life here mm-hmm, and there. Mm-hmm. But my dad hearing me play Guy, and I remember I took part in a dance competition at this community center and I got third place and I got the Gap Band 8 album. And I just set it aside. And my dad, you know, I showed it to him, whatever else, however it came up in conversation. But then I'm playing Guy, and he's like, who's that? And I was like, oh, that's Guy, it is. And he was like, you know that Gap Band 8 album you brought in the house? He's like, put that on.
0: Okay.
1: And I was like, okay. So I put it on and I started hearing this dude singing. And I was like, yo, why does this guy sound like Aaron Hall? He's like, no. Aaron Hall sounds like him. That's Charlie Wilson.
0: Okay.
1: And I was like, oh. So, yeah. So then I eventually started digging into like my parents' music and all of a sudden I'm revisiting songs and I remember Early in the Morning playing when I was a kid. And I was like, oh, that was Charlie Wilson. Oh, that's crazy.
0: Jeez.
1: And then eventually learning that Charlie was influenced by Stevie Wonder. And then I started becoming refamiliarized with those records because I remember my dad playing those records and singing along with some of them. Mm. And eventually finding out that Stevie also listened to Donny Hathaway and the Beatles. And then the journey just began.

0: I'm Garvey Bailey. You're listening to Q. Canadian R&B legend Glenn Lewis is on the show today. We've been talking about his early days trying to make it as a musician in this country, how he got an opportunity to sing for Boyz II Men, but didn't exactly stick that landing. What you may not know about Glenn is he is the son of another Canadian music legend, Glenn Ricketts. Glenn Sr. was a lead singer of a band called Crack of Dawn, and you are hearing them right now. Now, this is the first black band to be signed to a major label in Canada. I asked Glenn about the influence his dad had on him growing up.
1: I mean, if I had to be honest, both my dad and my mom, I mean, that naturally is where it all started because they're creatives in their own right. And, you know, my mom's a great songwriter and, you know, she has great ideas as far as how she, you know, like, you know, classic melodies or hooky melodies and you know, always trying to find interesting ways to sort of convey a particular idea or wherever the conversation is going to go in a song. So she's amazing unto herself, like, and she, you know, does a little bit of everything. My dad, of course, he was like, he's the front man. He was the guy.
0: Yeah.
1: So, you know, I have memories of, I forget what local television show he was on. I remember he did this, you know, they had a segment where he performed and I remember him doing like a backflip, you know, while he was performing. Craziness. I was like, hey, he going in. He's like doing his little James Brown stuff. I was like, okay. You know, but I can still remember all that stuff, man. And him playing his music around the house and an interesting connection that I made over the years of while I have spots with my dad for the most part, you know, he, you know, Papa was a Rolling Stone, man. He was,
0: right.
1: You know, he was an artist, so he was always doing his thing. So I didn't really have him a lot, you know. We talk every now and again here and there, but sometimes years go by, you know. So I bring that up because while having him though, yeah, I remember, and I've shared this in a number of conversations and interviews that he definitely had this Stevie thing to him, but he had. Okay, so you know Stevie went through a lot of different eras, mm-hmm. right? So you got little Stevie Wonder. Then you know he gets a little bit older, and I don't know if you know folks could tell, but like there was a point in time where he sung a lot from the throat and mm-hmm. from his chest, and very raw sounding, like mm-hmm. all the way up to like late 60s. And then later on, he connected. I can't remember specifically. I think it was mid late 70s. He connected with a vocal coach named Seth Riggs, mm-hmm. and Seth Riggs kind of like, you know, got him to, you know, tap into different techniques. And then you started hearing him hit those crazy, crazy high notes.
0: Right.
1: That was after, I think it was in and around the car accident. I remember he had a car accident. Mm-hmm.
0: That's right. He was in the hospital for quite a while. Yeah.
1: Right. But all to say, coming up, there was a period of time, my dad kind of reminded me of singing from the throat, raw Stevie. I used to actually confuse the two.
0: Your dad and Stevie?
1: Yeah. Like,
0: wow.
1: I would actually confuse the two.
0: Huh.
1: So growing up, listening to Stevie, eventually when I started kind of, you know, digging into like my parents' music, like mentioning that little journey I went on of eventually rediscovering the music that was played around the house. It was funny. The things that Stevie did just came naturally to me mm-hmm. because I associated him with my dad. He quite literally raised me through his music. And I feel like in a effort to connect with my father.
0: Wow.
1: That was why I sort of was so locked in
0: yeah.
1: to Stevie Wonder because it was my way of sort of better, in a strange way, sort of better understanding myself and understanding my dad.
0: Wow, Glenn, you are getting deep with me right now.
1: Yeah, it's pretty,
0: that's crazy. Pretty heavy.
1: Yeah, it was pretty crazy. I remember thinking about it, I was like, oh.
0: Yeah.
1: That's why. Yeah.
0: I wonder then, because you just opened this door,
1: mm-hmm.
0: about your name.
1: Yes.
0: Because your dad is Glenn Ricketts.
1: Yep.
0: You were born Glenn Ricketts Jr.
1: Yep.
0: And is it true that you started calling yourself Glenn Lewis because sometimes you'd walk into a studio where they were expecting?
1: Yep.
0: And then they'd be like, you're the wrong Glenn.
1: Yeah.
0: We want the other one.
1: Right.
0: Where's your dad? Is that what was happening?
1: It wasn't so much the wrong one. It was just, it was funny. It's like, I think just in passing, people
0: right.
1: would say, you know, like if I got booked for some kind of session or to sing a demo for something or whatever it was. And they would say, oh yeah, Glenn Ricketts is coming. Right. So there wouldn't be any talk past it. Mm-hmm. And whoever was there just assumed like I'd walk through the door and they're like, oh, Oh, I thought it was going to be a father. I thought your father was coming in here for sing. I thought, you know, so they just assumed that it was going to be my dad. But so eventually I kind of realized that, okay, this is probably getting kind of confusing.
0: It's a problem.
1: One. Yeah. And number two, no knock to my pops or the Ricketts side of the family. But I just didn't want to sound like a country singer.
0: Glenn Ricketts.
1: I just couldn't do it. I just felt like Glenn Ricketts sounds like a country singer.
0: Now that you say it, I hear it.
1: I can't do it. I was like, nope. I was like, I'm going to use my mom's maiden name.
0: That's fair. I want to play another song.
1: Sure.
0: But I'm going to take you to a place. We're going to take a walk down memory lane.
1: Oh.
0: Take a listen to this.

0: song called Give You Love. It was part of a demo tape you had way back in the 90s.
1: I know this is Ty's doing. I'm going to beat you down.
0: Ty Harper, producer extraordinaire. He knows what he's doing. What do you remember about this song and that moment?
1: Do I remember anything from this?
0: Do you remember anything?
1: Oh my gosh. Okay. Well, first of all,
0: like where were you along the journey?
1: I wish somebody could see me right now, because I would be doing my, like, you know, like Jodeci would do the big steps.
0: Oh yeah.
1: You know, like you know how LeBron does that whole like holding it down thing before after he makes it three or something. It was like I was doing a lot of that back then with this music. Oh yeah. But you know, Jodeci was the thing, and so you know, I was trying to make that record that would rival, you know, all that stuff, because you know, it was the whole thing of, you know, coming up in Toronto, coming up in Canada, period. You know, everybody was like, if you're going to do R&B or hip hop, you know, it was the thing of, is it comparable? Right. Is it competitive? You know, or does it sound, the dreaded, does it sound Canadian? Mm. There was a moment of that, like for a
0: of
1: while
0: course,
1: where it's like,
0: yeah.
1: But it sounds Canadian. Mm. And it's like, what is that? Like, you knew what they meant, but at the same time, there was a kind of like you just resented it.
0: Yeah, because
1: like, what do you mean?
0: It didn't feel like, it felt intangible. Like, it was like a thing. Is it just a vibe? It's not a kind of criticism that you can go, well, I'm going to try and sound un-Canadian. Right,
1: like something you could, it was just very weird. But all to say, I've seen so many people, they kind of, you know, they may have a moment, you know, like a song that does kind of well, and then it's just crickets.
0: Right.
1: Just silence. And, you know, no knock. I don't think it's a thing where it's just, oh, it's just R&B music, or, oh, it's just hip hop music or black music. It seemed as though I kind of came to a conclusion where I was like, wait a second. Mike Myers left.
0: Yeah.
1: Jim Carrey left.
0: Mm-hmm.
1: Michael J. Fox left. Wait a second.
0: Yeah.
1: It's like, if you want to make it in the entertainment industry, you might have to leave. There seems to be a point where, you know, no matter how, there's so much phenomenal talent that's come out of, you know, SCTV, and so many phenomenal comedians, actors, musicians, whatever. I think if you want to do it, you know, sadly and unfortunately, there seemed to be, for whatever reason,
0: there wasn't enough of a bottleneck in the system.
1: You know, there wasn't enough of an infrastructure. I don't know, whatever.
0: Sure.
1: So, you know, I knew that the goal was south of the border. So, like, all I was doing back then was trying to create, you know, I'm trying to craft the sound and trying to create that thing that makes people go, oh, wow, you know.
0: Well, you could hear it. You could hear it in that track.
1: That's so funny.
0: That you were right there.

0: From his new record, Overture, that's Glenn Lewis with so many stars. I'm Garby Bailey, in for Tom Power. You're listening to Q. You're in the middle of my conversation with the award-winning singer-songwriter, Glenn Lewis. Glenn is considered a pioneer in the world of Canadian R&B. He's one of the many artists credited with really establishing that scene in this country. So far, Glenn's been sharing some great stories from the old days, how he sang for boys to men, which did not go well, what it was like growing up in a house with another Canadian music legend, his dad, Glenn Ricketts. We even found an old demo he recorded from the 90s, one he hasn't heard in almost 30 years, and we played it for him, of course. In this next part of our conversation, Glenn's got even more stories. He'll tell you about his interactions with stars like Aaliyah and the Notorious B.I.G. He'll also tell you which of his songs is his favorite to perform and the first time he met his biggest inspiration, the great Stevie Wonder. Here's the rest of our conversation. You've talked about trying to get noticed early in the 90s. You know, you gave us some of the stories. One of the stories is going to the Vibe Conference.
1: Yes.
0: Which was a big deal. Music conference put on by the preeminent hip hop and R&B magazine. Mm-hmm. Huge celebrities, industry professionals would come.
1: Yep.
0: It was a big deal, and you found yourself there?
1: Mm-hmm. So a friend of mine, I'm putting out the whole history, man.
0: Yeah.
1: So, or as best I can, trying to remember, because some of that stuff's so long ago, I'm like, man, who was there? You see me trying to remember names. But a friend of mine, you know, just all coming up in the scene here, there was like certain cats that were just synonymous with the scene. You just, you know, whatever. And, you know, Wade O'Brown, who's a legend in his own right from Toronto. One of our friends, Christos Cox, he was such a believer in me as an artist. He was like, that's it. We jumping in the car and we driving down to New York for the Vibe Conference. And we not leaving until you got a deal.
0: Well, yeah, it goes back to the fact that you had to leave. Like it had to be that. And the fact that there was a place like that that you could go to.
1: Yeah.
0: And you found yourself feeling at home there.
1: I mean, well, so it's funny, right? Even though to be honest, no, not right away. Cause you know, you feel a little uncomfortable cause you feel the pressure of like, yo, I gotta do it, man. I got to, cause you're thinking, you know, these people that you're meeting, it's like, you know, Andre Harrell and Diddy and whatever, like they started Uptown and like everything that's around them is like winning and going like multi-platinum, just, you know, with ease. So anyway, or it's, you know, at least it's seen that way. So it's just, you know, that pressure of like, oh man, I gotta be, if I want to make it, I gotta be on par.
0: Yeah.
1: So, you know, going down there, I remember we were just trying to get at folks. And I remember Christos was on Diddy. He was in his ear to the point that Diddy literally had to be like, bro, I heard you, it's cool. Like he literally had to, and he was like, all right, man, all right, cool. But he was really, man, you know, God bless him, man. He was trying so hard.
0: So he was in his ear about you though.
1: Yeah. He was just like, yo, my man, yo, listen, my guy, Glenn, yo, you got to hear him, blah, blah, blah, blah, blah. He was on him with everybody around, but Diddy was cool about it. Like, you know, you know, for the first like 10 minutes, 15 minutes, he's like, he was letting him do his, he was like, all right, man, cool. Just give me a call. But yeah, so just everybody that we saw, even just in the lobby of the Marriott in Times Square, where they held the conference in whatever little auditorium area or whatever it was, but there was just people all around, just everywhere. So you never know who you were going to see, you know, whether it was an editor or some producer or other artists or whatever. So we were just stopping and sometimes singing for some people would put me on the spot and they're just like, all right, go ahead, sing. So I would just, you know, whatever. And then eventually as the night was winding down, you know, cause there was only, but so much access we had.
0: Sure.
1: So the night is, you know, for all the big acts and everybody that was doing
0: they're gone to their parties.
1: Yeah, you know what I mean?
0: You were left getting pizza.
1: So they're doing their thing. So yeah. So we're out on the street and I remember looking down, I forget what street it was, but across from the Marriott, I think it's still the same in Times Square. Across from the Marriott is like the McDonald's, like it's this huge, like four levels or something. Anyway, but down that street, for those New Yorkers or those familiar with New Yorkers, whatever street that is that's directly Like, it's beside the Marriott, but, like, if you were, if you walked out of that McDonald's that's facing Marriott and you look forward, there's a street right there. Whatever that street is, I remember there was this Benz, this big body Benz, this 500 sitting. And I remember seeing, standing by the trunk on the left side of the car. I was like, yo, like looking at the silhouette, I looked at Christos and I was like, yo, is that Biggie? So like, yo, that's Biggie, bro. So we're like all excited, but we're not walking up to him in case he was like, yo, who you running up on, bro? Like, it was like, nah, we're good. Like, I, you know, I just appreciate from a distance. I'm like, yeah, that's Biggie.
0: Good enough for me.
1: And that was
0: distance.
1: Enough for me. He was like, cool. And then, you know, wanting to grab something to eat, we eventually go to that McDonald's. And in the other line is Aaliyah. Like, so back and forth might have been out for a little while, like a couple months or something like that. And I look over at Aaliyah, and of course, you know, I had, like, when I was younger, I was extremely cocky. Like, or at least I think I was, you know, I totally thought I had a shot. So I'm there, like.
0: So you're going to shoot your shot.
1: So I'm like eyeing her, and you know what I'm saying? I got the eyebrow, like the one eyebrow up, and I'm like, yeah, what's up, man? Like, and she smiled. I got a smile out of her. So I was like, hey, I might have a shot here. But there was too many fellas around her. So I was like, yeah, maybe not. Because I'm in New York. I don't want to get my ass beat.
0: What an experience.
1: Yeah, it was crazy.
0: What an experience. Okay, we got to play some more music.
1: All right.
0: I want to get back to the new album. But first, let's play a song that you have said you've never gotten tired of performing.
1: Mm.

0: to Forget It from your debut album, World Outside My Window, arguably one of the biggest songs of your career, I would say. Maybe it's up there.
1: For sure.
0: I can't imagine how many times you've had to sing it, but I've heard that you don't tire of performing that song.
1: No.
0: What is it about it that you love? There's a lot of nice range in it. That's what I like about it.
1: Yeah.
0: It's just like, look at him go high.
1: Nice. Yeah, no, it definitely has it has its peaks and valleys. It has all the good stuff in it for sure. Yeah, I don't know. I think I wrote it in such a it was so real what was happening at the time. Like I initially wrote, because so many people I run into and they'd be like, man, I love that record. What is that about? What are you talking about? And I'm like, oh yeah. So I end up having to explain that originally when I was writing it, I had not too long moved to Philadelphia. Mm-hmm. And it was pretty overwhelming. Like it was like, you know, the studio we worked out of was at 444 North 3rd Street in Philly. And man, one of the rooms, so Boys to Men, specifically Wanye and Nate,

0: I remember like music would be down there. Jill would be down there. I eventually met Floetry, Marsha Ambrosius, and Natalie Stewart, you know, down there. And just, you know, I remember days where Herbie Hancock could come through, or, you know, Trey Songz before he popped off, or Chris Brown before he popped off. Like, everybody was down there.
1: Mm-hmm.
0: So I say all that to say, you know, coming from Toronto with a West Indian background, and I'm there in America, and it's like, it's the real, this is as real as it gets. Mm-hmm. Like, that's, you know, R&B is, that's, you know, that's culture for them.
1: That's the essence.
0: You know what I mean?
1: Yeah.
0: So it's like being there, I was like, wow, like I was hearing vocalists that were coming out of the church that they didn't even want to be artists, but when I tell you, could sing just about anybody under the table.
1: Right.
0: And they're just like, yeah, you know, it's just another Sunday. Like it's just, and so I was like, what? Wait a minute. So like I was asking myself all types of questions. All this to say, don't you forget it came about me having an internal conversation of like basically the long and short of it was all of what you'd experienced and been through, you know, has prepared you for this moment. And just rely on those foundations.
1: Yeah.
0: Because those things, literally, it validates you in this moment that you're here because you deserve to be here.
1: That's right.
0: So that was the idea of the conversation. But I was like, well, I can't release a song where I'm talking to myself. I was like, well, that might not go off very well. So I was like, you know what? I know. I'll make it a conversation between myself and maybe a girlfriend,
1: mm-hmm.
0: you know, where I'm encouraging her and telling her the same thing. And that is how Don't You Forget It was born.
1: Isn't that funny that you tell this story and now so many people's dreams are shattered because they thought it was just a love song?
0: Well, no, but see, the beauty of it, because, you know, I'm such a huge fan of like Stevie Wonder and eventually became a fan of Prince. The thing that I love about their writing was they have this, you know, there are some songs where they would write in such a way where it was just open enough.
1: Yeah.
0: That it could apply to anything. And it ends up being the kind of art. Like similar to there's certain artists that like painters that they'll do a particular thing where they leave certain things open to interpretation.
1: That's right.
0: So I actually, that's one of the many reasons why I enjoy performing the song, because I know it means something different to everybody. No different than, interestingly enough, how we are as people.
1: Garvey Bailey. You're listening to Q. You're listening to my conversation with Canadian R&B artist Glenn Lewis. We were just talking about one of his biggest hits, Don't You Forget It. And I had one more question about that song. Have a listen. Just sticking to Don't You Forget It for a second. Is it true that when you first met Stevie Wonder, he sang that song a little bit?
0: Yeah. So he has a radio station, KJLH in Los Angeles. So I get out to, you know, I'd only been to L.A. a couple of times before. And there's some stories that even lead up to this one, because I originally met Stevie for the first time when I was 19, 20 years of age.
1: Mm-hmm.
0: And at that time, you know, he would have no idea. He might actually remember, because his memory is kind of crazy, despite the millions of people that he's met, like quite literally millions. But he has a really crazy memory. But all to say, met him when I was 19, 20, bawled my eyes out because, oh, you changed my life. You're like a dad to me. He's probably heard that from so many people. But anyway, fast forward to 28, 29 years of age. Don't You Forget It's out. And, I head out to LA. There's a bunch of stuff going on. I can't remember. I can't remember all of what was happening at the time. Man, it was moving so fast. Anyway, was invited down to KJLH. To his radio station. We're sitting there, me and my managers, and we're waiting. And the folks were like, well, hey, listen, you know, Stevie, he operates kind of on his own time and whatever. He's Stevie Wonder.
1: Like, he's allowed.
0: He's Stevie Wonder, and he's got like billions of things happening. So anyway, they were saying, listen, sometimes, you know, he has the best of intentions, but sometimes, you know, things go a certain way and he might not be able to come. So I was like, dang. I was like, all right, well. And we were just about to leave after waiting maybe 2 hours, two and some change, maybe somewhere in
1: the morning.
0: Wow. And we were about to give up. And they were like, whoa, whoa, whoa, wait a minute. He just got off the highway. He's pulling up. I was like, hey now. So anyways, I'm sitting there. And Stevie comes up. They, you know, they escort him upstairs or whatever it is. And Stevie says, hey, Glenn, what's going on with you, man? It's good to see you, brother. You know, he always making jokes like, it's good to see you.

0: And he set him down by the keyboard. He has a keyboard in the studio, and we're just having a conversation, you know, live. And he got the mics going, kind of like what we're doing now. And so he sits there and he starts playing, and he starts singing the song. Far away from that life so young, that's when we used to know many dreams. Killing it. And I'm like sitting there like, what? Did you sing my song? Yo, I lost my mind. But wow. Anyway, yeah, so that was a pretty incredible moment.
1: Of course. It had to have been.
0: Yeah, that was pretty
1: incredible. It had to have been. I've heard you say that Stevie Wonder did something about shaping your idea of Black masculinity.
0: Mm-hmm.
1: That you talked about him as a father figure.
0: Mm-hmm.
1: And this is one of the things that you feel like he taught you.
0: Yeah, like, so with my pop not being around as much as maybe I would have loved, there were certain individuals. I mean, all young people, you know, you have your heroes. And for me, you know, Stevie was definitely one of them where I always felt like, as a songwriter and composer, you know, he has a way of creating music, and the music kind of was already saying, whatever the subject matter was, the music was already kind of communicating that, and he almost acts as an interpreter on behalf of the music. And so his approach to, you know, what life was like for, you know, the Black family or Black man, from living for the city to, you know, village ghetto land, and, you know, so many other songs where he describes, you know, what, you know, certain scenarios and situations to try to open people's perspective of like at the end of the day, we're human first, and yet I'm having to deal with, you know, these things that are happening within, you know, within my social environment. It was a way of, like, there was release, you know, being able to identify with, you know, the stories that he was sharing, but there was also a relief and a release in that there's, you know, that unification of like, okay, I'm not alone.
1: Yeah.
0: And then also even just his depictions of Black love. I mean, love in general, but there's just a way, this poetic approach that he would take, you know, the knocks me off my feet and the send one your loves and, or even like, you know, the fact that he would put himself out there, the vulnerability in All in Love is Fair, or Joy Inside My Tears, you know. So all of his, you know, his work had a way of kind of shaping, you know, my, like just framed my view of what it meant to be a young Black man or a Black man moving through the world.
1: Yeah.
0: So, you know, Stevie definitely impacted me that way. And then there was Michael Jordan. He was just super cool and confident. So I used to try to walk like him. And that's a whole other story.
1: You know, we talked about Don't You Forget It being one of your favorite songs to perform, but you have a new album out.
0: Yes.
1: And I wonder about the song on that album that you love to sing the most right now. Is there one?
0: You know what? I don't know yet.
1: Okay.
0: No, not that I don't, but I don't know yet, because I actually enjoy singing along. They're all still new, right? So I enjoy singing along with all of them. But I think the one that kind of gives room to sort of, you know, breathe and have the conversation that's being had, like allowing people in, I think is like Last Goodbye.
1: Give me a little bit of that one. Can you?
0: Oh.
1: Will you?
0: All right, let's see if I can pull it off.
1: I'm sure you can.
0: Let me take a little sip. Sorry. Okay. Can I appeal to your heart a moment? Tomorrow will be here before you know it. And what's new is soon to rust and turn to dust.

0: Hurrah.
1: Thank you. I was trying. I was like, it's always weird singing a cappella because, you know, you lean on the music when you.
0: You got a standing ovation in the control room.
1: What?
0: Man.
1: Hey.
0: Look at that.
1: Oh, all right.
0: Glenn, I got to thank you for everything that you've given us from the beginning of your career to the middle of your career to right now and into the future. It has just been a pleasure to hear your voice, but it's also been a pleasure to take you through this journey and speak to you today. Thanks so much.
1: I do appreciate it. Thank you for taking the time out. This has been an absolute, this has been a ball. I'm saying, what you trying to do?

from his new album Overture. That's Glenn Lewis with Past Tense. Before that, you heard my conversation with Glenn. You can stream Overture now wherever you get your music.

0: I'm Garby Bailey. You're listening to Q. Now, we have heard a lot of great music on the show today, and why don't we just keep that going with a segment we've been doing here on Q for the last little while. It's called Add It to the Q. We've got a new listener-submitted letter and musician, and here to read it and play you the song is Q director Glory. Hi, Glory.
1: Hi, Garvia. I've just been sitting at the back listening to you be serenaded by Glenn Lewis, this whole show.
0: Not too bad.
1: Not too bad at all. Not a bad day at work, let me tell you that.
0: It's about to get better, though.
1: Yes, yes. We do have a new listener letter. So I'm just going to go ahead and read it and play us the song.
0: Please do.
1: So what I love about this one is yesterday when we were going through, you know, submissions, which, by the way, just for people to know, we do read and listen to every song that you submit, and we really appreciate it, so please keep doing that. But when I played this artist, a few people on the floor were like, wait, who is that? And this was actually like, this ended up becoming like a team encouraging, let's play this artist.
0: I like these moments.
1: Yeah, I love these moments too. But he first came to us from Peter Smith. So this is Peter Smith. He says, hi, Tom, directed to Mr. Tom Power there. Really enjoy your show. And recently, someone drew my attention to a request you've made for songs and songsters. I'd like to introduce you to Eric Bleach, who hails from Northwestern Ontario and has resettled in Toronto playing/writing his songs about the place. The influence of Northwestern Ontario is inside his music, and over the last few years, he has released a few CDs and is set to release another one this summer. He plays with a lot of different folks, has done some touring, and I've included one of his songs for you to lend an ear to. In this time of hurly-burly, the two things, as always, that can give a lift to a young artist are encouragement and opportunity. I hope you hear what I hear when you listen to Eric playing his music. Keep up the grand work, and thank you, Pete.
0: I love it.
1: Yeah.
0: Thanks, Pete. That's awesome. Pete. And you know what? I'm not even mad that this artist is from Northwestern Ontario. I'm from Southwestern Ontario. So we should have beef.
1: You should have beef.
0: But we don't.
1: We don't have beef. Not on the national broadcast group. okay, great. Well, let's hear the song now. Again, as always, you have not heard this before.
0: No.
1: So one thing I loved that Peter actually mentioned, he mentioned how Eric had released a new album. So I went, did a little digging and found a song from his new record.
0: Love it.
1: That record is called Sumac, and this is a song called Everybody Sings Along.

0: some pretty music.
1: I know, his voice is gorgeous.
0: It is so nice.
1: I know. Have you ever been to Northwestern Ontario?
0: I think I have.
1: Okay, did it transport you there a little bit?
0: It really did. Yeah. Like, there's definitely a vibe of that part of Ontario in it. It's lovely.
1: It's lovely. Thank you to Eric, and thank you to Peter, who submitted.
0: Perfect. That is Eric Bleach with Everybody Sings Along. Eric was submitted by one of our listeners, Peter Smith. Thank you, Peter Smith. If you have an artist you'd love to submit for this segment, someone from your local community, someone you believe deserves more recognition, just send us an email, q@cbc.ca, and be sure to tell us why you love them. And that is it for Q today. Tomorrow on the show, Montreal's Melissa Auf-Damar went from working in a coat check in Montreal to playing with one of the biggest bands of the 90s, all in a couple of days. She'll be here to tell you about how that happened and why she wanted to write a book about what she called the last analog decade. I'm Gerby Bailey, sitting in for Tom Power. I'll catch you next time.
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4: I'm Lauren McGuinness. AI deepfakes have become so realistic that by the time they can be identified as a fraud, they've often been accepted as fact and become part of the conversation. One expert on what we can do to fight this coming up on The Current Review.
5: From CBC News, the world is sour. I'm Neil Kumar. We begin in BC, where reinforcements are arriving to help combat raging wildfires in the province. More evacuation orders have been issued while residents across the province deal with poor air quality from the smoke. Jessica Chung reports.
6: Touching down in Abbotsford, over 100 firefighters from Mexico marched out of the plane, ready to join the fight against the more than 100 wildfires burning across BC. Premier David Eby welcomed the additional support, saying it's coming at a time when the province needs it the most.
7: They'll be providing relief to frontline BC Wildfire Service firefighters.
6: And the wildfire fight has now reached into Metro Vancouver. Bucketing helicopters tackled a fire that broke out yesterday afternoon in Belcarra Regional Park, just an hour northeast of the city center. Metro Vancouver says the fire is now held. Fire activity is expected to increase due to the hot and dry conditions. More firefighters from Mexico, Australia, and New Zealand are expected to land in BC in the coming days. Jessica Chung, CBC News, Vancouver.
5: Toronto police have arrested two teenagers suspected of last week's shooting outside the U.S. consulate. A 19 and a 15-year-old are facing more than 30 charges between them. Chief Myron Demku says the crime bears resemblance to a similar shooting in March.
8: We also believe that the modus operandi in this investigation is consistent with what we saw in the previous U.S. consulate shooting, and that is criminals for hire. We believe that these two individuals were offered payment to carry out this attack through encrypted messaging apps.
5: Demku says other criminal networks are using the same strategy. He's calling for the federal government to take stronger measures. A new kind of flu vaccine has cleared a major hurdle in the U.S. The FDA has approved the first mRNA-based flu shot for older adults by Moderna. It's made with the same technology that was key to ending the COVID-19 pandemic. Karen Pauls has the details.
9: In the U.S., between 15 and 50,000 people die of the flu every year. In Canada, it's about 3,500 annually.
10: As someone who studies older adults and people who are vulnerable, I am so excited about the potential for mRNA vaccines.
9: Dawn Bodish is a professor of medicine at McMaster University. She points to a study in the New England Journal of Medicine, which found mRNA flu vaccines are 27 to 35% more effective than traditional flu shots. shots.
10: The mRNA vaccines seem to be very protective in people who are older, who have comorbidities, and people who are immunocompromised.
9: One of the big advantages of mRNA vaccines, they're easier and faster to make, which means more ability to adapt to new strains of the flu virus. Moderna has applied for approval in Europe, Australia, and here in Canada, where it's under review. Karen Pauls, CBC News, Winnipeg.
5: Summer camp organizers say parents aren't signing their kids up the way they used to. As Deanna Sumanik-Johnson tells us, it's another example of how Canadians are cutting back in tough economic times.
11: Everything costs more. So insurance has gone up significantly for us. Food costs have increased. Our staff wages have increased.
12: Alex Corbett, business manager of Camp Abigwait, says they try to transfer as little of those rising costs onto families as possible, but inevitably the fees have gone up. At the same time, families are struggling to stretch the dollar as prices of everything from food and clothes has gone up. The result, camp enrollment is down.
11: If I look at returning camper numbers, we're missing about 60 campers that went to camp last year that didn't come this year.
12: It's a trend seen across the country in day camps and overnight camps alike, says Matthew Wilfred, president of Canadian Camps Association.
13: What we're also seeing is that many camps and the provincial associations that they're under are offering subsidy programs.
12: Deanna Sumanak-Johnson, CBC News, Toronto.
5: And that is The World This Hour. For CBC News, I'm Neil Kumar.
14: Here's your weather forecast for Quebec. In Montreal and up into the Laurentians, a 40% chance of showers this evening, risk of a thunderstorm, a low of 19 degrees. Tomorrow, a mix of sun and cloud, humid, and a high of 30. In Quebec City tonight, partly cloudy, a low of 18. Mainly sunny tomorrow and a high of 30, humidex at 37. In the eastern townships tonight, a few showers, a low of 19 degrees. 30% chance of showers tomorrow and a high of 30. Gaspé-Percé, a low of 18 tonight. 30% chance of showers tomorrow, high of 26.
15: Hello, I'm Lauren McGuinness, and this is The Current Review on CBC Radio 1. Coming up, why one deepfake expert says even he has trouble telling what's real and what's not anymore. And then, podcasts on The Current. We'll hear the third episode of the CBC podcast Forged, about how a fraud ring was discovered making imitation Norval Morisot paintings. But we begin with the question of whether oil and gas companies should be taxed more on their huge profits. There's been a familiar lament at Canadian gas pumps these last 6 months.
16: Money that I could be putting towards groceries and stuff is going towards gas now.
17: It has gone like literally up, especially I'm doing Uber and other ride-sharing apps. Earlier it was just $37, like I got it full tank, but now it's like $55 to $60.
18: This cost me probably $40 every 2 days, so it's a bit much. We're getting less groceries, and like I said, we're not driving around doing things with the kids because we're on a tight budget.
15: That tight budget is the case for lots of Canadian households. The U.S.-Iran war has sent oil prices soaring, and with it the cost of everything, from groceries to airfare. Oil and gas companies around the world have seen record-breaking profits. Earlier this week, U.S. President Donald Trump accused oil companies of, quote, making too much money from the war, and called on them to give some of that money back to the public. There are also calls here in Canada to tax the oil and gas windfall. In a moment, we'll hear why some in the industry in Alberta say that is not such a good idea. But first, we're joined by Jim Stanford. He's an economist and director of the Center for Future Work. He's in Vancouver. We'll get to how a windfall tax would or could work. But first, Donald Trump was talking about Chevron and Exxon making massive profits. What kind of profits are Canadian oil and gas companies making as a result of the surge in prices?
19: It's kind of funny, Lauren, to hear Mr. Trump say those things. That might be the first thing I've agreed with him on since he came into office. But it's a bit rich since he did start the war that caused these oil prices to jump so much. So at any rate, we won't try to understand him. What's happening in Canada is the same thing that's happening with oil profits in most of the world. We are going to see probably a doubling or more of oil industry profits this year, purely because of the price shock associated with the Iran war. I suspect we will see a new all-time record for oil industry profits in Canada. If you count the upstream side that produces the oil and extracts it and the downstream side that refines it, we could see total profits of $100 billion this year. That would be by far the highest ever.
15: How would a windfall tax, as you're proposing, it work?
19: Well, windfall taxes are not new. We've had them in Canada before. We actually have one still in place in Canada on the banks and the insurance companies. That's a legacy of the COVID pandemic, when banks just made a killing because of some of the extraordinary measures that government was doing to support the economy during COVID. So the federal government levied a big one-time windfall tax on the banks, and then a smaller one that remains in place. Other countries have got similar measures. What it means is that when profits get unusually high, particularly because of something like a war or a pandemic or some other kind of chaos that's causing widespread social harm, then and the profits result from companies taking advantage of that chaos, then the government will collect a share of those excess profits back and use them to fund any range of things, but most logically, some of the measures required to address the chaos that those companies are profiting from. So we had windfall taxes during World War II in Canada, for example, because obviously it was an emergency and the economy was put to work on military production and full out, zero unemployment, but the government didn't want companies taking advantage of that with undue profits, so they had windfall taxes. And similar logic would apply here. The oil companies are going to make probably more money than they've ever made before, but the money had to come from somewhere, Lauren, and it came from you and I and everyone else filling up their gas tanks at, you know, $1.80 or $1.90 or $2 a liter. And so the government would increase taxes above a certain threshold rate of profit to help offset some of the costs to consumers.
15: Well, brass tacks, how do you decide, or how would you propose when and how long to put a windfall tax in?
19: Yeah, sure. I think that's a reasonable question and a somewhat complicated one. You might have a threshold rate of return, you know, beyond which a higher rate of income tax would come into effect. And obviously, you'd have to define what that threshold was. So, you know, if you saw profits, you know, growing by 100% relative to what sort of normal rate of profit in the industry was, then you might look for a higher rate of tax. The precedent from the financial sector during the pandemic was the federal income tax was doubled from 15% with an extra 15% to 30% on the banks and insurance companies during the pandemic itself. And then the rate was reduced afterwards. Some economists around the world, even the International Monetary Fund, have studied what's the optimal design for a windfall tax. And they've shown that making very unduly high profits during a time of a widespread crisis is actually economically inefficient. And the best way to have a windfall tax, or what they call a tax on economic rents, which is a fancy economic term for, you know, taking advantage of a situation and exploiting others, a tax on rents, if it was permanent and investors knew that that was going to happen and they knew what the rules were ahead of time, is the most efficient way to do it. So a permanent system where the windfall tax would come in during periods of crisis or price shocks or other chaos that have boosted the profits of the oil sector would be, I think, quite sensible. And the proceeds could be used to cushion, if you like, the harm that is being experienced by consumers because of those high prices.
15: The subtitle of a recent article you wrote reads, "Canadians are told skyrocketing oil prices are the inevitable result of a faraway war. It's a lie that resigns us to being gouged by oil companies." How is it a lie?
19: Well, I think it's a fair question for Canadians to ask. Canada is the fourth largest producer of petroleum in the world, and we produce about three times as much oil as we use. And even at the refined end of things, we produce more gasoline than we use. And we import a bit to the East Coast, but we import nothing through the Persian Gulf. So I think it's fair for Canadians to ask, why did our price at the gas pump go up so dramatically because of a war that Donald Trump started on the other side of the world? given that the cost of actually producing the stuff in Canada hasn't changed. There's been no change in the supply in Canada. You can't call it a supply shortage. In fact, supply has gone up in Canada. And the answer is it's not an inevitable economic outcome. It's not the result, Lauren, of supply and demand, as economists often say, you know, in a deep authoritative voice. It's the policy choice. We have set up our energy industry, our petroleum industry in particular, in a way that allows global companies to charge Canadians world prices for oil that's produced, refined, distributed, and used right here in Canada. And, you know, there's reasons and history behind that choice, but it isn't an inevitable choice. And countries don't always do it that way. There's many countries in the world that do it differently.
20: Well,
19: but that's how we've done it. So the fact that the gas price shot up in Canada within hours of a war starting on the other side of the world that had no impact at all on the actual cost and mechanisms of production here is an open question that Canadians should think about.
20: I mean, as you identified, a price shock related to the global market for a commodity. I mean, you've talked about the Canadian government regulating the price of oil. What would that look like?
19: Well, we did it for decades after World War II. We had a series of price regimes in Canada that regulated the price of interprovincial trade in petroleum and petroleum products, just like we do today regulate the price of electricity in pretty well every province. So we regulate natural gas distribution charges that make up most of your natural gas bill. We regulate them. We don't say it's supply and demand and companies can charge whatever they want. We have rules to protect consumers and make sure that there's some relationship between the cost that we're paying and the cost of production of those commodities. We don't do the same for oil and products from oil for the most part. We have a few regulations in Atlantic Canada that kind of smooth out some of the fluctuations in gasoline prices. But the overall price regime for petroleum products in Canada is fully deregulated. The companies have the right to determine how much they charge, how much they produce, and where they sell. And that gives them the right to charge Canadians world price on pain of having more Canadian energy shipped outside of the country to someone in the world who would pay more for it. And this is the kind of underlying assumption of this regime. We could change that regime in the long run, but we could also say, well, if that regime produces a windfall as it is right now, directly tied to war and chaos and hardship, we can redistribute some of those ill-gotten gains, if you like.
20: In a competitive global marketplace, I mean, you'd have people in the industry for sure, and we'll hear from one in a moment, saying that, you know, at a time when Canada needs to compete and to attract investment in the sector, another tax will do the opposite and scare off investors. What do you say to that?
19: Well, that term global marketplace, Lauren, should be said in a deep authoritative voice, just like supply and demand, you know. Global marketplace, what does that mean? You know, what it actually means is we've given a handful of very large companies, you know, the big four Canadian publicly traded companies who have declared record profits this week are enormous. And they sell their products in many different countries, but mostly in Canada and the United States. And what does it mean to say they must be competitive? They're incredibly competitive. They're making rates of return that would make an investor anywhere in the world drool. And the fact that we somehow have to let them do that in order to reassure investors of what? Right now, those companies are not reinvesting those profits. This is another piece of the puzzle we have to keep in mind. You know, there's an argument that these benefits will trickle down because the profits will inspire new investment, but they're spending maybe 3 or 4 cents of each dollar in new profits this year on actual new investment. And some of the companies, like Suncor, one of the biggest, they're actually cutting back their capital spending, even as they declare record profits. So this idea that we just have to swallow it, Canadians everywhere, including in Alberta, it's consumers in Alberta paying the same inflated gas prices for quote-unquote their gas, we just have to swallow it to make the world attractive for those investors who own those companies, I think just doesn't wash.
20: All right, Jim, doing my best authoritative voice here. I appreciate
19: right,
20: getting
19: Lauren,
20: to speak with you.
19: Great to speak with you about supply and demand.
20: Thank you very much, Jim Stanford. Take care.
19: You too, sir.
20: That's Jim Stanford. He's an economist and director of the Center for Future Work. He was in Vancouver. Richard Masson is an oil industry consultant and the former CEO of the Alberta Petroleum Marketing Commission. Given what we just heard from Jim Stanford, what is your take? Should Ottawa consider imposing a windfall tax on oil and gas companies?
1: Well, let's separate it into two pieces and start with the production end. So taking oil out of the ground is where economic rent primarily comes from. And in Alberta, most of the oil we take out of the ground comes from the oil sands. We designed our royalty system to be price sensitive. So you have a 1% to 9% minimum royalty. After you get through the minimum royalty period, depending on the price, WTI price, the profit is shared 25% as royalty up to 40%. So it's already a price sensitive royalty system for the oil sands. Our conventional oil royalties are also price sensitive, but I know the oil sands royalty best. And so, in fact, we already have, you know, a price sensitive system that jacks up the royalty rate as global events result in higher prices. And Alberta shares those dollars. You know, they've been doing that with the $100 rebate that the government has put in place.
20: With Albertans, yeah.
1: With Albertans. So, you know, Albertans own the resource from the oil sands. They charge price-sensitive royalties already. Then we can look at the other part, which is the downstream part. That's the refining and marketing piece. You know, of course, we all have to go to a service station. The gasoline, diesel, and jet fuel comes from refineries. Part of what's going on in the world right now is in the Persian Gulf, a lot of refined products aren't getting out. And Ukraine is bombing many Russian refineries, and Russia has shut off all refined products exports, and China stopped all refined products exports. And so, yes, oil prices are high right now, but even more, there's a problem in the refined products market because the number of refineries in the world has been generally going down. U.S. in California, for example, they closed two last year due to lack of profitability in the environment. And so we have this challenge where we don't have the ability to process all of the oil that we have into refined products that we want to use. And if we start charging windfall taxes on refineries, it's going to make it even a worse investment environment for people to keep refineries running at full capacity. And what we need is more refined products. So we've got to think through what, you know, policies we're trying to develop here in order to get what we're after, which is, you know, an abundant supply of gasoline, diesel, and jet fuel to keep prices reasonable.
20: Do you see a distinction between the royalty regime and framework you're talking about in Alberta, and there's something analogous in Newfoundland as well, and what Jim Stanford's calling for, a federal windfall tax?
1: Well, the windfall tax is a, you know, you can, it's a Band-Aid solution, right? It only makes you feel better. You know, the Canadian government, if they want to help consumers, can do that right now. And they already are doing that. They, you know, suspended the excise tax. The windfall tax idea in some ways is kind of, you guys are making too much money. We want to take some of it, and we're going to do that right now. And if it turns out that it results in a higher level of risk and less investment going forward, well, we'll worry about that later. That isn't necessarily a good policy choice, particularly as the Prime Minister said, Canada needs to become an energy superpower. And we're working collectively right now between Alberta and the federal government, trying to find a way to increase our oil production to be able to get it to global markets. You know, we remember the National Energy Program. It is that kind of situation. If the federal government starts stepping in on provincial jurisdiction or ownership of resources, you end up in conflict in a heck of a hurry. And so I just don't think a windfall tax has any place in the conversation right now. And certainly, like I said, we already have essentially put that in the royalty system in Alberta.
20: Well, let's linger for a moment on the politics of today. A windfall tax was floated in 2022. Alberta's energy minister at the time, Sonia Savage, said that if Ottawa enacted a windfall tax on oil and gas, it would be considered, these are her words, an extreme act of aggression against provincial constitutional authority. I mean, given this moment in Alberta, how does that statement resonate?
1: Oh, I think that's absolutely true. There's a deep history of resentment from some of the policies that the federal government has put in place over years to try to keep consumer prices low that have cost Albertans and Alberta producers a lot of money. And so anything that resurrects that kind of policy approach is going to land very, very poorly, and I think would just feed right into the separatist sentiments. So I think, you know, all Canadians need to understand, you know, we're blessed with a lot of resource in this country. You know, Alberta has the most, BC, Saskatchewan, and some of the maritime provinces have a lot as well. But if the federal government starts trying to impose an extra tax on something just because it's making money, it isn't going to make anybody feel good. And of course, we've had lots of bad years. This is a, you know, so far four or five month old war. There's been many, many bad years before where, you know, there's been layoffs and cuts and capital budgets have gone way, way down. And, you know, the industry had to consolidate to survive. In fact, it's still consolidating to survive. There's companies moving, you know, operations offshore to try and be more globally competitive. So it's a tough business.
20: Richard, we just have 30 seconds or so, but I mean, Jim Stanford used the example of Suncor, and they reported earnings of $3.7 billion this week for the second quarter. A massive number for people sitting in their living room or their car to hear. When the average Canadian sees these figures, and some can't afford to put gas in their car or cover their grocery bill, what do you say to them about this sort of rejection of a windfall tax?
1: Well, I think people can talk to their government representative and say, look, I need more help with the cost of living. But it isn't about Suncor making money. It's about the war in general. And this is the challenge, right? Suncor also doubled its royalty payments from $600 million last year to $1.2 billion. So yes, they're paying more, they're making more money. That's generally a good thing. It's resulting in more money for shareholders, for pension funds and mutual funds and all the people who own, you know, bits of Suncor's equity. And it will result over time in greater investment because there's a big demand for oil right now and the companies are trying to figure out how to meet that demand.
20: Good to speak with you, Richard. Thanks for joining us.
1: Anytime, Lauren.
20: That's Richard Masson, energy industry consultant in Alberta, the former CEO of the Alberta Petroleum Marketing Commission. I'm Lauren McGuinness, and you're listening to The Current Review. Now, you're scrolling on your phone. You see a funny video, like some seniors showing off their clever Halloween costumes or bunnies jumping on a backyard trampoline. Maybe you laugh and scroll on, or maybe you wonder if it's fake. Those two viral videos were in fact made with AI. Kind of harmless, right? But now, do you trust what you see online? And what if it's not so cute? What if the video looks real and sounds like this?
0: It's a special investment system backed by the government and designed for the average citizen to earn money. I'd like to point out that 93% of transactions are profitable.
20: For sure, that sounds like our prime minister, but it's not Mark Carney. And people got scammed out of thousands of dollars in a fake investment scheme because of it. Deepfakes have been around for years, but now they are everywhere and they're getting better every day. Maybe you think you can spot them, but Hani Farid is here to tell you that you can't. He's a Dartmouth College computer science professor and one of the world's leading deepfake experts. AI photos and videos have become so good at making lies seem real that even he has a hard time telling the difference just by looking at them. What makes you so sure that I'd be duped by a deepfake?
21: Yeah, it's not just me mouthing off. I mean, that's not out of the question, but that's not what it is. We run perceptual studies. So what we do is just about every 12 to 18 months, we collect the state-of-the-art image, audio, and video. And we run online perceptual studies where we pay participants to look at the content. We tell them what the task is. We set them up for success. They're not doom scrolling on their phone. They're not, these are fairly unemotional images and video and audio. They're not designed to try to fool them. They are told that half will be real, half will be fake. And just about everybody is roughly at chance, chance being 50%. And people are sort of 60, 62, 65%. A few people a little bit better, a few people a little bit worse. And here's the thing. This is the worst the content will ever be. This is a one-way road. The content is only getting more and more realistic. And in the lab, we've set you up for success. in the real world, as you were describing at the top of the hour, where you are scrolling and you're like, oh, I can make money. Oh, this is what's happening over here. You are not set up for this. You're not primed to be asking these questions. So in fact, the science is in. We are quite bad at this. And I think anybody who looks at these images and videos knows that that sounds about right, because they are getting so unbelievably hyper-realistic. And here's the last thing I'll say too. It's not just the bunnies on the trampoline. It's also that you can, as you just said, create videos in the voice of, in the likeness of your prime minister, our president, anybody. So it's also identity grabbing. So it's not just that we can make random images and videos. We can make an image of a video of somebody saying and doing something. And that, of course, is a very new threat vector for all of us.
20: I've heard you say the state of affairs as they are today came far more quickly than you'd expected. And it wasn't long ago that you could spot an AI image because there was some gnarly hands or six fingers.
21: Yeah.
20: How do you quantify how quickly this is accelerating?
21: I don't know how to quantify precisely, but here's what I can tell you. I've been doing this for over 25 years now. I started thinking about visual evidence, frankly, when we lived in an analog world, and we lived through the digital revolution and the Photoshop revolution and the social media revolution and now the AI revolution. And we used to measure change in 12 to 18 months. That's when we would see big jumps in the quality of the cameras and new releases of Photoshop. We now measure that in weeks, 12 to 18 weeks. Every month or two, sometimes less, we see big jumps in this technology. And so that's the accelerant. I mean, I think if you had asked me 5 years ago, I would have said, yeah, we're going to get there. But I didn't think it would come so fast. And I would say this year was a real tipping point in terms of our perceptual studies, where we just noticed that everything, image, audio, video, was more or less at chance. And so here we are in roughly the middle of 2026. And now, of course, we have to turn to technology and policy and regulation, public education, like conversations like this, to fill the gaps.
20: Makes me think of the classic thriller movie trope, what if this technology fell into the wrong hands? How easy is it for someone, anyone now, to produce a high quality fake?
21: This is the right question, because if this was a technology that was only in the hands of Hollywood studios, I would sleep well at night. We wouldn't be having this conversation. But the fact is that this technology is in the hands of, well, 8 billion people in the world. I mean, anybody who has a keyboard and internet connection can go to any of a dozen of services, pay, it's either free or pennies, or there are open source models where somebody with a little bit more sophistication can download these things and run them. There is no barrier to entry. And there's not only just no barrier to entry to the technology, there's no barrier to entry in cost, and there's no barrier to entry in terms of skill. At least in the Photoshop days, you needed to have some skill, but now it's a keyboard. The AI is doing it for you. And so this is wildly and broadly accessible, which is why cyber criminals and trolls and state-sponsored actors and people simply seeking to monetize are able to leverage this technology.
20: It's not just hard for an average person like me to spot this stuff, or it's perhaps, as you point out, not possible. I mean, you've been working on this for decades, as you say, and you told the New York Times, I feel like I'm going blind. Explain that.
21: Yeah. So there's an interesting asymmetry when you do what I do for a living. So when we do this every day, like every morning, every day, throughout the day, usually we are being asked by media outlets, law enforcement, individuals, organizations, if something is real or not. And here's the rub about this work, which is that when we are given an image or a video or an audio and we either see something visually or we run our analysis tools, and if we find an anomaly, a physical anomaly, a geometric anomaly, a statistical anomaly, too many hands or fingers or whatever it is, we usually get the other end of that and we say, okay, we have found a problem with this and we have evidence that it has been manipulated or is AI generated. But when we don't, when we get to the end of the analysis and we've run our battery of tests and we don't find anything, this is where it gets complicated, because the lack of evidence is not evidence. And what we really can say is, here are the battery of tests we've run. We find no evidence of manipulation. Now, a year ago, I would feel okay with that because I would look at the content and say, I don't think this is possible with AI, but I have less confidence in that last visual inspection because this stuff is so realistic. I'll also say that a year ago when I was asked to analyze content, more often than not, I would look at it and have a pretty good sense of what I was getting into. Yes, we would do the mathematics and we would do the computation. We'd run the forensic tools, but you sort of knew what you were getting into. And I don't feel like I can do that as reliably, not 100% of the time. There's plenty of times where you see something or it's not a particularly good deepfake, but you're seeing more and more sophisticated deepfakes. And I feel like my visual system is not able to keep up with that. And frankly, thank God for the mathematics and computation, because otherwise we really would be blind.
20: Let's dig into an example where you've been asked to examine the content and pull it apart a little bit. Near the start of the war in Iran, a video emerged said to show an American-made missile hitting an elementary school, killing more than 150 people. People started emailing you to verify that it was real. How much did you struggle to figure out whether that was a fake or not?
21: Yeah, this was a tough one for two reasons. First, you know, you're watching this video over and over again, and you know that what happened there, 150 people, the vast majority of them were schoolgirls, and it was hard. It was hard watching that video. And what was tough here was that it was a really short video, a few seconds long. It was handheld. It was shaky. And all the action that we had to authenticate was this roughly seven frames where you see a Tomahawk missile striking the ground. There was not a lot to go on. And we had to ask, is it fully AI generated? I ran a bunch of tests, didn't believe it was. But then there was another question is, did somebody simply digitally insert that Tomahawk missile to make it look like it was a US bombing? And that's much more complicated because you're talking about a handful of pixels on seven frames and a handheld shaky video. And so we did a bunch of analysis. I'll tell you about two of them that I think are particularly relevant. Let me preface this by saying that when you're working these types of cases, it is really important to not just be able to say real fake. You have to say why. Because at the end of the day, if you are going to stand up in a court of law or in The Hague or at the New York Times and say, this is why we believe it's real, you can't say the computer told me so. There has to be an explainability so that we have confidence that we understand what is happening. So in this particular case, there were three scenarios that really made me believe that the video was real. What you have to understand about today's AI is that it is fundamentally what we call a statistical inference engine. It doesn't understand the physical world. It doesn't know about 3D geometry and physics and the way things move. It's purely statistical. It's learned what images and videos look like by looking at lots and lots of images and video and not, in fact, modeling the world the way a camera would, for example. So here's the first thing we did is the Tomahawk missile moving in a straight line? Now, because the camera is shaking, that's not the easiest calculation to do. So you have to align all the frames. And in fact, we saw the Tomahawk missile moving in a straight line. And if it wasn't, game over, right? AI hallucinated the path. Okay, good. Number two was we know that a US-made Tomahawk missile is somewhere between 5 and 6 feet in length. And so we can do what's called photogrammetry and ask, is this what we are seeing, a handful of pixels consistent with 5 to 6 feet? And in fact, it was if the strike was about 100 feet away from the camera. And now here's the last part that closes everything, which is when you see the explosion, and then a beat later you hear it. And that's because the speed of light is much, much faster than the speed of sound. Think thunder and lightning. Lightning first, thunder later. The gap tells you how far the storm is. So same thing here. There was a gap between when we heard the explosion and when we saw it. And that gap placed the explosion at about 100 feet. And so now you have real physical 3D world analyses. And I simply don't believe that AI could have done that or digital manipulation could have done that. And that analysis took almost 2 days. These are not easy things to do. And then, of course, there was really great work being done by the New York Times, investigating on the ground, asking who took the photo, geolocating that the photo was, in fact, where we thought it was. And that's how we came out the other end.
20: Well, the time it takes to determine that, as you point out, whether it's minutes, hours, or 2 days, the life of a piece of information online, whether it is real or not, travels, grows, and has an impact and starts to shape the narrative instantly.
21: Yeah. And this is, if you ask me what is my biggest headache and frustration and annoyance, I would say it's not AI. In fact, it's this. It's the speed and scale with which information moves online, particularly social media. And you're 100% right, Lauren, that you know, by the time a reporter sees something and sends it to us and we do our work and it's double and triple checked and validated, and then we get the fact check out there, essentially these facts have started to form as concrete in the psyche of the public. And that is to our disadvantage. And so when we are talking about the complexities of this, we should not forget that this is not strictly an AI problem. This is an Elon Musk and X problem. This is a Mark Zuckerberg and Facebook and Instagram problem. This is a TikTok problem. This is a YouTube problem. This is the fact that social media profits from pushing information, both reliable and unreliable, as fast as they possibly can to keep eyeballs on content. And that works to our disadvantage. So what I tell people is that what we do is necessary, but it is not sufficient. You're 100% right that in many cases, the internet will have moved on and may never see the validation or the fact check because they're on to the next thing and the next thing after that.
20: The tools to create this stuff, as you point out, are in everybody's hands. What about the tools to identify? Is there technology that ordinary people can use to identify deepfakes?
21: Yeah, there's another asymmetry in this battle. So the short answer is no. There are no, and this word is very important, reliable tools. There's lots of tools out there that are free to use. I do not believe that they are reliable. And in many cases, they're just stealing your data. So I don't think you should go to any site that says, we will tell you

0: reason why we go to trusted sources to get, wait for it, trusted information. Elon Musk and Mark Zuckerberg are not trusted. They are not there to make you an informed citizen. They are there to drive user engagement, to deliver ads, to make money. And so just stop. Stop getting, if you don't want to be lied to, if you don't want to be fooled, if you don't want to be deceived, go back to your trusted sources. And this is the thing that I think that, you know, people are always asking me, well, how do I figure out what's real or not on social media? I'm like, you're asking the wrong question. The question you want to ask yourself is, why, for the love of God, are you on social media? It has nothing for you. And in my view, it's a failed experiment. It was a nice idea, but it's a failed experiment. And I would argue that it is net negative for society today. I'm not saying there are not positive things, but it is net negative. And you don't want to be lied to and you want reliable information, get off of social media. It's really that simple.
1: There are many people that would agree with you about the drag of social media, but would also say the toothpaste is out of the tube and we can't get it back in.
0: I disagree with that. And here's why I disagree with that. I am old enough to remember when I was growing up that we smoked in grocery stores and restaurants and airplanes and hospitals. And guess what? We don't do that anymore. I'm old enough to remember that cars didn't have seatbelts or airbags or ABS brakes or many, many of the safety features that we have today. We change. We evolve. We look at these things and we say, you know, not so much. So I don't think it's entirely out. And, you know, one of the great things about being a university professor is I get to see every young generation coming through year after year after year. And I will tell you that the kids coming up, the 18-year-olds, the 19-year-olds, the 20-year-olds, they're not on social media. Facebook is a joke to them. Instagram now. I mean, they're checking out. They realize how toxic this stuff is. So I actually think there is something we can do.
1: The social media platforms as distribution systems notwithstanding, I want to talk about some of the perspectives from, you know, companies and leaders driving the development of artificial intelligence technology. Last year, OpenAI CEO Sam Altman spoke to YouTuber Cleo Abram. She asked him how people will figure out what's real, what's not real in the near future. He told her he thinks the two will converge. Here's a bit of what he had to say.
2: If you go look at some video on TikTok, there's probably all sorts of video editing tools being used to make it better than reality. Look better. Yeah, exactly. Or it's just like, you know, whole scenes are completely generated, or some of the whole videos are generated, like those bunnies on that trampoline. And I think that the sort of like the threshold for how real does it have to be to consider to be real will just keep moving.
1: This idea that what is real is a moving target, and questions about our relationship with reality. How are you chewing on that?
0: Yeah, well, I think Sam Altman is, you know, a little self-serving here in this statement, right? And I don't think the average person is going to buy this story from him. Here's the thing. Is there a gradation? Sure. There is, you know, yes, I can just take a photo of something. That's sort of one end of the spectrum. I can fully AI generate it. That's another. And then there's things in between. But somehow pretending that because there is a continuum, we should not have a serious conversation about what AI should or should not do, I think it's just self-serving. The reality is that lots of photography is benign. I take photos of flowers and, you know, parties at my house and whatever. I don't care. But we also use photography to document police misconduct, human rights violations, things that are happening geopolitically. And to somehow pretend that that doesn't matter, that, what matters if it's real or not, I think is simply a false statement. And I think what Sam Altman is trying to do is say, hey, look, I don't want responsibility for this, so I'm simply going to muddy the waters here. And I don't think we should buy that story. I think you are building an amazing technology that has many, many, many positive applications. You are going to become highly profitable as an organization. You do not then get to outsource the consequences and the cost of that. You do not get to internalize the profits and externalize the costs for the safety. If you're going to get the benefits, you have to take some of the liability and cost. And I don't think it's that hard because we know what the landscape is. We know how to make these things safer. We're simply not doing it because it's not profitable. So yes, there's going to be a continuum, but I think we still need to be able to have a trust in the visual record, or I think we are going to have a very difficult time reasoning about a very fast and complex moving world.

0: There's an AI video you used in a recent talk about deepfakes. It's from 2018, which is quaint in the current timeline.
1: Yeah.
0: It was created by the comedian Jordan Peele. He fakes Obama, warning us about the dangers of AI fakes. Here it is.
2: For instance, they could have me say things like, I don't know, Killmonger was right, or Ben Carson is in the sunken place. May sound basic, but how we move forward in the age of information is going to be the difference between whether we survive or whether we become some kind of f***ed up dystopia.
0: To your point, is it too late, or can we still do something about this?
1: Yeah. First of all, you got to give Jordan Peele credit. He was pretty prescient. 2018, he just nailed it. And even by today's standards, I have to say, it's a pretty good deep fake. So I feel like we're at a crossroads. We are quickly entering a time where the average person online is becoming less and less trustful. They can't tell what's real, what's fake. I think politicians are taking advantage of that. I think corporations are taking advantage of that. I think that we have got to get our act together. Now, there's a little bit of light at the end of the tunnel. So California recently passed a law saying you must label AI-generated content. The EU AI Safety Act is going to be coming into effect. There's a UK version of that. The Australians are moving forward. Unfortunately, the US federal government is lost at sea. So there's some, I mean, what I take some comfort in is that we're at least having conversations about the danger of this technology and how do we find a path to leverage the power and mitigate the risks. But I don't think we can be passive here. I think we have to be active. So I take some comfort in some of the lawsuits that are coming in that are holding these companies accountable, some of the regulation, the public conversations we are having. I think these are all positive steps in the right direction. But I think the jury is still out. And I think we are going to get a clear picture in the coming years just about how weird and crazy this is going to get. But I think if we are passive and we allow Silicon Valley to spin another story about how we should get out of their way, that is what we did in the last 20 years, I think this is going to end very badly.
0: You mentioned you don't sleep well at night, and you may be paying that gift forward to a few people listening. I mean, let's go out on and I hear you talking about regulation and legal action. What about the individual? What gives you hope? And what would you say to the person who's sitting there a bit worried?
1: Yeah. So first of all, I'm sorry. But I think better to know, you know, eyes wide open kind of thing. Here's the thing. There are things that we can do. So first, I genuinely do think maybe let me soften this. Maybe not getting off of social media, but reducing your time on social media. And I will tell you the advice I give to my students is take the apps off your phone. You can keep the accounts. And when you're at your desk, you can get on there if you must. Take them off your phone. You'll thank me. I swear to God, every student who's ever done it has thanked me for it. That will help your mental health, your physical health. And I swear to God, your IQ will probably jump a couple of points. Number two is understand that there's lots of bad actors in this space. There's the people creating the misinformation. There's the people who are hosting and promoting it. And then there's us as individuals that are sharing without being thoughtful. Understand that when you comment, like, share, promote, you're part of the problem. We are asking to be lied to. Understand that when something triggers you, that is by design. And take a breath, take a second. When you share bad information, you're part of the problem. Stop being part of the problem, right? And part of that is just being more thoughtful about how we engage online and understanding that the vast majority of what you are seeing is simply not true. It's there to manipulate you, to keep you on these platforms, to drive engagement, to deliver ads, to make Elon Musk and Mark Zuckerberg slightly richer than they already are. And I think that should annoy you as a consumer. And I think you should understand that you're being manipulated.
0: Mr. Farid, thank you very much for speaking with us. I really appreciate it.
1: It's good to talk to you, Lauren.
0: Hani Farid is a professor of computer science at Dartmouth College and chief science officer at Get Real Security. He was in Woodstock, Vermont. I'm Lauren McGinnis, and you're listening to The Current Review. Over the summer, we are bringing you the best of CBC podcasts. Today, we continue with the series Forged. Rockstar Kevin Hearn of the Bare Naked Ladies gets to do rockstar things like buying amazing paintings. And what better painting for an iconic Canadian rocker than one by Norval Morisseau, one of the most iconic Indigenous artists in the world. But when Hearn's Morisseau painting is featured in an exhibit, it gets taken down because the head curator says it's questionable. Host Adrian Stimson traces Kevin Hearn's dogged quest to find out the truth about his painting and learns how this one painting is the key to cracking a whole underworld open. And a warning, this episode discusses sexual assault. Here is episode 3 of Forged.
3: In the late 80s, I was on the streets in Vancouver. And I was off a street off Robson Street, and I was at the bottom of that stairwell, and I was looking up, and I saw a figure that looked robed to me as I was looking at the top of the stairwell, and of course it was Norval.
4: This is Gabe Vadas.
3: And as our eyes met, he motioned with his hand for me to come closer. And I thought at first it was a monk or, you know, some special spiritual person because of the way the light was hitting. And as I approached closer and closer coming up the stairwell, I noticed that it was actually a blanket he was wearing.
4: Like Gabe, Norval was living on the streets of Vancouver.
3: Then he told me that he was a famous artist. But I couldn't see it because he was in a blanket. And he was kind of disheveled because, as we all know, alcohol struggled with him. During the course of that same day, we went and picked up some art supplies. He went up to a park and he sat down and started to draw these wonderful images. And he was so sure of himself. And even though I knew he was not in the best place because he had told me that he was living down under a bridge under Gastown, his imagery, just the drawing, just the sketching he was doing at the time was profound. But it still didn't sink in that he was a famous artist. That didn't sink in until I started living with him 2 months later.
4: Norval gets a place to live. And he adopts Gabe, takes him in as his son.
3: And so he became my father figure very early on.
4: Gabe started helping Norval, doing some work for him.
3: So he would send me to these galleries. Basically, I was just going to drop off the art and take whatever money they were offering.
4: And over time, Gabe starts to sort of manage Norval.
3: It was like pulling teeth from a tiger. You could not manage Norval Morisseau. Norval Morisseau managed you. And that's what it was.
4: And managing Norval was about to get a lot trickier. On a visit to a gallery, Gabe notices something odd.
3: A person had a photograph of a work that they had. And they showed it to Norval, and he didn't seem that interested. The person walked away, and he leaned over to me, and he says, "I didn't paint that picture."
4: If Norval didn't paint that picture, who did? From CBC in Canada and ABC in Australia, this is Forged. Episode 3, Norval Fights Back.

0: Thunder Bay is often in the news, not for good reasons. Corruption, racism, it has some of the highest homicide and hate crime rates in the country. Some locals call it Murder Bay. My producer and I have landed here in January, in the middle of winter. The lake is partially frozen, the sidewalks are icy. But it's beautiful here. Steep rocky cliffs, red maples, jack pines, yellow birch. And then there's the lake, Lake Superior, or Gichigumi, Ojibwe for Great Sea. Growing up, we used to drive through here almost every summer on the way to visit my grandmother. But today, I'm here to talk to a painter.
1: Hello, hello. Hi.
0: A guy hello. Named Tim Tate.
1: Good. You're Tim?
2: I'm Tim.
3: Hi, Tim. I'm Adrian.
1: Right on. So we've caught you right in the middle of painting.
2: Yeah. As soon as I get up, I have my coffee and I just get started.
1: Oh, hello.
2: And I don't look like a girl.
0: He opened the door with a wet paintbrush in his hand, and he hasn't stopped painting since I got here. He's smoking. It's kind of hazy, and it takes my eyes a minute to adjust to the amazing chaos in his home. His paintings cover the walls. The paint is still wet on some of them. And there are painting supplies on every surface, next to his bed, on the tables, and shelves.
1: So you're like a compulsive painter.
2: Yeah, like I cleaned up everything you guys coming over, right? Like everything is everywhere here.
0: Tim started painting when he was 9 years old, at his home on Sachigo Lake First Nation, a fly-in community in northern Ontario. He moved to Thunder Bay about 30 years ago. And today he paints in the woodland style, like Norval.
2: Bold black lines, colors. Sometimes it's spiritual, sometimes it's just the painting. I paint the way I feel or the way I see things. I paint just because I want to. No reason.
4: What would you say are the differences between Norval's work and yours?
2: Mine's better.
0: It's the similarities to Norval's work that got Tim tied up in this.
2: I was trying to sell my paintings, you know, like door to door. And I went to this one place. It was a law office. And I looked at the bulletin board. And I see my painting there. And then it says Norval Morso on there.
0: So Tim was standing in a law office looking at this bulletin board. And he sees a flyer with a photo of one of his paintings in it. But instead of his signature on that painting, it was signed by Norval Morso. Tim had sold that painting to a guy named Gary Lamont. So how did it end up there with Norval's signature on it? Tim had an arrangement with Gary. He'd sell him paintings in exchange for drugs or money or both.
2: And I was a drug addict. He took advantage of that for sure. But I've been clean for a good 20 years now.
4: Did he ever tell you how to paint?
2: I mean, yeah, he told me, don't be so detailed. He said if I was to do a face, the eyes, don't put anything in there, like extra colors. Tell me not to overdo it, eh? It's so simple.
0: Tim found the requests odd, but he hoped it would be a steady cash flow. He made over 40 paintings for Gary. And after seeing his painting with Norval's name on it, Tim was pissed.
2: I went after him. I wanted my paintings back. But he told me he had burnt them at his camp. And then one time I got really drunk and I went to go terrorize him.
1: How did that go?
2: I'm still here. I could have got killed.
5: The more I learned, the more it became clear that my painting came from a fraud ring in Thunder Bay. And that especially became clear when I met Tim Tate.
0: Kevin Hearn's search for the truth of his painting led him and his lawyer to Tim in Thunder Bay.
6: He was able to point out specific works that he had created that now had Norval's signature on them and that had been sold through Gary Lamont. His testimony was very important in proving that without a doubt, there is a big fraud going on here.
0: Tim knew all the paintings he had made for Gary. And none of those paintings were Kevin's. Tim hadn't painted that one. So who had?
7: 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I'm Lauren McGuinness. 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
1: I am an actor, fresh out of theater school with big dreams and an even bigger drug habit. 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Yeah, from Van Halen. 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
3: From CBC News, the world is sour. I'm Neil Kumar. Data from Global Affairs shows trade between the U.S. and Canada has slowed by nearly $2 billion early this year compared to 2 years ago. Most affect the auto and steel sectors. Canadian officials are in Washington for high-stakes negotiations to try to stave off looming tariffs that could make the slide worse. Evan Dyer reports.
4: Dominic LeBlanc had little to say as he entered a meeting with U.S. Trade Representative Jamieson Greer with less than 2 weeks to go before a new round of U.S. 50% tariffs kick in against a wide range of Canadian goods, from cement to cars to hockey sticks.
5: We've been screwed.
4: President Trump has been a lot less circumspect, singling Canada out at a rally in Las Vegas yesterday for abuse.
5: Everybody, by Canada. Canada's nasty. Nasty leadership.
6: Oui, c'est une négociation tough.
4: Mark Carney, visiting an aluminum smelter in Saguenay, Quebec today, said negotiations have been tough. He said Canada will continue to focus on what it can control, finding new trading partners and attracting new investment.
6: We're creating jobs at twice the rate of the United States.
4: Carney said Canada wasn't interested in making side deals to benefit any one sector of the Canadian economy. Evan Dyer, CBC News, Ottawa.
3: In BC, Premier David Eby has welcomed a group of Mexican firefighters who arrived to help battle more than 100 wildfires across the province.
7: They will provide much-needed support and relief for frontline wildfighters to be able to recover.
3: One wildfire on the west side of Okanagan Lake is forcing new evacuations, and Eby expressed his frustration with people who ignore evacuation orders.
7: If you are asked to leave your community, please do evacuate. We've already had examples this year of our wildfighters having to go into dangerous situations to rescue people from communities that had already been evacuated.
3: Eby says the next 2 weeks will be critical as hot temperatures are expected. In Washington state, as fire crews make progress battling three destructive wildfires, another effort is gaining momentum. Community members are springing into action to help families who have lost everything. Ina Sadu has the latest from Spokane.
8: Anita Draney and her three children dropping off a carload of personal hygiene products.
9: It was the primary children in our church, so kids up to 12 years old. They went around to neighbors and asked for donations.
8: They're going to the nonprofit Project Beauty Share to be distributed to anyone in need. Julie Farley is the founder.
10: We have never seen the outpouring of love and support that we have seen these last few days.
8: Tens of thousands of people still aren't allowed home. More than 900 properties have been wiped out. One coffee chain is also stepping up, donating $15,000 worth of sales to organizations directly supporting those evacuees.
11: So we wanted to make sure that all of our wake-up call customers know that they're supported by us.
8: 1,500 firefighters are working long shifts to further contain the fires before forecasted heat and wind return this weekend. Ina Sadu, CBC News, Spokane, Washington.
3: The union representing WestJet's cabin crew has released details of its tentative deal with the airline. QP says the deal includes a more than 18% raise over 3 years. It also includes pay for work done on the ground, as well as increased time off and higher food and uniform allowances. Flight attendants walked off the job Sunday. WestJet and the union agreed to the tentative deal early Monday. Workers are set to vote on the deal in the coming weeks.
12: Okay, copy. The PGT seems to be working right now, so we'll try it again.
13: And we concur for M20.
3: Astronaut Jessica Meir speaks with NASA crews on Earth. Meir was one of two astronauts taking part in a spacewalk on Thursday outside the International Space Station. Meir and Anil Menon were doing some electrical work to prepare for the future installation of new solar arrays. The two astronauts spent 6 hours and 27 minutes outside the ISS. It was Meir's sixth spacewalk and the first for Menon. And that is The World This Hour. For CBC News, I'm Neil Kumar.

0: Here's your weather forecast for Quebec. In Montreal and up into the Laurentians, a 40% chance of showers this evening, risk of a thunderstorm, a low of 19 degrees. Tomorrow, a mix of sun and cloud, humid, and a high of 30. In Quebec City tonight, partly cloudy, a low of 18. Mainly sunny tomorrow and a high of 30, humidex at 37. In the eastern townships tonight, a few showers, a low of 19 degrees. 30% chance of showers tomorrow and a high of 30. Gaspé-Percé, a low of 18 tonight. 30% chance of showers tomorrow, high of 26.
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beautiful song sung in beautiful Nehiyawewin, the Cree language. That was Love with Mach Nimito, or Start Dancing. Love is the musical alias of Lovina Tatusis, and she reps the Poundmaker Cree Nation in Saskatchewan. You can find that song on her debut album, Isquail, and it's an amazing record that she's dedicated to the women who came before, the ones here now, and those still finding their voice. And one of those women is Love herself. This is Reclaimed, your home for Indigenous music on CBC. I'm Jared Martineau, and today you'll hear rising voices in neo-soul, R&B, rap, and instrumentals. One of my favorite First Nations beatmakers out of so-called Australia is Wiradjuri artist and producer Kuren. His music spans everything from electrified pop and chilled out beats to full-on rave bangers. And this one sits right in that sweet spot between them. Just wait for the drop. Here's Kuren.

new drop from Toolman and Bear Witness, known together as The Hallucination. That was Lucy, and they were joined on it by Toronto rapper Tona. As you heard, that track takes their sound in a darker and heavier direction, and they built it specifically for big sound systems and low-end pressure drops. And it's been said that this is a glimpse into the next phase of their evolution. Hard-hitting rhythms, ominous atmosphere, and relentless energy. And I'm here for it. This is Reclaimed on CBC Music and Radio. I'm Jared Martineau. Next, I want to bring you back down under to hear something from soul singer Moju. They call themselves a First Nations Wiradjuri, second generation Filipinx, and a third culture and third gender kid out of Narm. And this track is one of my favorites from their album Oro Plata Mata, or Gold Silver Death. The album is divided into three acts, and this song opens its final movement. Moju offers a passionate cry to protect the world to come, and how your perspective on the days ahead shifts and changes when you become a parent and learn to guide a little one into that world. Here's The Future

My goodness. First Nations rap and hip-hop are alive and well in so-called Australia. That heavy-hitting record is Handout, and it comes to you from Miss Kanina and Jamal Yami. What a collab. I love how their flows weave together on that one, and the intensity of their delivery is unmatched and meteoric. I'm Jarrett Martineau. This is Reclaimed. You can listen live from anywhere in the world. Just download the CBC Listen app and click the local tab. And speaking of the world and its indigenous connections, you're about to hear a track that recognizes and celebrates our global kinship ties. It's a collab from Maori artist Ray from Aotearoa, Plains Cree rapper Talon from Vancouver, and Wiradjuri and Gadigal artist Akela Newman from Sydney. And this is what it sounds like when native worlds collide.

big tune from Kobe D, that was Aim for the Stars. And that brass blasting, crowd chanting, anthemic feeling is all by design. Kobe D came up on Bidjigal land in Maroubra, South Sydney, and he clawed his way up from freestyling in local parks to becoming a celebrated national rap icon, all while staying rooted in his community. And the song you just heard is all about paying it forward. Kobe says, I want people to hear it and feel like no dream is too big, especially young people coming from the same streets I started in. I want them to believe that they can see themselves in these spaces too. Love that. I'm Jared Martineau. This is Reclaimed. Nekyo Métis rapper Joey Styles has been at it for a long minute. And at this point, he's Indian country rap royalty. And I love the melodic pocket that he drops into on this one. Joey does what he does best. He tells it like it is. I'm really good at acting good. Did my time inside the hood. Now I'm posted on the res. Grind till every dollar's bled. Here's Joey Styles with Acting Good on Reclaimed.

Next Gen Native Rap Rising. That was Northside Baby with Still. He reps Treaty 8, the Denetah First Nation in Northern Alberta, and he started making beats in his bedroom when he was just 13 years old. And since then, his sound has gone worldwide. And Northside Baby says whether he's headlining a festival stage or rocking the res in his home community of High Level, it's all about showing up for his fans. And his mission is simple, to inspire the many Indigenous kids that look up to him to walk their own path wherever they want to take it. I'm Jared Martineau. This is Reclaimed on CBC Music and Radio. Let's slide south of the Medicine Line now to hear a new one from Omaha, Oglala Lakota, and Shichangu, Lakota singer and rapper Antoine X. He got his start singing round dance songs in stairwells and cars, and videos of him singing a cappella and unaccompanied went viral in the early days. And that helped introduce Antoine X's silken voice to the world. For this track, he linked up with West Coast rapper Young Drummer Boy, and their swagger together is assertive and confident, but still laid back and smooth. Here's Antoine X and Young Drummer Boy was On The Way.

0: like mine and I accept it admirably. Your heart is what got handed me. Didn't happen randomly. Destiny, apparently. I lost direction, filled with fear. Then you appeared like magically. Working on myself, still trying to heal the scars I dealt with back when I was just a selfish little brat that felt helpless at. I learned when my thoughts are trying to manifest my light. Then I clicked, it wasn't what I thought until the day that you arrived. I want to see thriving life problems that keep you up at night. A minuscule compared to the power that you hold inside. Every flower on this earth still couldn't match your beauty. Even when I'm not around, protection truly is my duty. Don't be scared to chase your dreams and do all the things that will bring you joy. Haven't felt this type of love since when I was a baby boy.
1: Dante, Aline, my name is Dreesus Anishinaabe Nehio from the Muskaugan First Nations. 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

hold you down, no screenshot. 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I got me some units like Reeboks. Give me that good. Give me that, give me that, give me that good. Who's that? Big niche from the bushes. 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I don't need praises, I don't need cookies. I just want peace.

that tune. Anishinaabe Anihio rapper Dreezus has been on a long red road to reawakening and reconnection. And more, that's showing up in his music, and we love to hear it. For that one, Dreezus continues his link-ups with Toronto producer Junya T alongside Truss and Dr. Dot, with a track fittingly called Trust Me. Before that, you heard Mellow Downs and Troy Kingy with Aria, their beautiful ode to family and the future and raising up the next generation. You're tuned into Reclaimed on CBC Music and Radio. I'm Jarrett Martineau. Catch us across Turtle Island on SiriusXM and Native Voice One. In Nihio Wewin, Nito Tamawin is the act of listening. And when it comes to music, there are many ways to do it. You can tune into a frequency, you can get lost in lyrics, or you can just put your head back, close your eyes, and vibe out to the beat, whatever calls to you. The main thing is to listen. Here's Ojibwe producer Dam Sour and Kai on Reclaimed.

walk under the overstory through dappled light and a canopy of green. That was Inno producer Adam One with Forest. And I love the interplay of plucked harps, swelling strings, and synth pads on that one. And like he always does, it was map made and flipped with his trusty MPC Live and SP-404 samplers. You can find that one and lots more on Prologue, Adam One's latest collection of vibed out instrumental hip hop beats. I'm Jared Martineau. This is Reclaimed. Drop me a line anytime to say hi and let me know what you think of the show. Reclaimed at cbc.ca is our email. Let's roll out to the West Coast now to hear a collab from R&B singer Haley Wallace repping the Kittasoo Hey Hey Nation and Shequetmuk and Nechalnuth hip hop artist Kiva MH. And on this one, they navigate the murky waters and dark undercurrents that run through reckless relationships. This is Deadly Unreclaimed.

0: A brand new retro sound and style from a kaleidoscopic talent in native music. That was Jeremy Parkin from the Kwanlin Dun First Nation in the Yukon with Fighting. And I love his new direction. I think that's the first time I've heard Jeremy sing on a record. And those glossy 80s synths and shiny drum sounds are a perfect complement to the blown out VHS tape vibe of his vocals. Before that, from Brazil, you heard Big Mamazuki and Brisa Flow with their reggaeton rhythmic link-up, Pereo Benjito. I'm Jared Martineau, this is Reclaimed, and I hope you've enjoyed the beats and vibes today. Drop me a line to let me know. Reclaimed at cbc.ca is our email. 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Our show is produced by Travis Pereira, Spiros Georgiou, Lauren Hancock, Judith Lynch, and me. Join me again next week for more songs and sounds from across the Indigenous world. I'll see you then. Hi, hi, Magwitch, and Masi Cho for listening.
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1: 2 years ago, 24-year-old Morgan Kitchen was killed by a falling tree while fighting a fire in Jasper. Now, Alberta's Ministry of Forestry and Parks is facing charges for not doing enough to keep him safe.
2: From CBC News, the world is sour. I'm Neil Kumar. We begin in BC, where reinforcements are arriving to help combat raging wildfires in the province. More evacuation orders have been issued, while residents across the province deal with poor air quality from the smoke. Jessica Chung reports.
3: Touching down in Abbotsford, over 100 firefighters from Mexico marched out of the plane, ready to join the fight against the more than 100 wildfires burning across BC. Premier David Eby welcomed the additional support, saying it's coming at a time when the province needs it the most.
4: They'll be providing relief to frontline BC Wildfire Service firefighters.
3: And the wildfire fight has now reached into Metro Vancouver. Bucketing helicopters tackled a fire that broke out yesterday afternoon in Belcarra Regional Park, just an hour northeast of the city center. Metro Vancouver says the fire is now held. Fire activity is expected to increase due to the hot and dry conditions. More firefighters from Mexico, Australia, and New Zealand are expected to land in BC in the coming days. Jessica Chung, CBC News, Vancouver.
2: Toronto police have arrested two teenagers suspected of last week's shooting outside the U.S. consulate. A 19 and 15-year-old are facing more than 30 charges between them. Chief Martin Demku says the crime bears resemblance to a similar shooting in March.
5: We also believe that the modus operandi in this investigation is consistent with what we saw in the previous U.S. consulate shooting, and that is criminals for hire. We believe that these two individuals were offered payment to carry out this attack through encrypted messaging apps.
2: Demku says other criminal networks are using the same strategy. He's calling for the federal government to take stronger measures. A new kind of flu vaccine has cleared a major hurdle in the U.S. The FDA has approved the first mRNA-based flu shot for older adults by Moderna. It's made with the same technology that was key to ending the COVID-19 pandemic. Karen Pauls has the details.
6: In the U.S., between 15 and 50,000 people die of the flu every year. In Canada, it's about 3,500 annually.
7: As someone who studies older adults and people who are vulnerable, I am so excited about the potential for mRNA vaccines.
6: Dawn Bodish is a professor of medicine at McMaster University. She points to a study in the New England Journal of Medicine, which found mRNA flu vaccines are 27 to 35% more effective than traditional flu shots.
7: The mRNA vaccines seem to be very protective in people who are older, who have comorbidities, and people who are immunocompromised.
6: One of the big advantages of mRNA vaccines, they're easier and faster to make, which means more ability to adapt to new strains of the flu virus. Moderna has applied for approval in Europe, Australia, and here in Canada, where it's under review. Karen Pauls, CBC News, Winnipeg.
2: Summer camp organizers say parents aren't signing their kids up the way they used to. As Deanna Suminik-Johnson tells us, it's another example of how Canadians are cutting back in tough economic times.
8: Everything costs more. So insurance has gone up significantly for us. Food costs have increased. Our staff wages have increased.
9: Alex Corbett, business manager of Camp Abigwait, says they try to transfer as little of those rising costs onto families as possible, but inevitably, the fees have gone up. At the same time, families are struggling to stretch the dollar as prices of everything from food and clothes has gone up. The result? Camp enrollment is down.
8: If I look at returning camper numbers, we're missing about 60 campers that went to camp last year. That didn't come this year.
9: It's a trend seen across the country in day camps and overnight camps alike, says Matthew Wilfred, president of Canadian Camps Association.
10: What we're also seeing is that many camps and the provincial associations that they're under are offering subsidy programs.
9: Deanna Suminak-Johnson, CBC News, Toronto.
2: And that is The World This Hour. For CBC News, I'm Neil Kumar.
11: Here's your weather forecast for Quebec. In Montreal and up into the Laurentians, a 40% chance of showers this evening, risk of a thunderstorm, a low of 19 degrees. Tomorrow, a mix of sun and cloud, humid and a high of 30. In Quebec City tonight, partly cloudy, a low of 18. Mainly sunny tomorrow and a high of 30, humidex at 37. In the eastern townships tonight, a few showers, a low of 19 degrees. 30% chance of showers tomorrow and a high of 30. Gaspé-Percé, a low of 18 tonight. 30% chance of showers tomorrow, high of 26.
12: Hello, I'm Rebecca Zanbergen.
1: Good evening, I'm Chris Howden. This is As It Happens, the Midnight Edition. Tonight,
12: Israeli prosecutors have laid rare charges against a settler accused of killing a Palestinian activist in the West Bank. His cousin says that's a relief, but the violence is far from over.
1: A call for help. A Quebec psychiatrist explains why he's joining the push for the appointment of a dedicated mental health minister before the province's upcoming fall election.
12: I wears the beef. While their competitors hawk AI sunglasses, a web browser company has developed its own brand of shades, ones that harness cutting-edge technology to make it easier to see when it's sunny.
1: Fighting fire with fire. The on-the-job death of an Alberta firefighter leads to workplace safety violation charges against the province, and a union leader welcomes the message that sends.
12: Flow State, the lead paddler for Carcross Tagish First Nation, describes the healing power of canoeing through the Yukon wilderness for 9 days to arrive at a momentous cultural celebration.
1: And Born to Run. We'll hear from a scientist who figured out how to track the distance his hamster runs on its wheel every night so he can upload the shockingly impressive distances to a runner's app. As it happens, the Thursday edition, radio that's glad he didn't take the rodent less traveled.

0: It's been just over a year since Palestinian activist Oda Hathleen was shot and killed. And today, Israeli prosecutors charged Israeli settler Yanon Levy with reckless manslaughter in his death. Mr. Hathleen worked on the 2024 Oscar-winning documentary No Other Land, a film about the forced displacement of Palestinians in the occupied West Bank. He died just months after that Oscar win. According to Israeli human rights group Yesh Din, this is the first time an Israeli settler has been indicted for the death of a Palestinian since 2019. Canada sanctioned Yanon Levy and other settlers in 2024. Eid Suleiman Hathleen is Oda Hathleen's cousin. We reached him in Al-Kher in the occupied West Bank.
1: Eid, is this the justice you were looking for?
2: Yes, it is the justice we're looking for more than a year now in the murder of our community member. And today, finally, we feel the justice just appear after all this, you know, time.
1: What has the mood been like today?
2: The mood is a mixed feeling between hope and hoping that the criminal will receive his punishment. And in the meantime, we saw settlers, you know, moving around our community today in a crazy way that we felt maybe they do this action and this, you know, kind of show because they hear also about the decision from the Israeli court, and it's between fear and hope that the justice will appear again and will reveal on this area.
1: Hmm. Eid, tell me what you saw. You said acting in a crazy way. Can you describe that for us?
2: Yes, we saw them. They came near our houses. They grazed their livestock in our property. They destroyed our agriculture property nearby our houses today. We felt it's like a revenge from the court or from the new development which happening today by charging Yanon Levy with killing of our community member.
1: Yanon Levy has been charged with reckless manslaughter, not murder. Do you think that indictment goes far enough?
2: This is how the Israeli, Israeli media always try to make settlers innocent, but settlers, when they wave their guns toward Palestinians, they wave it in a serious way to kill Palestinians, to attempt to kill people, not just to defend themselves, as you say. It's not defending himself. He wasn't defending himself at that time. He does open fire in a reckless way to kill people, even it's a reckless way. He want to kill somebody. Why he shoot gunshots toward the crowd of people directly? That's mean he want to shoot somebody. He want to kill somebody. That's why we felt today different than a year ago, because it will help many Palestinian people who are also victim of settler violence. Maybe one day the truth will appear for them also.
1: Yanon Levy himself has said that prosecutors should not penalize self-defense. That's how he described it. Your family lawyer told our producer that Yanon Levy isn't yet in custody. Do you think the prosecution has any chance of being successful here?
2: As a family member and same like his own small family, we believe the settler yet free. He's not arrested yet. But we hope the prosecution will bring him to justice in these coming days. And this will be a very, very big victory for the family and the wife of Oud Hadaleen and his mother and his kids, that they will show, finally, they will show that the justice, you know, came and prevailed in this area.
1: What has life been like for you? You gave us a bit of a description of what life is like and you know, trying to live your life. We know that the UN Human Rights Office, for instance, says settler violence in the West Bank is at a, quote, all-time high. So how do you live in that environment?
2: I tell you, we live day and night, 24 hours, 7 days in a week in violence by the settlers who live nearby us and protected by Israeli military and protected by Israeli court system, only to intimidate our life and steal our land and evict us out of our land, basically. And we live it daily. There is a lot of, you know, different ways, violence, psychological violence, physical violence, that, like what happened last year, our, you know, Oud Hadaleen member of family killed. They beat us also. They beat many activists, Israeli activists and international activists. They beat Jewish activists who stay with us and stand with us. They do not do any kind of, you know, a difference between us, Palestinians, and the activists who stand with us. Israeli officials in the government, ministers who leading settler movement, they say it always in every occasion they came in, and they say, this is our policy to clear land from Palestinians by settlers. And they say it without any kind of shame in front of cameras. And nowadays, this is a situation in the West Bank and how it is led by Israeli government and by settlers in the same time.
1: It's been about a year since your cousin was killed. He left behind a wife and children. What has that year been like for them without their father, without their husband?
2: Very hard. I'm every day see the family of Audi, these little kids who lost their father in little age, 5 years old and 3 years old and 1 year old, kids and wife, 24 years. She then lost a loved father, a very, very loyal husband, a very loyal person to his community, and a peace activist welcoming always activists in his home and his village. It's really hard to them until today. I mean, the wound of Omar Khair is not, you know, it's yet open, and the pain, the psychological pain, the effect about these children. So their father, you know, in his blood, his kids saw the attack. One of his kids was nearby, nearby his father when his father fell down in his blood. And this is not easy. The kid traumatized. Everybody traumatized. The family traumatized. But hopefully, maybe this persecution would bring, you know, hope and justice for this little family and the community of Omar Khair.
1: Eid Hathaleen, we'll leave it there. Thank you for speaking with us today.
2: My pleasure. Thank you very much.
0: Eid Suleiman Hathaleen is Oda Hathaleen's cousin. We reached him in Umm Al-Khair in the occupied West Bank.

0: Donna Johns has paddled countless kilometers in her lifetime, but she'd never done a trip quite like the one that she just finished. Ms. Johns is the lead paddler for the Carcross Tagish First Nation. This month, she led paddlers from her community on a journey to the Moosehide Gathering, a biennial cultural celebration hosted by the Trondek-Gwich'in First Nation near Dawson City, Yukon. It was 9 days of canoeing, but it was well worth it. Ms. Johns believes it could very well have been the first time her First Nation has completed the journey since before settler contact. We reached Donna Johns, whose Tlingit name is Goch Claw, meaning Wolf Mother, in Dawson City, Yukon.
1: Donna, 9 days of hard paddling. What was it like when you finally arrived at the Moose Hide Gathering?
2: It was amazing. It was really beautiful. We were all very tired. Every day we paddled was 2-3 days worth of paddling. And then when we got there, we conducted canoe protocol, which in Tlingit culture is, we land. And the Han singers were singing us in on the Trondek-Gwich'in Nation. They were welcoming us, and then we sang songs back, and we asked, permission to land and to join the gathering. And we were given permission, and then we all lifted the Wayne Price's cedar dugout canoe over our heads and then packed that up this huge hill to the top of the gathering while singing. We paddled till our arms were going to fall off. And then we did that. And it was amazing. We're making history. We're revitalizing our ancient traditions.
1: I want to ask you about that, because is it true that this may have been the first time your First Nation has made this trip since settler contact?
2: Yes.
1: Really?
2: Yes.
1: And so what did that feel like to you, to be doing it on this day with the people you had with you in your boat?
2: It's an amazing, powerful, beautiful feeling. Thing is we're getting used to that. Every year we're doing a different journey, and every year we are making history. So we've been here a few times now, but not here to Moosehide.
1: Remind us the path you took and from what kind of distance did you cover?
2: Whitehorse to Dawson is 444 miles, but we didn't do Lake LaBarge. We got shuttled across, so it was a bit shorter. But yeah, those we're teaching our youth our ancient water routes. So the Yukon River up to Dawson, we would we used to travel all that way for trading and travel. So what we've been teaching these kids every year is a different part of our ancient water routes. And doing the Yukon River is a huge part of that. It's a huge part that they had not known yet, and now they do. And they were learning how to steer their own canoes and how to read river maps and how to read the current. And, there was huge teachings along the way for all of us. Master canoe carver Wayne Price, who is making these dugouts and bringing them back to each of the communities. He's bringing back the canoes. I'm bringing back the warriors. I said, I talked with Wayne. I said, you bring the canoes, I bring the warriors, but together we are bringing our warriors back.
1: And what is it like for you to work with these young people and to show them their history and their ancestors and what they had done? What does it mean for you to see them do that?
2: Well, it's empowering because, with colonization and residential schools, they wanted us to forget who we were. And I always tell these kids that they come from probably the greatest warriors who ever lived, because our Tlingit ancestors on the coast did not allow any white settlers or any contact in the interior Yukon for over 371 years. And I tell these kids that, and that, they needed us to forget who we were. So it was like the great forgetting. And this is what I call the great remembering. This is where they remember who they are and who they come from.
1: And over the course of those 9 days, how did you see those kids change, or did you?
2: We're in the midst of an opioid crisis. I personally have lost over 70 people since 2020, and all from addiction or drugs or overdose. And a lot of the kids that make their ways into my canoes are either, they're orphaned from their parents overdosing, or now we're getting kids who are in foster care and, who are going to be aging out and have no family, right? Mm-hmm. And so that's what that's what they're finding with us, is our canoe family. And I told them that, We had 3 deaths over the course of this journey. And there were times when we decided, you know, like, do we continue? Do we do this journey?
1: You mean before you left on this journey, you had a number of community members who had passed away?
2: We had an elder in the community pass just before we left, and we had to decide whether to continue or not.
1: Hmm.
2: Midway through the journey, Wayne Price's first wife, the mother of his children, passed, and he had to face the decision whether to discontinue and go support his sons or support these kids on continue the journey. And then on the way, I lost one of my friends too, like, you know, so it was,
1: I'm sorry.
2: It was very hard, but every journey is like that. I get scared to go out there because I don't know by the time I get off who's going to pass this time, right? But this is the thing that we taught those kids. We can't die with our dead, you know, like if we stop singing and dancing and journeying with every death, that means we'll never, ever sing or dance or journey again.
1: So tell me a little bit about the changes you saw in the kids who were with you then. When they arrived at the big event, what were their faces like?
2: They were all smiling. They were so happy and very proud of themselves. And, you know, they made so many connections. They were out there dancing and jigging and winning the moose calling contest. And yeah, they had a blast. They had a great time and they're looking forward to more journeys.
1: You talk about the strength and the resilience of your people and especially watching the young people show that strength. What does that mean for you in your hopes for the future?
2: It gives me huge hope for our future. These are our future leaders, and that's what we're telling them, you know. We give them everything that we know. We pass on this knowledge, this strength to them, and then later on they're going to turn around and give that out as well. You know, it's going to keep going. This is meant to be.
1: Donna Johns, I appreciate you speaking with us today, and I'm sorry for your loss, but we look forward to speaking again in the future.
2: Thank you very much.
0: Donna Johns is the lead paddler for Carcross Tagish First Nation. We reached her in Dawson City, Yukon.

0: If you're a runner, I'll bet you're confident of one thing. You feel, in fact, I'm going to say you feel strongly that your performance is better than that of a hamster. You believe that you run farther than a hamster because you believe you have more endurance than a hamster. Well, prepare to be amazed, possibly a little embarrassed, and maybe angry at hamsters. MRI physicist Thijs de Buch has been tracking how far and how fast his hamster, Molly, runs every night. We reached him in Utrecht, the Netherlands.
1: Thijs, it's nighttime in the Netherlands. Has Molly started on the wheel yet?
2: He actually has. He's very consistent in starting just before 10 p.m. and he's now just past 1.5 kilometers already.
1: Okay, how's he looking today?
2: Well, he's currently running at, 3.8 kilometers per hour. That's so well above his average, so I think he's feeling great.
1: Really?
2: Okay. Got a bit of attention today, got some new followers. He's very honored and clearly trying to show off, so he's doing his thing.
1: He's doing his thing, all right. And why are you doing your thing by tracking what he's doing on his hamster wheel?
2: I think it kind of combines two of my interests. One is we have a hamster at home who does very little else than sleeping and running. And I also enjoy to do quite a bit of running, and then I track all the possible data that I can. So it kind of bothered me that I didn't know anything about what the hamster was doing, how many kilometers he puts in, how fast he's going. So that's why I figured out I'd rather know and try to check it.
1: And so you found out you rigged something up, right, to track how far Molly, by the way, is a male hamster but named Molly.
2: Yeah, that's correct. My mom gave the name because he looks like a mole, and then it kind of ended up being Molly.
1: Right.
2: But yeah, he's definitely a he. Yeah.
1: Okay, so how far does he run every night?
2: He's beating me as well. He's averaging almost 10 kilometers per day.
1: Yeah.
2: And some days he goes quite a bit over it as well. So he's putting in a good effort, about almost 70 kilometers a week, which I think many people doing marathon training would be happy to hit as well.
1: Yeah, I'm not running 70 kilometers a week.
2: Likewise. Yeah.
1: And how many hours a day of running is it to achieve that?
2: Yeah, so he starts off with a good session of a few hours in a go and then takes a few breaks and runs again a bit. But in total, Strava tracks his net running time to about 4 or 5 hours on a good night.
1: And so what did you rig up to make this possible? Because I have no idea, how would you know that that's the distance he's covering if he's on a wheel?
2: Yeah, so one thing that we can quite easily measure is how long one lap of the wheel is, which is about 65 centimeters, if I'm not mistaken. Then I added a magnet to the back of the wheel and a detector for the magnet, which counts how many times the wheel passes the magnet or the detector. And based on that, we know how many laps he made on the wheel and thereby how far he went. And then by adding a few more steps, like with the timer, etc., we also know how fast he's going, which I can then all log and eventually push onto Strava, where he's on his way to fame.
1: Yeah, the running app. Curious, how many people have been starting to follow little Molly on the app?
2: I was very, very happy and surprised when he first hit 100. But now we're 8 days in and he is at about 4,500 at the moment.
1: Really?
2: Surpassed all my expectations for sure.
1: Do you have that many followers?
2: No. I wish. I trained for a marathon for like half a year and gave a good effort, I thought. I got like maybe 40 kudos, which is like the likes on Strava, but Molly's getting about 1,000 for each run each night. Just
1: yeah.
2: It's not fair.
1: Yeah, I don't think so either. And even has Strava Premium, I understand, right?
2: Yeah, that's correct.
1: Which is, yeah, you have to pay for that one.
2: Yeah, I wanted it to be an auto-upload thing. So every morning at 7 a.m. our local time, his nightly workouts automatically pushed to Strava, and that's only possible with the premium version. So obviously my only option was to get him a Strava premium account.
1: And so as you're watching him do his thing right now, is he on track to get a personal best based on what you've tracked so far?
2: Well, if he manages to keep it up tonight, he had a bit of an easy, slow night last night at almost 6 kilometers. But right now he's almost at 2 kilometers by now. So he's putting in a good effort. If he keeps this up, passes 11 kilometers, it's going to be his best one. So I'm rooting for him.
1: Where is his peak? Because he's 10 months. What's the lifespan of a hamster?
2: I did actually look this up because someone suggested, could you track when he's going to hit a full lap around the earth? But apparently the life expectancy for a hamster is about 2 years. So he's not going to manage unless he's going to run, about 10 times more than he's currently doing. But yeah, if he's 10 months old, life expectancy 2 years.
1: He's practically middle aged.
2: Sort of in his prime at the moment.
1: Yeah. Our listeners know that, you know, here at As It Happens, we love puns. And I understand you've added some hamster puns to Molly's daily Strava captions. Share some of those for us, if you could.
2: Yeah, so I wanted it to be a randomly chosen new, unique caption each single day. So I put up a few myself, but I mainly let AI give a ton of suggestions. And then it picks one every day. I think my favorite ones today, or so far, the ones that have been posted, were no rest for the whiskered, and the fast and the furious, which are very hamster appropriate. I saw that in another future post, he's also getting ready for the Amsterdam Marathon, which as I work in Amsterdam, I thought was quite appropriate, and I'm going to run that one myself, hopefully in October, so then me and Molly, we can train together. One thing that I really want to see is after 20 days of posting activities, Strava will calculate his expected race times. So his peak performance, 5 kilometer run, his peak performance, marathon time. And I'd love to see just what Molly's expectations would be, like his the best he could do, and also whether he can beat me.
1: Well, have fun with it. It sounds like you already are, and good luck on all your races. And Molly as well. Thank you so much for this.
2: Thank you so much. I think Molly is very much looking forward to welcoming some Canadian followers, and I am as well.
0: We reached Thijs de Boeck in Utrecht, the Netherlands.

0: My name is Geek. I put them on as a shocker. Man, I love these blue blockers. Everything is clear. They block out the sun. Oh, yeah. I got to get me some.
1: That was MC Dr. Geek in a 1991 commercial for a revolutionary new type of sunglasses, blue blockers, a visionary product that protected our eyes by absorbing, processing, frowning at, and sternly scolding blue light or something like that. Truly an astonishing innovation. And for decades, we all assumed blue blockers would never be bettered, technologically or aesthetically. And then along came artificial intelligence.
2: Hey Meta, play. Hey Meta, take a photo. Hey Meta, what time is sunset?
1: Once again, big tech has realized another of humanity's long-held dreams, to talk to its sunglasses. At last, a chance to say things like, sunglasses, what time is sunset? Or, sunglasses, what should I say in my eulogy for my uncle? All I know is he liked young Sheldon. And to say upwards of 16 times a day, no, not you, I was talking to my sunglasses. And yet, as with all new technology, some people are resistant. They seem to feel AI sunglasses are unnecessary, invasive, dystopian, not to mention embarrassing. And for these people, the search engine company DuckDuckGo has created a very special new type of sunglasses. Now, I'm just a layperson, but as I understand it, the new product deploys tinted lenses set in front of the eyes to reduce the glare of bright lights, such as the sun. This ad explains the concept.
3: DuckDuckGo is introducing the world's most innovative anti-surveillance smart glasses, also known as normal sunglasses.
1: So, no camera, no recording capability, and no helpful AI assistant? No talking or listening. And at first, the strange silence will be so troubling you'll ask, sunglasses, are you mad at me? But they won't reply. They'll just provide a dim review of the world, and even maybe a dim view of their AI counterparts.

0: hundreds of active wildfires are burning across Canada, and hundreds of people are putting themselves in the paths of those fires to stop them. It's an inherently dangerous job, but one case in Alberta is shining a light on how it could be made safer. 2 years ago, a wildfire ripped through Jasper National Park in Alberta, forcing thousands to flee and destroying about a third of the town of Jasper. 24-year-old Morgan Kitchen died in that fire. While fighting it, he was killed by a falling tree. Now, Alberta's Ministry of Forestry and Parks is facing 6 workplace safety charges in connection with his death for alleged violations of the Occupational Health and Safety Act, or OHS. James Galt is the vice president of the Alberta Union of Provincial Employees, which represents wildland firefighters there. We reached him in Vegreville.
1: James, have you ever seen these kinds of charges before?
2: No, we've never seen them in Alberta before, where the Crown Corporation is being held accountable for actions.
1: And why do you think it is that we're seeing it now?
2: Well, I think that there's been enough information that has come out over the last couple of years, especially with us when dealing with our wildfire members, that they needed to have more training, more experience, and better conditions to work in.
1: I know you've spoken to former colleagues of Morgan Kitchen about these charges. What have they told you about their thoughts on all of this?
2: They're very grateful that these charges are being brought forward, that somebody is being held accountable for, you know, the death of their friend or colleague. When they're discussing it, it's too bad that somebody had to pass away to have any type of changes ever made.
1: What kinds of training were lacking?
2: The training has always been great. The problem that we're having is we hire a lot of students who come on, and they come on for one season, maybe two seasons, which is about 3 months. We bring in about 550 people. Those are your seasonal wildfires. They come in right when school ends, and then they leave usually within September and October. And because the pay was so low here in our province, after they got the experience of fighting fires, they would go over to Parks Canada, go to BC, go to Ontario, or to other positions that were paying a lot more. So we were constantly retraining people. So we're not bringing in the people who have the experience of an Alberta fire. The charges that we see now is something that over the last while we have been working on to correct with the government within like our collective agreements where possible. But the OHS part of it, there's been very little movement from the government to protect those workers.
1: You know, I think the charges may surprise some people, given there is an inherent risk of fighting a forest fire. And so those people might think, how can you blame Alberta's Ministry of Forestry and Parks failing to keep this person safe when he was doing a dangerous job?
2: You're absolutely right. And we understand that. And that's part of the risk that they take and why they might enjoy the job. But we also have a duty, the employer has a duty to make sure that they're somewhat of a safe environment as well, making sure that the hazard zones have been written out properly, that people know where the trees are that could fall. We have overwinter fires, so they're called zombie fires out here, where the peat moss continues to burn, which means the tree roots are burning. So you could have a tree that looks perfectly healthy standing at the start of a fire, but that tree is actually dead. And that is things that are not being properly discussed with those who are going to work. There is an inherent risk, but that doesn't relieve the employer from making sure it's as safe as possible.
1: And what was missed on the day Morgan Kitchen died?
2: So that's really hard for me to discuss because that is before the court right now. But in this case, Jasper was a different kind of fire too. It is on federal property, but within a municipality that the province is also responsible for. So there was a little bit of a confusion as to who was responsible for that fire. And then on top of that, it was two fires that joined together, and it also had its own kind of a storm that created lightning that caused even more fires. So this will be one that they'll have to go through each of those charges and look at how they are affected towards Morgan Kitchen's tragic passing.
1: What have your members told you about what they need to feel safer as they put their lives on the line each and every time they go out to fight a fire?
2: For years, we have been saying this. They need benefits. They don't have any type of major sick benefits. They don't have pre-cancer coverage. They also sometimes will need better gear. They don't have the proper respiratory gear. And we understand that wildland firefighters, they're in the woods when they fight fires. But let's take in something like Jasper, where there are structures. So that is a different kind of training that is needed, but they also don't have the proper gear. Some of them don't have respiratory equipment when they're out there because it's fighting in the bush is the way that the government words it. Sometimes when they go away, they're only given one pair to two pairs of gear, but they're gone for 14 to 15 days. And there were issues last year with the hoses, and we had to borrow them from other areas. So the employer needs to step up a little bit and make sure that all the equipment is there, and that if somebody needs something, they have the ability to get it right away, not hoping that another area has it, like another crew somewhere else in the province. And so there's different things like that that we need to continue to work on, and the health and safety of our members. They need to be more alert. They need to have a proper downtime. And if they're sick, they need to be able to take a day or two off to be sick, not to stay in a camp where they're not feeling well and still having to go to work.
1: And how often does that happen?
2: It happens quite often.
1: You know, in a statement to our CBC News colleagues, a government spokesperson with the Ministry of Forestry and Parks said the province knows that there are these charges that have been laid against the ministry, but they won't comment as the legal proceedings are before the courts. But ultimately, what are you hoping comes to this? What comes from this? Where do you hope this lands, this conversation that we're having right now?
2: I'm hoping that this comes to the point where employers right across, doesn't matter if you're private or Crown, are responsible to make sure that the employees that are under your care are safe when they go to work. We have this in our healthcare issues. We have it within our career.

0: On last night's program, Rebecca spoke with British Columbian Sikh activist Maninder Singh about a letter from UN special rapporteurs calling on the Canadian government to do more to protect him after multiple death threats. The rapporteur's letter was made public on the UN Human Rights website on Monday, 60 days after it was sent to Canadian and Indian officials. No reply from either country was included, and we asked Mr. Singh if he was aware of any response from Ottawa.
1: I would have to say no at this moment. I don't have any contact with anyone from the Canadian government on this issue. And we haven't seen any formal response on the United Nations website either. And Canada has responded to previous asks from the United Nations on other letters on other issues and have reacted pretty quickly on those. So not responding for over 2 months to this letter, it kind of begs the question as to why the coziness with India at the moment, maybe not wanting to disrupt that relationship. And all those things have to come to mind when there's an issue of somebody on Canadian soil that might be killed and the government responsible for that individual's safety and the safety of the country is not responding to the United Nations.
2: Just to reiterate, you have heard nothing from the Canadian government about the rapporteur's letter?
1: Yes, I've heard nothing from them formally or even from any other channel.
0: As we told you last night, we contacted Canada's Global Affairs Department for comment, but didn't hear back before yesterday's show. This morning, we received a response that reads in part, quote, Canada carefully considers all communications from UN special procedures and views this mechanism as an important tool for strengthening human rights protections globally, unquote. Global Affairs also informed us that the government did submit a response to the UN Office of the High Commissioner for Human Rights on August 3rd. In that response, the government reiterates the central role of the RCMP and CSIS in, quote, detecting, investigating, and disrupting threats against individuals in Canada, unquote.

0: Today, people went to the polls in Tennessee to vote in the state's primary elections. And for some, the ballots may have looked a little different than they expected. It was the first vote in the state since the establishment of a new congressional map. The recently approved redistricting has carved up Tennessee's only majority black congressional district, dividing the city of Memphis into three Republican-leaning districts. And some politicians and voters say their voices are being silenced as a result. Among them is Democratic State Senator Ramesh Akberry, who we called up when the congressional map was approved in May. From our archives, here's part of that conversation.
1: So these new maps will split Memphis into three different districts. So to give you perspective, yesterday morning when I woke up, I lived in the 9th congressional district. Today, I live in the 5th congressional district. It would take 8 hours to drive the entire district and come back. Memphis has transportation needs because we have a thriving transit industry. We have a major regional health hospital there. What does that have in common with a community all the way up at the top of the state in practically near Kentucky that is largely rural, extremely poor, of a distressed county? How do those people have the same needs beyond like the basic human needs? And so it ultimately ends up that people do not have a government that's truly representative of them.
2: You were speaking in the chamber yesterday. You know, as you were speaking, one of your colleagues sitting beside you was wiping away tears as you spoke. And you said this is not just the redrawing of districts, but the breaking apart of the people. What does this mean for you and in terms of the broader civil rights story?
1: You know, Memphis is such a unique city, right? We're the second largest city in the state. We are decidedly blue collar. We have the largest black population in the entire country. We are the city where Dr. King was assassinated, fighting for the rights of all people. But we didn't have a black mayor until the early 90s. And so this is one of those situations where we have people who don't live in our area, don't understand our needs, and don't respect our needs in our culture, basically deciding that our voices and our votes don't matter.

0: so they're up to be chopped and diluted, that the people in that community don't deserve to have representation, just like, you know, white people in Chattanooga or, you know, other cities. We saw where they have majority white districts that were completely not disrupted. And to see this regression, I mean, it's just devastating to think in 2026, this is something that we would have to fight for. I just never would have fathomed that my generation and the younger generations would have to take up this fight.
1: As you know, Republican House Speaker Cameron Sexton says no racial data was used in this decision, that it was, quote, based on population and politics, unquote, and intended to, quote, ensure the state's representation in Washington reflects its conservative values, unquote. That's his take on what representation should be like for these districts in Washington. How do you respond to his assessment?
0: My reaction is it's not true. And the more they kept trying to act like they didn't know Memphis was a majority black city, or that, you know, the 9th congressional district was majority black, they created a web of lies that was so unbelievable that it has to be pretext. Either they are completely, completely incompetent and unaware of the state, which is not true to a certain degree, or they're just not telling the truth.
2: From our archives, that was Tennessee Democratic State Senator Ramesh Akberry speaking to Neil in May.

0: Quebec psychiatrists say they need help as soon as possible. Their deadline is the looming provincial election. Ahead of the vote this fall, the Psychiatrists Association of Quebec is calling on the province to appoint a dedicated mental health minister. They're also asking all political parties to make mental health a priority in their platforms. Leon Tourian is a psychiatrist with the McGill University Health Center and a member of the Psychiatrists Association of Quebec. He's in Montreal.
1: Dr. Tourian, what are you seeing in your own practice that concerns you most?
2: So what we're seeing is a lot of an uptake of a lot of our youth in crisis in our emergency rooms. We're seeing a lot of young women with suicide attempts and actually quite an increase in that specific population. And we're seeing a lot of folks coming into our emergencies who would otherwise probably be better served with community resources, which, you know, there's a need, you know, for community resources to be supported. And so those resources are just not there. So we're seeing a lot of folks that, you know, don't need to be necessarily seen by psychiatrists, that need more psychosocial intervention and psychosocial support in the community. And that's a bit of the context right now. So issues are related to youth, issues related to folks coming in with crisis, including our elderly populations. And another population that's increasingly, is our, you know, members of our community that are homeless, who essentially are coming into the emergencies where probably they'd be better served, again, with community resources, which is a bit of something that's been increasing in the last 5 to 10 years. And so that's a bit of what we're seeing on the ground.
1: And why do you think, and maybe you can sort of characterize the increase itself, like how much have you seen an increase in these kinds of cases in the last number of years?
2: So that's a good number. I couldn't give you a number, to be honest with you, but you know, what we have from a what we have as a general consensus is that there's three times as many young women attempting suicide coming into our emergency rooms. That's one definite observation that we have.
1: And why do you think there's this increase, specifically with the young people, the elderly, and you talked about the young women as well. What's behind the increase?
2: A lot of social media, a lot of bullying online, a lot of screen time leading to isolation. And I think that's the biggest contributing factor to our younger patients, kind of more of them coming into the emergency rooms. The sense we're getting is that there's a lot of isolation, and I think that screen time has something to do with that. Mm. So I think with our youth, that's a bit maybe the biggest kind of thing that we're concerned about, which is why we welcome this idea of, you know, having screen time being, you know, somewhat more, you know, framed, you know, in Quebec, that they, you know, they put a limit to its use within our schools and whatnot.
1: Dr. Tourian, talk to me a little bit more about what you're after then. If you've identified these problems, what is it you see as a solution here? What would you like the government to do?
2: We talked about six elements that we thought would be really helpful in terms of direction to take in mental health. We wanted an intentional political entity, so a minister of mental health, so that essentially it could have somebody who's dedicated in an intentional way, specifically involved in mental health, because the needs are changing and our classic models of care are not adapted to the reality now. So our first request is to actually have a minister of mental health to be able to coordinate through transversely as well with the other ministries related to issues with mental health.
1: I want to ask you about that specifically, and we'll get to some of the other things you're after, but how would that be different than the minister responsible for social services and homelessness, which Quebec already has?
2: Yes, so that's an excellent point. So I think, you know, that's where I think this started, this reflection on that specificity. So I think there's been a really good start of work done with that minister, who's been very invested and engaged in with those vulnerable populations. And I think we got a taste of what that could look like, that partnership with government and in terms of engaging with them. So this is where actually this idea of having a minister of mental health evolved, is that we noticed that when we were co-working with government as an association, as specialists in the field, where it was leading to really interesting results. So the idea here is, again, given the complexity of mental health and given that, you know, right now the care resources that we have for the population are not exactly well adjusted to the needs. So we really want to develop care plans that are, you know, adapted to actually respond to needs when patients need them. And right now, patients need to come to us when they're in crisis, and sometimes they don't reach us for various reasons. So we want to really kind of be co-architects of transforming, I think, that a dedicated minister to kind of overhaul a bit of things with us as a partner is what's needed at this point, because clearly we're not, you know, we're not responding to the needs because people feel like there's just no resources, but there is resources, yeah. Just that they're not organized in an optimal way.
1: I know some of the things you're after in those other six that you've talked about is alternatives to psychiatric hospitalization, also earlier intervention, finding folks who need the help before they, you know, are in that crisis situation. How would you ensure that people have access to those community services?
2: We really want to be in proximity of our patients. So you'll notice that a lot of the things that we're trying to put in place are resources that are outside the hospital. So at-home hospitalization, that would basically allow folks to stay at home while getting services. And essentially, you know, there are certain people that are in our hospitals that maybe don't need to be. And to basically cater to that population as one good example. The other one is really the psychosocial crisis units that we have. So there is a few of them right now in place. We want to be really intentional in making sure that all of our, you know, hospital centers have those resources so that we could avoid, you know, youth coming into the hospital when they could be benefiting from community resources or a crisis resource versus like the ER, which sometimes is not the best environment for our youth. And the same thing for our elderly population. A lot of the measures that we are proposing is really trying to keep folks at home, but reaching out and giving them care when they need it.
1: And you have a deadline. You want some action, you know, following the fall election. You're hoping this is on the campaign radar of all of those running. And if it doesn't see come to fruition, the things that you're after, what concerns you most then?
2: So I think, you know, we're hoping really that this is going to, you know, get on the radar of our of all political parties. We really want to work with whoever is going to become in power and to basically, you know, be co-architects of change. So we're hoping that people kind of take notice. And I think some of the political parties have responded to, you know, are the six measures that we've been proposing. And we just really want to have a voice so that we could actually affect change for the population.
1: Okay. Dr. Turian, I appreciate your time. Thank you for this.
2: Thank you so much.
0: Leon Turian is a member of the Psychiatrists Association of Quebec. We reached him in Montreal.

0: And on another note, the John Cage organ played another note this week. The John Cage organ is the small organ in Halberstadt, Germany, that's been playing the same piece of music at a glacial pace since 2001. It's part of a 639-year project to play a composition called Organ to ASLSP, As Low as Possible, by John Cage. Despite the title, you can play it on piano, and it usually takes anywhere from 20 to 70 minutes. But the Halberstadt project is going for incredibly slow and steady. Yesterday, the organ performed a rare chord change and went from playing 7 notes to 8. That milestone also marked the point where the project is 4% complete, and it sounded like this. The exciting sound of the John Cage organ in Halberstadt, Germany, changing chords. It is our sound of the day. The last time there was a chord change was in February 2024, when, as it happens, spoke with Rainer Neugebauer, a member of the John Cage Organ Foundation.
1: Oh, it's sound a little bit fuller and a little bit, sometimes a little bit warmer. Yes, it was a very magic moment for me.
2: So the next date for fans to mark on their calendar is the 5th of August, 2026. But ultimately, this project is supposed to run until 2640. Do you think it's actually going to last that long, that people will keep this going?
1: I don't know it, yes. But on the other hand, I think in the year 2620, there the people, they have 20 years to the end of our project. And maybe they say, oh, that's not as slow as possible. We can do it a little bit slower, or we can do it one more repetition or something like that. I'm open for it, and I hope I will recognize something of this in the year 2640.
0: From our archives, that was Rainer Neugebauer speaking with Neil in 2024. We're now at the end of As It Happens, the Midnight Edition. Coming up next on CBC Radio 1, the news.
3: As It Happens, the Midnight Edition will be back again for you tomorrow. I'm Rebecca Zanbergen. Thanks for listening.
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3: From CBC News, the world is sour. I'm Neil Kumar. Data from Global Affairs shows trade between the U.S. and Canada has slowed by nearly $2 billion early this year compared to 2 years ago. Most affected the auto and steel sectors. Canadian officials are in Washington for high-stakes negotiations to try to stave off looming tariffs that could make the slide worse. Evan Dyer reports.
4: What do you hope to achieve today?
5: Dominic LeBlanc had little to say as he entered a meeting with U.S. Trade Representative Jamieson Greer with less than 2 weeks to go before a new round of U.S. 50% tariffs kick in against a wide range of Canadian goods, from cement to cars to hockey sticks.
6: We've been screwed.
5: President Trump has been a lot less circumspect, singling Canada out at a rally in Las Vegas for abuse.
6: Everybody, by Canada. Canada's nasty. Nasty leadership.
7: Oui. C'est une négociation tough.
5: Mark Carney, visiting an aluminum smelter in Saguenay, Quebec, said negotiations have been tough. He said Canada will continue to focus on what it can control, finding new trading partners and attracting new investment.
7: We're creating jobs at twice the rate of the United States.
5: Carney said Canada wasn't interested in making side deals to benefit any one sector of the Canadian economy. Evan Dyer, CBC News, Ottawa.
3: In BC, Premier David Eby has welcomed a group of Mexican firefighters who arrived to help battle more than 100 wildfires across the province.
8: They will provide much needed support and relief for frontline wildfighters to be able to recover.
3: One wildfire on the west side of Okanagan Lake is forcing new evacuations, and Eby expressed his frustration with people who ignore evacuation orders.
8: If you are asked to leave your community, please do evacuate. We've already had examples this year of our wildfire fighters having to go into dangerous situations to rescue people from communities that had already been evacuated.
3: Eby says the next 2 weeks will be critical as hot temperatures are expected. In Washington state, as fire crews make progress battling three destructive wildfires, another effort is gaining momentum. Community members are springing into action to help families who have lost everything. Ina Sidhu has the latest from Spokane.
9: Anita Draney and her three children dropping off a carload of personal hygiene products.
10: It was the primary children in our church, so kids up to 12 years old. They went around to neighbors and asked for donations.
9: They're going to the nonprofit Project Beauty Share to be distributed to anyone in need. Julie Farley is the founder.
11: We have never seen the outpouring of love and support that we have seen these last few days.
9: Tens of thousands of people still aren't allowed home. More than 900 properties have been wiped out. One coffee chain is also stepping up, donating $15,000 worth of sales to organizations directly supporting those evacuees.
12: So we wanted to make sure that all of our Wake Up Call customers know that they're supported by us.
9: 1,500 firefighters are working long shifts to further contain the fires before forecasted heat and wind return this weekend. Ina Sidhu, CBC News, Spokane, Washington.
3: In Edmonton, according to the Correctional Service of Canada, two correctional officers died in the line of duty on Thursday. The government organization says two officers and an offender were killed due to an accident that took place during a transfer from the Edmonton Institution for Women. In a social media post, the Union of Canadian Correctional Officers says that it is mourning the deaths.
13: Pretty copy. The PCC seems to be working right now, so we'll try it again.
14: And we concur.
3: Astronaut Jessica Meir speaks with NASA crews on Earth. Meir was one of two astronauts taking part in a spacewalk on Thursday outside the International Space Station. Meir and Anil Menon were doing some electrical work to prepare for the future installation of new solar arrays. The two astronauts spent 6 hours and 27 minutes outside the ISS. It was Meir's sixth spacewalk and the first for Menon. And that is The World This Hour. For CBC News, I'm Neil Kumar.

0: Hi, I'm Saroja Coelho. You're listening to CBC Radio 1. And now, from the Public Radio Exchange, we bring you The World, a news magazine program featuring stories and music from around the globe.
1: With a deal in progress to reopen the Strait of Hormuz, Iran appears to have the upper hand.
2: They believe the U.S. really wants a deal, and that could incentivize some pretty hard bargaining.
1: How Iran could emerge with more control than ever over the critical waterway. I'm Marco Werman. Also, 81 years after the atomic bombing of Hiroshima, a survivor's long-lost memoir.
3: He did not blame the United States, but he wanted people to know what really happened.
1: And in the intense heat of India, a double solution to cool homes and boost the local economy.
4: She tells me that she has the option to use her wages to buy a dress or buy things for her kids.
1: Plus, Latvia and Lithuania both lay claim to cold beet soup. Even rappers are weighing in on the best borscht.
5: Pink suits from Latvia, get it through your head. Lithuania, step back. It's Latvia's game.
1: Today, here on The World. A lot of people are asking right now, could current negotiations ease hostilities enough between the U.S. and Iran to reopen the Strait of Hormuz? Strait of Hormuz, let's remember, is the narrow waterway between Iran and Oman, and it is with the help of Oman that negotiations are taking place. It was after the U.S. started its attacks in February that Iran closed the strait, blocking ships from passing through one of the key international passages for oil exports. The World's Shirin Jafari explains where things stand.
6: The U.S. and Iran negotiated a memorandum of understanding in June, where they technically agreed on several points, including respecting each other's territorial sovereignty and other points about the Strait of Hormuz being open, only for things to then fall apart. The U.S. carried out airstrikes on Iran again, and Iran retaliated by targeting countries in the region. What we are hearing now is that there will be different routes that ships in the Strait of Hormuz would have to take when they are crossing the waterway. Ships entering the strait would have to pass through an Iranian-controlled route, while ships exiting the strait would pass through a route that runs through Oman's territorial waters. And that is a major change from how things have been operating in the Strait of Hormuz in the past. This is what Gregory Brew told me. He's a senior analyst at the Eurasia Group.
2: This deal is very significant, as it would essentially establish a new status quo in the strait that is very different than how the strait has been for the last 60 years.
6: Brew says that the Strait of Hormuz would technically go from an open waterway to one that is controlled and managed by Iran and Oman.
1: So does this mean the Strait of Hormuz will open up? And if so, to whom?
6: Iran's foreign ministry spokesperson Ismail Baghaei said today that this deal would not automatically open the strait. He said that the main problem is the U.S.'s blockade on Iranian ports and other quote-unquote hostile measures, meaning the U.S. Strikes on Iran. And so once the two sides agree on what is on the table right now, they would have to negotiate a long-term deal. There's also discussion that Iran would charge fees and require permits for ships to pass the Strait of Hormuz. The U.S. has rejected that. It says that it wants the waterway, the Strait of Hormuz, to be totally free and there would be total freedom of navigation. Now, let's not forget that the strait was open back in February before the U.S. and Israel started attacking Iran. So in a way, the U.S. is trying to get back to how things were before the war.
1: It does seem like Iran is putting its foot down on the issue of the Strait of Hormuz, flexing kind of its geographic position. What is the thinking there?
6: Yeah, absolutely. So despite all of the U.S.'s attacks on Iran, the killing of its top leaders, the naval blockade that Iran has faced since the beginning of the war, Iran has not backed down on the issue of the Strait of Hormuz. In fact, it realized that it can use this waterway as leverage in negotiations with the U.S. Here's Gregory Brew again.
2: The Iranians are feeling pretty confident right now. I think they believe the U.S. has been discouraged from escalation, that the U.S. really wants a deal, and that could incentivize some pretty hard bargaining.
6: Right now, what Iran wants to do is to use the Strait as a deterrent so that in the future, the U.S. and Israel would think twice before carrying out attacks against it. Iran also wants the blockade to be lifted. It wants waivers on U.S.'s sanctions, and it wants its frozen assets to be released. So they feel like they have the upper hand here.
1: So this round of talks, Shireen, Iran is negotiating through an old friend and neighbor, Oman. Tell us more about the role Oman is playing.
6: Yeah, I mean, look, these negotiations are delicate, they're complicated, they're often spoilers on both sides. But Iran and Oman have a close relationship. Oman is also on good terms with the U.S. We've seen in recent weeks, Marco, that there have been a series of deals and agreements in the Middle East that the Trump administration has announced, and then they were either changed or they collapsed. So the announcement of an agreement doesn't necessarily mean that it will end up working or going into effect.
1: The world's Shireen Jafari, thank you very much for bringing us this update.
6: You're welcome, Marco.
1: Summers in India have always been hot. This summer, though, even by local standards, has been extreme due to a combination of climate change and the natural effects from a powerful El Nino. That's why this week we're reporting on some of the creative ways people are trying to beat the heat. Yesterday, we visited some neighborhoods in Delhi where people are painting roofs with reflective paint to deflect hot sunlight. Today, we go to Chennai on India's southeastern coast where a different sort of cool roof solution is in the works. Namrata Kolachalam reports from Chennai.
4: Eight women sit together on the floor of a large room painted bright orange. They're hard at work. One woman, Vanita, grabs a pair of scissors and what looks like a roll of wrapping paper. Except it's actually plastic packaging. Think of a bag of chips, that material. The side the consumer sees on a shelf, usually with a logo on it. The other side is made of shiny aluminum. First, we measure the multi-layer plastic, she tells me. We cut it into 4-foot strips. Companies often discard this stuff when small cosmetic errors appear on the branded side. But these women aren't interested in that side. It's the aluminum side that matters here. Vanita cuts long strips of aluminum from the rolls and then melts them together using an iron. And what used to be a pile of little metallic strips is now a 4-foot by 3-foot sheet. She says they've been given a target of making 300 sheets total, and the women average about 50 per day. These sheets will be used to make reflective tiles to line ceilings in people's homes. Each tile is stuffed with forest grasses, so easily accessible natural materials. The cooling effect is cheaper than running an air conditioner, but should prove just as lasting and durable.
7: One of the core ethical principles is that we treat people in the informal settlements just like we would treat a middle-class client who comes to us with a design problem.
4: That's Vivek Gilani, the founder of Sea Balance, the organization behind this project.
7: We also want to harness the immense economic potential that has been demonstrated, the women's productive economy in the informal settlements.
4: Most of the women Sea Balance brought together for this have never worked outside the home before. Now they're earning money independently, and that's been rewarding, Vanita tells me, on a break from cutting and melting aluminum. She tells me that she has the option to use her wages to buy a dress, recharge her phone, or buy things for her kids. Another worker, Arul Marie, says it's nice to spend time with the other women while their children are at school.
8: Songs potu kepo, sometimes snacks time, tea time.
4: She tells me that they listen to music, they take short breaks to eat snacks and drink tea, and they talk about their lives. We feel free, she says. She's also proud of her work. She and Vanita take me to see how these tiles are helping people in the neighborhood of Pulianto. A group of boys fly a kite while several women stir an enormous pot of biryani on their front stoop. In a nearby home, the ceiling's covered in the same shiny aluminum that Vanita and Arul Marie were cutting and ironing in their workshop. It's been a hit with many of the residents, including Vilaniki. She's lived here her entire life, almost 60 years.
9: Before she installed this solution, she says, she'd sit outside for most of the day and only come inside around 4 or 5 p.m. Now she can stay indoors even during the hottest times of the day. Her tiles are permanent and stay in place, which seems to be working well. Sea Balance also has movable designs that go over the roof, and those are giving people a little bit of trouble. The idea is to be able to cover the roof during the day and uncover it at night. That's supposed to result in cooler indoor temperatures at night, specifically. One woman, Kalai, bought the movable roof and says sometimes it's tricky to operate. She says that during rainy days, it can be a bit hard to shut. That's because the sheet gets weighed down with rain or leaves. Sea Balance is hoping to tackle these kinds of problems soon. And Sea Balance founder Vivek Gilani says they're also partnering with a college for access to testing machines so they can put their designs through more rigorous trials.
7: Throwing rain on it basically through spray machines, having wind being blown on it to see what part comes off.
9: The women making these tiles in Chennai are hopeful about the prospects. Their leader, Margaret, is brainstorming ways to turn their work into a long-term enterprise. She tells me that she'd like the women to take on production of the filling for the tiles using waste from a local vegetable market. The women know it might not happen right away, but the point is they have ideas they're excited to test and implement. Vishwas Jitale is an expert on climate adaptation at the Council on Energy, Environment and Water. He says that's exactly the kind of energy we should be tapping into.
7: What is the local talent where local entrepreneurs can get a chance to establish some of these solutions and actually be proud?
9: For the world, I'm Namrata Kalachalam, Chennai, India.
1: Tomorrow in the final part of our series, what the Indian government is doing about the extreme heat. Now, summer food likely prompts thoughts of corn on the cob or juicy homegrown tomatoes. In the Baltics, it's all about cold beet soup. This soup is pink, like Pepto-Bismol pink. Each year, there's a festival celebrating this delicacy in Lithuania's capital, Vilnius. And it's serious business. This year saw over 170,000 fans. In 2024, pink soup fast turned competitive thanks to a pink soup rivalry between Lithuania and neighboring Latvia. Daniel Hoffman brought us this report from that soupy smackdown.
10: More than 1,000 people sat at one table the length of 4 football fields to eat the soup together. They beat spoons against their bowls in anticipation, and later they set a record for most people eating pink soup at the same time. Go Vilnius, the city's tourism agency, hyped up the festival on social media with trendy videos introducing foreigners to the country's favorite summer soup.
11: It's pink soup season.
12: If you've never had pink soup before, you have not lived. It consists of beetroot, kefir, cucumber, dill, and some spring onions. Everything either gets grated or chopped up really finely, so it's really easy to eat.
10: Leading up to the festival, the agency turned up the heat, so to speak, proclaiming on Instagram that the Lithuanian soup was better than Latvia's. Both countries claim the dish as their own. But according to Gintare Kavalunente, who's with Go Vilnius, there's one main difference in how they eat it. Lithuanians serve it with a side of boiled potatoes. Latvians eat it with bread.
13: For Lithuanians, this is really a strange way to eat pink soup. And we are saying, no, you never eat pink soup with bread. You only eat it with hot boiled potatoes.
10: In Latvia, Madara Oga, who's with Riga's tourism agency, says there's a simple explanation for how they eat their soup.
14: Latvians eat rye bread with everything, so bread is our potatoes in this case.
10: Olga says there are a few other key differences. Latvians use marinated beets, whereas Lithuanians use boiled beets, and Latvians add mustard and horseradish. As the two Baltic countries began trading barbs, Riga's tourism agency doubled down, turning the skirmish into an all-out beef.
5: Lithuania, step back. It's Latvia's game. This cold beet soup, we're claiming the fame. Pink soup from Latvia, get it through your head. Lithuania,
10: the rapper is wearing hot pink from head to toe. She's also making it rain with fresh dill.
15: Man, they gotta be tripping.
16: Is this a joke or what?
15: I don't even know. Is she serious?
16: It feels like an international conflict, you know?
10: This might not be Drake versus Kendrick, but Lithuania soon responded with its own diss track.
17: In the soup, we sail, we swim, we sink. If you cut us open, we will bleed pink.
10: At the end of the day, just about everyone in the Baltics bleeds pink. For the world, I'm Daniel Hoffman, Riga, Latvia.
1: Daniel brought us that story in 2024.

0: This is The World. I'm Marco Werman. Chronic traumatic brain injuries are widely associated with professional contact sports, especially American football. But there's a group of people at even higher risk, service members who operate high-speed boats. Think people in Coast Guards, Navy, search and rescue. Across the world, these operators are experiencing a wave of symptoms often associated with chronic brain injuries, even if they've never hit their head on the job. Recently, the New York Times reported on how this is impacting members of the U.S. Coast Guard, but there's been increased concern among militaries around the world for some time. An ongoing study conducted in conjunction with NATO is trying to better understand what's happening. Anesthesiologist Johan Ullman is a military doctor running the study. He's based in Gothenburg, Sweden, and started our conversation by explaining what happens to a person when an accelerating boat hits the crest of a wave.
1: When the hulls slam on the water, the shock wave travels up the spine, and when it comes to the head, we see a phenomenon called head jolt, with the head jolting forward, which we believe is the cause of these brain symptoms that now start being reported.
0: Well, anyone who's been on social media probably will have seen boats in the North Sea, for example, coming face to face with giant waves. They crest and then they slam down. You spent years looking at some of the more obvious injuries that present after each of these wave events, compressed spines, fractures, neck injuries. When did you begin to realize there were also traumatic brain injuries?
1: That was during our ongoing study, where a survey conducted on retired Special Forces boat operators from the U.S. Navy Special Forces. 72% of them reported having experienced cognitive effects, difficulties sorting out their work on board, which was either driving the boat or navigating the boat. And even more surprising was that one-third reported having been unconscious, not from hitting their heads, but from the violent jolt of the head that occurs when you get slammed from below. So this was about 5 years ago. We saw these signs, and then this article in New York Times that came out in December 24, describing a 44-year-old operator who suffered these injuries and experienced so fast declining cognitive capacity that he chose the ultimate way out. Very, very sad story.
0: Wow, so he took his life.
1: He did. And after this, we hear anecdotal about several people with similar jobs in these agencies having gone the same way, but there is no statistics on it and there is nothing scientifically published yet, but we believe that what we see now is the tip of an iceberg, because this is not something that comes suddenly. We believe it comes from repeated impacts. And the difference between NFL players and hockey players, where these mechanisms have been known and documented for decades, is that the number of impacts the boat operators are exposed to, we believe, are significantly larger than NFL players.
0: And we're talking the same malady, chronic traumatic encephalopathy, is that right?
1: Yes.
0: So you're the lead in this ongoing study with NATO across 15 countries to better understand this. Can you talk more about what you're trying to figure out?
1: We are determined to find the answer to what is the magnitude of the impacts, the peak acceleration levels, and how fast does the acceleration set in. The faster you go from zero to peak acceleration, the higher the level of kinetic power transmitted to the human body. To find out when the exposure on the boat gets injurious, every subject that participates in this study will get a ping on their phone asking, do you have any pain? So we use pain as an indicator of injury risk.
0: Take us to the next step. How will that help to zero in on possible solutions?
1: When we have this information, it will be very easy to give the coxswains relevant real-time information about when it's time to slow down.
0: So it's about slowing down. You can't retrofit the boats to lessen the impact of these wave crashes in any way?
1: There is a lot you can do with the boats. You can improve hull shapes. You can improve driving skills. You can fit ride control systems that keep the boats level. And you can fit suspension seats, which take up large portions of the impacts. But regardless of all measures taken, you will always be able to drive a boat in a way that becomes dangerous.
0: Doctor, you've interacted closely with these mariners for years. What are you hearing from them? What's their reaction to your findings so far?
1: Many of them are very frustrated that these issues have not been taken seriously, and definitely a lot of people are worried that they have been told that what you have is what you get, and this is not dangerous. Now we know that it's dangerous.
0: Have you heard from anybody who is doing this work that this phenomenon might actually dissuade people from joining ocean-going security forces?
1: No. And I mean, people take a pride in what they're doing. When you're on a rescue mission, you do what it takes, and sometimes you put your own safety in the back seat. But one reason that these problems have not been taken seriously by higher echelons in many agencies around the world is that the operators don't report their injuries. Why? This is called dissimulation. It's known about fighter aircraft pilots as well. The job you're doing is so rewarding that you don't want to quit. And when you're told that you have to endure a little bit of pain, people do, and they get used to the pain, and they don't go to the doctor on base, but they seek medical care outside the military.
0: Are you hopeful then that what your study is revealing will make it undeniable to these people that they are impacted by their work?
1: Well, that is already beyond discussion. Now people know that this is dangerous. Now we just have to find out what is dangerous so that they can do the job as efficiently as possible and make informed decisions when they choose how hard to push the boats through the waves.
0: Anesthesiologist Johan Ullman in Gothenburg, Sweden, has been leading an ongoing study with NATO on the injuries sustained by the crews of high-speed boats.

0: This is The World. I'm Marco Werman. 81 years ago today, the United States dropped the first of two atomic bombs on Japan, Hiroshima and then Nagasaki. They brought about the rapid surrender of Japan's imperial forces, but the instantaneous destruction of human life was unlike anything the world had ever seen. This clip from a U.S. Air Force training film on the effects of atomic bombs describes what happened at Hiroshima.
1: Scientists estimate that the detonation of the atomic bomb, lasting only a millionth of a second, created a ball of fire hotter than the center of the sun and released radiations of deadly radioactive rays.
0: As for the lives lost, 70 to 80,000 instantly. By December of 1945, a few months later, the total had reached 140,000 due to the effects of radiation sickness. There have been many efforts to document what the people of Hiroshima and Nagasaki went through. Remarkably, we have another important addition. A Japanese account of the bombing was recently unearthed and provides a perspective of a man in Hiroshima who survived it, Kiyoshi Tanimoto. His manuscript has just been published as Hiroshima 815, The Lost Memoir, 815, referring to the time in the morning the atomic bomb detonated over the city. Author David Korn wrote the introduction to the book and edited Tanimoto's original manuscript. David, thank you for joining us. Tanimoto-san died in 1986. Who was Kiyoshi Tanimoto?
2: Kiyoshi Tanimoto was a Methodist minister who ran a pretty large church in Hiroshima. And interestingly, he had been educated in the United States. He had attended a theological seminary at Emory University, Atlanta, before World War II. But by the time the war broke out, he was at a church in Hiroshima. And he was about 35, 36 years old at the time. And on the morning of the blast, he was 2 miles outside the city, bringing property from the church, basically to someone's home, to store it there, because this is what a lot of Hiroshima residents were doing, moving their valuable possessions outside the city because they feared one of those massive air raids that U.S. forces were unleashing on many Japanese cities, Tokyo and others. So in anticipation of that, he was carting things to this safe location. And that's when he saw this gigantic flash in the sky, felt the concussive wave. He himself was not injured in that blast, but he immediately started back towards the city and very soon passed hordes of injured and dead bodies. And they were gruesomely wounded. I mean, the descriptions are quite awful. And he got back to the city. He was able to make sure that his wife and his young daughter, who was 8 months old at the time, had survived. And he went on to ferry the wounded, I mean, tremendously wounded people across the river using a dilapidated boat and not even an oar, but a pole, a long stick. And he goes into great details in his memoirs about the stay and what happened in the weeks and months afterward.
0: I mean, his writing is straightforward and chilling, but it's been described as a lost manuscript. Barely anyone had read it, and it sat in the archives for a bunch of years at Yale University. How did it make it there, and how was it discovered?
2: Well, Tanimoto became one of the most famous survivors of Hiroshima because he was one of six subjects portrayed in John Hershey's breakthrough story that appeared in The New Yorker a year after the blast. You know, we now know what happened at Hiroshima, but in the year afterwards, the U.S. military downplayed the effects of radiation poisoning and a lot of the media, because there wasn't access, wide access to Hiroshima for reporters and journalists. It was being controlled up by U.S. military occupation. So a lot of what people saw were just piles of rubble and buildings that had been crushed, and they saw devastation. They didn't see what happened to the people, to the residents of Hiroshima. And when John Hershey went over there a few months after the bombing, and then a year later wrote this piece for The New Yorker, which consumed the entire issue of The New Yorker, it became a phenomenon. Albert Einstein wanted 1,000 copies. It sold out on newsstands. It was serialized in newspapers and magazines and on radio shows around the world. And finally, people understood what an atomic blast did to the residents of a city.
0: Right. And Tanimoto was one of the people profiled in Hershey's article.
2: He was one of the six profiled. And he went on to become a famous, world-renowned anti-nuclear activist, a campaigner. It turns out he wrote his own account of what happened that day and in the weeks and months that followed. And it was written in English. So he obviously meant it for an English reading, speaking audience. And at some point, he sent it to John Hershey, and it sat in Hershey's boxes for God knows how long. He died in, I think, 1993. John Hershey did. Tanimoto died in 1986. And Hershey left his papers to the library at Yale University. And a few scholars and researchers would come across this manuscript from Tanimoto, but it didn't get any attention until a couple of years ago when Canon Hershey, John Hershey's grandson, who is working on developing a film about his father, a feature-length movie about his father, John Hershey, in Hiroshima, found this in a box at Yale. He gave it to a producer working on the film who decided this had to be published and be brought to light, and he came to me.
0: Yeah, it's extraordinary. David, you spoke about the U.S. government visits to Japan and not seeing or wanting to see the radiation sickness. By the end of 1945, nearly 40% of Hiroshima's population had died, so obviously counting for people who died from radiation sickness. That alone makes Tanimoto's account remarkable. For you, what makes it stand out?
2: It is just harrowing what he saw, what he went through. And you're right. As horrific as that day was, the weeks and the months ahead, as people dealt with radiation poisoning, they called it the atomic sickness, and it was denied by the U.S. military that this was even happening. He also talks about, very personally, how he tried to rebuild his church and how to come to terms with this act of violence, this, you know, unprecedented act in human history, and who was to blame for it.
0: Yeah, can you talk more about that? Because he really expresses his emotions on that, kind of an internal dialogue about the atomic bomb. How did his feelings evolve as the weeks and months passed after the bombing?
2: It was never quite straightforward, and I think there was a mix of emotions. He bore no bitterness towards the United States for dropping the bomb, which is interesting in it itself. He blamed the warmongers of the Imperial Japanese government for leading the country into this war. But then he started also considering the morality of dropping the bomb. Was it a moral thing for the U.S. to do? He went back and forth on that. And he talks about conversations he had with other leaders in Hiroshima about how to commemorate the attacks on Hiroshima and Nagasaki, whether they should focus on the victims, they should focus on rebuilding, whether there should be an element of blame, who should be blamed. And he came at this almost entirely from his Christian perspective. He believed that to be a Christian, you had to evangelize Christianity, but also you had to take action. You could not just say you're a good Christian and just call on people to become Christians. And the action that he pursued for decades was trying to prevent another atomic blast.
0: How widespread was that feeling in Japan after Hiroshima and Nagasaki?
2: Well, there was tremendous anti-nuclear sentiment in Japan. And the interesting thing about Hiroshima, the city itself, was rather than play a role as a victim or a martyr, it dedicated itself to preventing any other nuclear attacks. If you go there today, it's rather moving. There's a peace museum, a peace memorial. They rebuilt the city. They rebuilt a city that people at the time thought could not be rebuilt, that there would not be a tree that could grow there for 75 years. Now it's full of beautiful parks and trees. And there's a whole message that Hiroshima still seems to be unified around, which is ending the threat of nuclear warfare and working for the abolition of nuclear weapons. And when I went to Hiroshima a few years ago, I was quite moved because it represents both, you know, the worst of humanity and now the best of humanity. And I think Tanimoto tried to capture that in the work that he did. But, you know, like everything, the anti-nuclear movement in Japan became political. It was dominated by people on the left and labor unions. He was not political in that sense, and he was certainly not of the left. So he was always a bit of an odd man out in Japan.
0: And what about more widely? What do we know about the impact of Tanimoto's anti-nuclear work outside of Japan?
2: Well, he came to the United States, you know, soon after the attacks and did a speaking tour across the United States, all about the effects of the bomb. He did not blame the United States. but he wanted people to know what really happened. He tried to raise money for the orphans and for victims, and he became, I don't want to say a celebrity, but he became well-known and even made it onto American TV.
0: Yeah, we'll get to that in a moment. You know, one thing that's striking in his book is his enduring patriotism to Japan, even though he is quietly critical of the Japanese Empire. He's worried about speaking too publicly about the government in front of soldiers. Why do you think, in the utter destruction of Hiroshima and Japan's military being brought to its knees, Tanimoto was still kind of supplicating to the leaders? I mean, what does that tell us about the Japanese civilian mindset after years of war?
2: It's very interesting to read his book because you see within the Japanese population, I go back to the sense of conflicting sentiments and feelings of who to blame. I mean, some still loved the emperor and didn't want him to surrender or abdicate. Others blamed the military class for getting them in this fix. And he reflects all of that in this book.
0: I'm speaking with journalist David Korn, who wrote the introduction and edited the never-before-published account of the bombing of Hiroshima by Kiyoshi Tanimoto. You spoke earlier about John Hershey's groundbreaking story, and The New Yorker took up the entire issue in August of 1946, a year later. What does Tanimoto add to our understanding of what happened, do you think?
2: One thing that's quite interesting to me, as I edited his manuscript, is he opens it with the idea that when this thing happened, when that flash went off, no one knew what it was.
0: Right.
2: They knew there were massive air raids and they were looking for fleets of airplanes in the sky, bombers that would drop destruction upon them. But this was like cataclysmic. It was the apocalypse. And it took a day or two for some people to figure out that it was a bomb and that it was this, you know, new form of atomic warfare. And so these people were under the worst of circumstances, are not even able to understand what happened to them and their loved ones. As you know, the city is flattened, every building has basically been collapsed, people are dying beneath burning wreckage, people are vaporized immediately, people have the worst burns imaginable, and they don't understand why.
0: Yeah.

0: flow, and it's what separates a great park from a forgettable one.
1: We can pretty much, if we see something like this, the top view, we can already pretty much see and feel how it works. Mm-hmm. We try to read the flow already on a sketch design like this, so we can visualize how this would skate, how this would work, and also how maybe other skaters of higher level or lower level would use it. You need to have skated in your life. Otherwise, it's very hard to visualize and actually make a design that works. Does it have a dead end, or does it actually present an opportunity to continue through the rest of the skate park? And does it give an opportunity to maybe turn around and hit a different obstacle? So that's the essence of flow, is that from one part of the skate park, you should be able to reach the other side and go back and do that in maybe 100 different ways.
2: Literally, is it inches you guys measure everything to?
3: Yeah, millimeters.
4: Yeah. Everything is millimeters. Yeah.
0: A few weeks later, and I'm at Olympiaplein in the heart of Amsterdam. Jesper, Jeroen, and the Nine Yards team are all here with the designs printed out on large boards. It's a participation evening, a chance for the local skating community to see the plans and give their verdict before anything is built.
5: Good to see you, man.
6: Jeroen.
7: Hey, man.
6: Nice to see you again.
7: Yeah, when there he is, man.
6: I was wondering, where are the guys? I saw the billboards. Like,
7: yeah, they are.
8: We'll be here and we'll put up the designs in a little bit. But I think it's mainly just people skating, and sometimes they'll hop by to check the design.
6: If you screw it up, it's sort of screwed up for how many years? Like,
8: with this one, it's pretty bad.
7: Yeah.
8: If we screw this up, it's pretty bad for the reputation. And there's probably a lot of people that still think we screw up, but they just want they want nothing to change. But after like 25 years of it being this, it has to change.
0: Jesper walks me around the current park. It's a sprawling steel structure. There are rails, ramps, and quarter pipes all bolted together, painted in faded colours, sitting in the open air in the middle of the city. On a mild Amsterdam evening, it's busy. There are children on scooters weaving between teenagers on BMXs, a handful of skateboarders working the edges, practicing and cheering each other on. It's loud, fast, and well loved. But up close, it's showing its age.
8: It's quite dangerous, and it's not up to the standard of skate parks these days. You see some steel plates actually sticking out, they're sharp edges. But still, it's being used by a lot of people, mostly on scooters, on inline skates, and also a few skateboarders. The design is very old school. Mm-hmm. Everything is very high. Everything is pretty scary, I would say. It's very slippery, and in the summer it gets so hot that if you fall on the steel, it burns. But still, people are using it day in, day out. You know?
0: There are broadly two types of skate park design. Street skating, based on urban architecture, steps, rails, and ledges, and then transition skating, which uses bowls, ramps, and quarter pipes. Olympiaplein has both, and the challenge for Nine Yards designers is making them work together for everyone who uses this space. And to my eye, the layout looks similar to what's already here. The ramps and rails, roughly where they already were. But I'm learning quickly that to these skaters, every millimeter counts.
9: Oh, I like it.
10: Yeah.
9: Some exactly. Fake grass some at the bottom, grass. You know? What? Sick. Nice. I think it turned out good.
10: Yeah?
9: Yeah.
10: Good to hear, man.
9: Yeah.
11: Well, we're happy with some things. Mm-hmm. They've gone for like a composite transitions, which is like rather than having concrete or metal, which is very nice. This is good. It's about if everyone can kind of coexist on it, if there's a lot of lines that can be found in, a lot of routes, a lot of easy to flow, and if everything connects to each other well. We're just criticising at the moment, or wondering if this design is actually going to work in reality, but we look forward to seeing it, so then we'll go from there.
0: As the evening winds down, I find Jeroen and Jesper in the corner, comparing notes about feedback from the skaters.
7: What can we say? I think it was pretty well. I think it's always difficult to get everybody on board, but I think most of the disciplines are really on board, and also really cool to see that also the skateboarders embrace the park discipline. That's also really cool to see.
4: I agree. I woke up kind of anxious and not looking forward to this night, but in the end it was pretty nice. Everybody's happy, and it's going to stay here for another 20, 30 years.
0: And of course, I can't leave without trying some skating.

0: myself.
1: Come on. A little bit more.
2: Yes, sir. Wow, 360.
1: Wow.
0: That's close enough.
2: And that, dear BBC, is your reporter going in on the action.
1: Yes.
2: 360. Feels good, huh?
0: 9 yards leave the evening feeling cautiously positive. But the participation event is just one stage in a process that takes years. While I'm in the Netherlands, they have a concrete pour underway on another project, and they've invited me along.
2: And what did you just do?
3: I pulled the starting cord so he can so the motor starts working, and he can do his thing, spray the concrete.
2: That is so cool, yeah, man.
0: I'm here with Alex Horton, one of the designers at 9 Yards, who's going to be showing me how this stage works.
4: So what's happening now? The concrete is going in, and these guys here, they're closing it up. So when it's going in, you see all these holes here. It's important that you close these up quickly, or else when it starts to set, then it becomes a real problem if it's not closed up.
2: So you kind of a race against the clock to kind of smooth out, huh?
4: Yeah.
0: The technique they're using is called shotcrete. It's the same method used in those Californian swimming pools in the 70s, where skate parks were born. And 50 years on, the material hasn't changed, but what's being built with it has.
4: Yeah, so what we do, the concrete is called shotcrete. So it's shot into the shapes with a pressurized hose. So there's pressurized air, which helps the concrete. So the concrete is brought in with the pump over there on this long hose.
2: Mm-hmm.
4: And then it's pressurized. With pressurized air, it's helped to shoot against the form, which gives a better finish because there are less air holes. If you have these uneven lumps, then you really feel them when you're skating. So it's nice to have this even radius or even transitions. You have one attempt, you know, or you have to take the whole thing out. And if you don't get it right, that's it, you set it. And you just have to pay attention to it all day long. In the winters, you can have really long days where this concrete just takes all day, you know, until sometimes we have days until we're working until 2 a.m. and it's still not the final finish. But then you have the opposite in the summer where you're really just fighting. It doesn't matter what mix you have. It's some days are just hot, too hot, and the concrete is just going fast, and then you just need to try your best to keep up.
0: I'd spent some time myself on building sites when I was younger. I mixed cement, carried bricks. But the people doing this work are specialists because all of them are skaters too.
3: Well, it's getting the closest to making your hobby out of your work, because I ain't going to be a prof skater, but this is the closest I'll get. And after you're done with work, let's say this park is done, you know, immediately go skate it. You know, you skate your own work. And I think that's the best thing about it.
4: So once the cement is set, then we apply a hardener over it, and then we just make sure that everything is clean as possible. And then after that, to finish the park, we just have some painting to do. And then in the end, it's just painting, cleaning, making sure everything's looking good.
0: A few weeks later, and the contrast couldn't be greater.
5: Daar wil ik vooral een applaus voor.
6: At the moment we're at Alphen aan den Rijn. We're at the reopening of the new skate park.
0: Alphen aan den Rijn is a small city about 40 kilometers south of Amsterdam. It's a hot afternoon, and I'm in what was once a tired, crumbling skate park with Jeroen. This skate park is a long, low ribbon of smooth concrete stretching the length of a city block. Rails, ledges, numerous ramps, and a bowl, all connected in one continuous line. There are hundreds of people here. Music, kids on scooters, teenagers on BMXs, skateboarders of every level testing every corner. 9 Yards have just opened it, and after many years of production, this is what the end of the design process looks like. The grand opening.
6: This skate park is pretty, I think, just unique how simple it is. Long, linear, a lot of obstacles, like a lot of rails, ledges. It's ongoing, you know, and you have the mini ramp, you have the ball, so It's also, I think this is the longest skate park we have now in the Netherlands. We worked long on this process for designing it and constructing it. So it's cool always when a skate park, you can just open it and share it with the community, man. That's, I think, the best thing to do.
0: Every new skate park needs a whole community that is willing to fight for it. And that includes the people who have access to the money for designing and building.
7: I'm Gert-Jan Schotanis. I'm the elder man of the city of Alphen aan den Rijn. And you see today the opening of Kenzie Skate Park, the greatest in Holland and the best for Alphen. And we discussed in the town hall a lot about this, but now it's the big day for everyone on the street, everyone in Alphen aan den Rijn, everyone in the areas around us to come here and to start the season of skating in the brand new park.
8: How long has this taken?
7: They called me in 2022 with the message, Gert-Jan, we have got a problem. Not Houston, but Gert-Jan, we have got a problem. You have to fix it. And well, in 2023, we start a discussion about what should we do with the park? How will we fix it? And then you got a discussion over public money. And now today we're here for the grand opening. And there's a proud elderman here.
8: And why is this so important for the town?
7: Well, it's important to do the sports, but also to visit each other, to meet each other. And it's a place to be.
0: I walked the length of the new park to hear what people think of the new design. And quite simply, why they like being here.
9: It was much different. There was like a third ramp, so that was like 4 meters high, I think, almost. And now it's more long, so you can skate more lines. The old park was more built on flying, and this one is, I think, more built on grinding. I feel like flying, even when I'm doing like the tricks, like grinding. It feels so smooth.
8: I know, how do you feel when you do it?
10: I feel free. You can do everything, but they don't judge. So, I feel free.
0: Skate parks aren't fixed circuits. They're spaces designed for expression, shaped by the people who use them, and by the people who dare to build them. Half a century on from a drought in California that sent teenagers into swimming pools, skate parks have become a fabric of cities, fought for by communities, funded by governments, built by people who still skate them when the work is done.
11: It's not a very respected profession in a certain ways. It's not a profession where you get extremely rich. Everybody here in this company and in general, every skateboarder is so passionate about what they're doing. And they just want to have more and give more. It's not about the money and it's not about the status you gain. It's just about getting more skatable areas. You know, you want to skate the world.
0: This has been In the Studio from the BBC World Service. Produced and presented by me, Sean Allsop. This is a T-Bone production.
12: 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I'm Saroja Coelho, and you're listening to CBC Radio 1. 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
4: From CBC News, the world is sour. I'm Neil Kumar. We begin in Thailand, where there are reports of a school shooting that has killed at least 6 people and left multiple people wounded. The incident took place on Friday morning at a school located north of Bangkok. Authorities say students have been evacuated from the area. According to reports, a 14-year-old male student opened fire, and there are also reports that the boy killed his grandparents before going to school. In the midst of Washington State's destructive wildfires, Spokane is showing its strength. As firefighters make progress to contain the fires, neighbors are coming together to help those starting over. Ina Sadu has the latest on the community efforts.
5: Across Spokane, neighbors are rallying around families who have nothing left.
6: You guys are amazing. So how many people do you think helped with these donations?
7: Maybe 50 families.
5: At Project Beauty Share, founder Julie Farley says truckloads of shampoo, toothpaste, and other everyday essentials are being packed for evacuees and firefighters on the front lines.
8: I mean, when you have lost your home and you have lost everything, you know, we're all about dignity and about giving people hope and dignity. And
5: the support is spreading across the city. One coffee chain donating thousands in sales to relief efforts.
9: And so we wanted to make sure that all of our Wake Up Call customers know that they're supported by us. Even though this is coffee, it's more of a community.
5: More than 900 structures, mostly homes, are leveled. Now 1,500 firefighters remain on the front lines. Officials warn heat and gusty winds forecast over the next 2 days could change conditions quickly. Ina Sidhu, CBC News, Spokane, Washington.
4: Ontario's Niagara region is still under a state of emergency following a series of storms that broke rain records. Provincial help is arriving soon, but another round of bad weather is expected to roll in. Paul Forsyth has more.
10: Shouts of panic and fear as Jennifer Kreiser-Loney and her family helplessly watch a virtual river rush towards their St. Catharines, Ontario property.
11: And it looked like a tsunami because all of a sudden the forest floor was just flattening.
10: It was just one of countless other dramas playing out Sunday across a region pounded by two storms dumping several months' worth of rain. St. Catharines is in a state of emergency. So is the nearby town of Lincoln. Thousands of homes and businesses are flooded, including in Niagara's popular wine country, with several vineyards reporting damage. Ontario's emergency response team is in the region helping with the cleanup, and officials have asked the province for financial support. With more rainfall in the forecast, people on edge wait to see if more bad days are ahead. Paul Forsyth, CBC News, St. Catharines, Ontario.
4: Montreal has announced it is completely revitalizing the city's gay village. The stretch was once a popular destination for tourists and Montrealers alike, but has since seen many stores closed. Sarah Levitt has more.
12: Today I'm very, very proud to announce the return of the village with say balls.
13: Standing in front of garlands made up of plastic balls in the colors of the rainbow, Montreal Mayor Soraya Martinez-Ferrada has the crowd laughing. She's talking about a once popular art installation, the canopy of balls along the gay village's 1.3 kilometer stretch in the city. They were taken down at the end of summer 2018 to much protest, and many have said the village demise began then. COVID didn't help. Alain Faux says so many stores and restaurants have closed since he opened his hair salon a few years ago. The pandemic and then groups of homeless people who hang out in the area, he says, are part of the problem. The city plans to repave the street, adding trees, benches and better lighting to make the area more appealing. The work, estimated to cost more than $200 million, will go on until 2030. Sarah Levitt, CBC News, Montreal.
4: And that is The World is Sour. For CBC News, I'm Neil Kumar.
14: You're listening to CBC Radio 1. I'm Saroja Coelho. Coming up next, it's The Health Report from Australia's Radio National.
15: So Priya, if I was to offer you a test for Alzheimer's disease, would you take it?
16: I'd have a lot of questions.
15: In the bloom of youth?
16: Well, it depends. Because I have no symptoms. So is it a diagnostic test or a screening test? And if it's a screening test, I would have to think very hard.
15: A lot of news this week about the Alzheimer's blood test, and we're going to explore just what that means.
16: And that's what's coming up on this week's Health Report.
15: I'm Norman Swan on Gadigal Land.
16: And I'm Priya Alexander on Wurundjeri Land.
15: Also on the show today, the remarkable story behind this new Ebola vaccine. In fact, there's four new Ebola vaccines in development and how they're operating at high speed.
16: And in terms of medical abortion rates, Australia is very low compared to high-income countries. Why is that the case? In general practice, there's a study that's looked at access and why maybe our rates are so low. Very interesting.
15: And on What's That Rash? People have been removing body hair for centuries for aesthetic and other reasons. But is it a healthy option or not? Or is it going to get up your nose?
16: I think only you can answer that one, Norman.
15: Have you ever had your nose waxed?
16: No, I have not.
15: I was once having my hair cut, and without asking my permission, he dips a Q-tip in hot wax and sticks it up my nose.
16: That's horrific.
15: Yeah, my eyes watered for about a week afterwards.
16: In the news, endometriosis is something we've covered a lot of on the Health Report recently, and women still wait up to 7 years for a diagnosis, so there can still be a long period with no diagnosis, pelvic pain, heavy vaginal bleeding, lots of symptoms. There may be a saliva test that is available to women in Australia soon, and Health Reporter Lauren Roberts from the Northern Territory has done a digital piece on this. Lauren, thank you for joining us on the Health Report.
17: Thank you for having me.
16: So what is the test? It's a saliva test. What is it looking for?
17: It's a probability test. So I'll just be clear with that straight up front. It's called the Z-Wig Endo Test. It's from a French startup. And what it does is it looks for tiny non-coding RNA molecules, and it's looking for patterns which have been linked with endometriosis. And then it kind of analyzes all of that with the help of artificial intelligence and returns some data which indicates whether someone likely has endometriosis based on these patterns or likely doesn't.
15: And presumably because it's a probability test, there's a lot of leeway as to whether or not it's accurate.
17: Well, yes, and this is why we kind of need the real-world data. So there's a couple of studies going on at the moment. One is in France. It's an 18-month study. We should have results of that later this year. And there's a three-year trial that's happening in the United Kingdom at the moment. So both of those are going to give us a bit of a better understanding about how this test works in the real world, because it's kind of just been tested in small, specific settings at the moment. And the manufacturer says that it can pick up 97% of people with endometriosis and 93% of people that don't have the disease.
16: And it's not meant to replace transvaginal ultrasound or laparoscopy, where they go in and actually have a look for the tissue. It's kind of an adjuvant, is it? It's an add-on in the workup.
17: Yeah, well, they're using it as a complementary diagnostic tool in the United Kingdom at the moment, which is how they're kind of seeing how it fits in with the existing system. So at the moment, what they're doing is trying to cut down the long wait times that a lot of people do experience by, on a specialist recommendation, using the endo test. And then based on the results from that, they can make different recommendations, because even a transvaginal ultrasound, it can be quite uncomfortable or painful for someone with endometriosis if they have tight vaginal muscles. So even though that in Australia is the best recommendation for the first line treatment, it's not always smooth. And even if the disease is not very visible, or perhaps the ultrasound isn't being undertaken by a qualified technician, someone may still not have a diagnosis from those treatments. And for some people, having a diagnosis, knowing what to do next, that can be really important or affirming depending on the particular patient.
15: So we won't be rushing out to buy one just yet.
17: No, well, a couple of caveats there as well. It probably costs the equivalent of $2,000. So these tests aren't cheap. They're not available in Australia yet, and they haven't applied. So Z-Wig hasn't applied for approvals with the TGA to run clinical trials here in Australia. So it's a long way off. I think the general message would be, wait and see. Our experts that I spoke to said we need more real world evidence to show how well it works. Let's gather that evidence when it's actually out in the real world population, not in these small specific settings.
15: And Lauren, you're going to actually be taking my role, pushing me out of my chair in a couple of weeks' time.
17: Yeah, basically.
15: Very happily. Yeah.
17: That'll be me. Big shoes. I'm looking forward to it, though. It should be fun.
15: No, you haven't seen the size of my shoes. Pretty small. It's okay. We look forward to having you, Lauren. Thanks very much.
17: And thank you. Appreciate it.
15: And in fact, there'll be echoes of that discussion a little bit later in the show when we talk about what's purported to be a new Alzheimer's test being tested in Australia, very much under the same sort of criteria that Lauren was talking about. And then there's this story running about vitamin K, which I just find, as a former pediatric trainee, gobsmacking.
16: Yeah. So I think most people will have seen vitamin K in their newsfeed this week. And to be clear, vitamin K is a really important part of any clotting pathway. And infants in particular are quite high risk of vitamin K deficiency. And it's because of how it passes through the placenta, through breast milk and the baby's gut flora. They just can't synthesize as much vitamin K.
15: And so it's very important to get it pretty much at birth.
16: Yes.
15: Because hemorrhagic disease of the newborn, which a lot of people haven't seen, but I actually have seen, is unpleasant. It can be an intracranial bleed and can happen after birth, probably about 2 to 7 days after birth, but it can happen even later than that. Mm-hmm. And vitamin K injections are by far more, are much more effective than oral vitamin K in this situation. And people are rejecting it.
16: Yes, it's been given in Australia for years, 20 years. It's been recommended globally since the 1960s. And there's a study that's been published in JAMA Pediatrics, which has received a lot of attention. It's a Swedish study which has included over 2 million live births, so big numbers. And these researchers were asking the question, in Sweden, over the study period, how many people are not giving their infant vitamin K at birth? And does that have repercussions? Are there consequences to that?
15: And what they indeed showed was that there was an increased rate of hemorrhage in these children, and some of them were quite serious.
16: Yes. So of those just over 2 million live births, just over 24,000 of the infants had no recorded dose of the intramuscular vitamin K. And so what the researchers said is, look, our numbers are still quite low in terms of refusal, but they are increasing over time. And the infants who aren't getting it are at high risk of not just bleeding, but intracranial bleeding. So bleeding inside the brain, which can be fatal. And there's a lot of misinformation, I think we should really acknowledge. On social media, there are unqualified people who share things, and it generates anxiety for people. But this is a safe and effective therapy.
15: Have it done.
16: The very interesting thing, I think, Norman, is these researchers have said that people need far more counselling, education and support with trusted health professionals, midwife, GP, obstetrician, whoever it is, before the birth. We should actually be discussing these things before, you know, your world kind of gets flipped upside down and you've got your caregiving suddenly and you're asked to make a decision when you're fatigued and you've been in labour. So more education earlier on. We have another WTF segment.
15: Yeah, and this one's in Korea. Because otherwise the temptation is that every WTF segment's in the United States, yes. But this one's in Korea. South Korea, a centre for medical tourism, it's turning out.
16: Yes, people are travelling to South Korea. Now, I think of South Korea, and Will's actually got a conference there next year and I desperately wanted to go for the food. But turns out I could go and also undergo all my testing, including an endoscopy as part of the base package, a blood test, a chest x-ray, an ultrasound and an endoscopy. You can book through a medical concierge who will facilitate everything for you, and you move smoothly between these investigations, and apparently it's much cheaper.
15: And why this is a WTF segment, yes, and not an advertisement, yeah, for a South Korean health trip is that there's no evidence behind doing that sort of screening. In fact, such evidence as there is suggests you're going to find stuff you don't need to know,
16: yes,
15: about that could lead to all sorts of other investigations. Yes, you'll always find somebody whose life, they say, was saved by it, but you never hear about the people who were harmed by it.
16: And Norman, so, can we be honest? I know that you love medical investigation, but I'm very strict on what tests I'll have done. I'm all about rational test ordering. I don't want incidental findings and harm by the medical profession because they find things that were never going to harm me.
15: In my defence, I only had the tests done as part of my four corners.
16: Okay. I feel like you have more than
15: It's interesting. Sorry, I know we're diverting here, but it's interesting is that, and probably what I wasn't clear about on the Four Corners was, it did actually turn up some abnormal tests, which did create some anxiety.
16: I've had many texts, let's be honest.
15: And I had to chase that down and have it repeated. And I'm prepared to tell the world that the tests were, you know, returned to normal and I was worrying about nothing.
16: That's right. So they normalised over time and you had a lot of anxiety. So there you go.
15: Well, I have a little bit of anxiety.
16: Don't go to South Korea for the medical stuff. Go, obviously, for the food and the culture.
15: On ABC Radio National, you're with the Health Report. So Priya, there's been a lot of publicity this week for probably what's kind of misrepresented as a new Alzheimer's test, but basically NEURA, the Neuroscience Research Australia, the University of New South Wales, has taken up a project to do with Alzheimer's testing, particularly blood testing. I mean, it's an interesting and challenging concept.
16: It is, and I think most people will have seen the Prime Minister talk about it, the Minister for Health. This is big news. And I sometimes worry, Norman, that people see this stuff and go, oh, there's a test that's going to tell me what my risk is and I should go and get it done. And very quickly things get exploited on social media and there's direct-to-consumer marketing. So hopefully we can just level the playing field here and get the facts out.
15: And to help us get the facts out is a humble neurologist, Professor Matthew Kiernan, who's Chief Executive Officer and Institute Director of NEURA. Welcome to the Health Report, Matthew.
18: Well, thank you both.
15: So just fix us up on this one. It's not your test, is it? It's a Roche test, but it's more of a project than a test itself, isn't it?
18: Yeah, well, this really reflects probably 3 to 4 decades of work by researchers and clinicians globally. And it's, as you say, Norman, it's not our test. This is a test that is done by different diagnostic platforms. And it's been, for instance, approved in America by the FDA. And as you know, it's very hard to get things through the FDA. And now we've signed a partnership with Roche Diagnostics to test the assay in the Australian population with the intent of getting reference data that could then be taken forward so that ultimately it will become a Medicare item number.
15: So by reference data...
18: For that to happen, you need reference data. You need Australian data.
15: So by reference data is what's the normal situation in the population so you know what abnormal actually looks like?
18: Exactly.
15: What does a test actually test for?
18: So it's looking for phosphorylated tau. So tau is, and this is, again, a controversial field of neurology, what is the basis for Alzheimer's disease? And the two key proteins that you will hear a lot about and we talk about all the time are amyloid and tau. So this is part of a protein that is cleaved off and it's residual in the blood. So at the moment, the way that we diagnose Alzheimer's disease is we do a PET scan. So we do a radio tracer ligand, nuclear ligand that we inject, goes up into the brain, and it can either be an amyloid tracer, so amyloid lights up, or a tau tracer. But that's not universally available. It's only available in a few centres around Australia, and it's expensive, $5,000 to $7,000. But that's the standard diagnostic approach at present. Alternatively, we could have a lumbar puncture. So you take fluid out from the spine and you look for amyloid or tau in the CSF. And most patients would have that test done. The importance of having that test is that dementia is sort of an overarching term and it incorporates all forms of dementia. And maybe that didn't matter too much. But now that we have focused therapy, so, you know, monoclonal antibody therapies that might, for instance, work through amyloid pathways, you need to have a definitive diagnosis. So that's why it's important. So this is a blood test that's run through a Cobas machine and it finds a signal, an immunosignal from the blood, and then it has a range. So it's either negative, it's positive, or it's intermediate. And then we interpret that.
15: So it doesn't test for beta amyloid, it's focused on tau. Now, tau collects in other neurodegenerative diseases as well, such as Parkinson's. How specific is this test for Alzheimer's?
18: So it's about 90 to 92%, which is equivalent to the PET scanner. But again, you raise a good point. And this is the first test that's been approved by the FDA, and we hope that it'll eventually be approved in Australia. But I would anticipate, and I hope as a clinician, that we will have equivalent tests for alpha-synuclein for TDP43, which is frontotemporal dementia motor neurone disease. So we will do the same approach for these conditions.
16: This would fit into the diagnostic workup. It's not necessarily replacing the scans or the blood tests, and it's certainly not a screening test, because I think some people hear this and go, well, I could have this blood test done and it might tell me if it's high that I'm at higher risk of Alzheimer's dementia, but it's in no way used in screening. Is that fair?
18: You're right on all fronts.
15: There is a caveat to that, yeah, though, Matthew, which is, I mean, these drugs you're talking about so confidently don't actually work very well at all, because they're based on beta amyloid, and they're very, very good at removing beta amyloid, and they're very, very bad, really, at changing the course of Alzheimer's disease. So we don't actually have very effective drugs. But what the proponents of these drugs keep on saying ad nauseam, if we go earlier and earlier in the diagnostic process of Alzheimer's disease, we're going to find that these drugs work better. So it gets closer and closer to becoming a screening test if the drug companies say, well, we've got to pick up this really, really early. So if you go, if your memory is going off a little bit, we might want to actually do these tests to pick up people who might just be at the beginning of the process. And then the accuracy of the test becomes very important, because you could be spooking people unnecessarily.
18: Yeah, well, I think you've raised all reasonable points. However, I would say that as a neurologist, the earlier you treat, the better. And we've been through this journey with, for instance, multiple sclerosis, and people said, oh, don't worry, steroids won't make any difference. It doesn't alter the course. And then we came in through beta-feron and then monoclonal antibodies, and it's totally transformational. So now the first episode of an 18-year-old with blindness has alemtuzumab and will never have another episode in the course of their life. Then you raise the question, are the treatments effective? Well, you have your opinion, and it's obviously quite strong. I would say that the treatments do work. Are they the best treatments ever? No, they're not. But this is the first generation of treatments, and there's more coming through the pipeline. So we know there's a number of phase 3 trials that are coming to readouts very soon. And I think we're going to see lots of different options for treatments. And that's why these blood biomarkers are important, because we can then try and distinguish, is this therapy the best for you, or should you be on another therapy? And I suppose we're lucky that treatments are coming through. We didn't have those treatments, but you're right, they're not the most effective, but that's the beginning.
15: So let's assume for a moment then that it does move upstream and you're detecting early. One of the critical measures here is what's called the false positive rate. In other words, the chances that, at least on the current generation of tests, and at least according to the overseas evidence, where it comes up positive, but it's actually not really positive for Alzheimer's disease. What is the false positive rate on these tests from the overseas data?
18: It's probably somewhere between 0 and 7%. It's not 100% clear. And you're right, what we don't want to do is scare people, and you don't want people to have tests and results come back and people don't know what to do with them, and leading to all sorts of catastrophes. So I think this is a gradual process and people have to be patient, but it will be worked through.
16: Where to from here, Matthew? What does this look like in terms of rollout, if this is successful and it gets approved for use in Australia? Is this the kind of thing where you walk into your GP consulting room and get this specific test done as part of your dementia workup? Is it going to be restricted to use by neurologists? How does this work if it's rolled out?
18: But in the first instance, this will be in the hands of specialists, either neurologists, geriatricians, or specialist physicians. Ultimately, where does it go in the long run? And we were fortunate to have Federal Health Minister Butler here today. And he raised the thought of, like, at 50, you get a bowel screen and it's sent out. Should we be thinking about this and suggesting people have, you know, brain health assessments? Now, we're not there yet, but again, it would make sense, because we've got, you know, a terrible problem coming down the line of huge numbers of patients with dementia and neurodegeneration. Can we turn it around slightly? Can we actually give them hope, but also medical improvement such that they don't die from these conditions? I can see it down the track that GPs will be involved in this whole process, but at the moment, you know, they're struggling to understand the whole process of dementia, neurodegeneration, what tests are available, how do they go about it, how do their patients get the treatment. And I think this is a huge educational program. And I think this is something that we have to do with policymakers, with the government, with industry, and with key clinicians, researchers, patients, and advocates. And I think we're going to see great progress in the next few years.
15: Matthew, thank you for joining us.
18: Thank you both. And I really appreciate your interest in this field. I think it's a critical field moving forward. And I hope we have your support and we can try and have these conversations, because there's going to be a lot of complicated discussions going forward.
16: Yep, absolutely.
15: Professor Matthew Kiernan, who's Chief Executive Officer and Institute Director of Neuroscience Research Australia. And the reason I call him my humble neurologist was that we were in our pre-chat before we started interviewing him. That's what he called himself, a humble neurologist.
16: Yes, we should explain that.
15: And he was humble.
16: He was.
15: On ABC Radio National, you're with the Not So Humble Health Report.
16: Coming up on What's That Rash, we're talking legs, armpits, pubic hair, and even inside your nose. Body hair removal is very popular, but is it good for your health?
15: Indeed, is it? But you'll have to wait and find out.
16: You will.
15: So in the last couple of weeks, we've talked about the quite amazing news that a vaccine for this Ebola outbreak in the Democratic Republic of Congo, the Bundibugyo virus, a phase one trial of this new vaccine. And it's happened incredibly quickly. It's come out of the Oxford group. But there's a story behind the development of this vaccine. And it actually dates back to before COVID, an organization called CEPI, which was there to develop new technologies to get vaccines out into the community to new viruses as quickly as possible. And one of the things, Priya, that they're talking about in CEPI is the 100-day challenge, is actually trying to get vaccines from development either to a significant clinical trial or needle into arm within 100 days.
16: Wow.
15: And that's what's happening now with this Ebola vaccine and others. So to get the behind the news story, I spoke to Jane Halton, who is chair of CEPI. CEPI is the Coalition for Epidemic Preparedness Innovation.
19: We've been in existence for 10 years now, and we do early work on potential vaccine candidates against potential threats to human health, because you want to be ready for the next outbreak.
15: But one of the keys is fast turnaround.
19: Speed is everything. With speed, you reduce mortality. With speed, you get back to normal life. And that's really our objective.
15: Without risking safety.
19: Correct. I actually talk about speed, security, and by that I include safety, scale in order to save lives. You need all of those dimensions.
15: So you've taken a bet on this vaccine because you started producing it before you knew it worked.
19: Yes, precisely. It's what I call the speed premium. 16 days after the outbreak was declared on the 15th of May, by the beginning of June, we had announced that we were going to fund 3 vaccine candidates. We've actually increased that now to 4. And we said to ourselves, what will increase speed here? The Oxford vaccine has now got into phase 1 trials.
15: This is for safety.
19: This is for safety. And at the same time, we moved and we funded what's called the vaccine, the seed, and we moved that to India, to the Serum Institute, and we got them to produce 600,000 doses. Because if that vaccine looks like it's going to be successful and we're going to run a proper clinical trial, you want those doses to be available as soon as it can be. And in fact, we're already funding some other kinds of trials, particularly in respect to treatments, monoclonal antibodies, just to see whether that might be a way to mitigate the impacts while we're waiting for these vaccines to come.
15: So the risk you're taking is either it doesn't work or it needs to be modified, in which case you've got 600,000 doses you can't use.
19: Correct. But the speed premium means you're happy to spend a bit more money, some of which you might end up not getting the advantage of, because speed is the most valuable commodity at a time like this. And it's worth remembering with this outbreak that this is already the third largest Ebola outbreak we have ever seen, but it's also the most significant in numbers at this stage. The two largest previous outbreaks in West Africa and the DRC at this point only had 500 cases. As of the 27th, there were 3,262 cases, and there's a case fatality rate of 44%. Now, if we can deliver anything like 100 days on getting to a trial or indeed widespread rollout of a vaccine, that would be a huge success. But remember, it took us several years to get these previous episodes under control. And so anything that is faster than that is a win. And every time we do this, we get faster.
15: So this Oxford group developed the first Ebola vaccine, and they also developed the viral vector vaccine, which became known as AstraZeneca during the pandemic. Is it the same technology?
19: Mm-hmm. Yes.
15: What are the other three technologies in the other four vaccines? Are they mRNA?
19: So one of them is the mRNA, again with Moderna. That's got several advantages because the technology is fast. It's really flexible. You can scale it and you can produce it really, really quickly. So that's terrific. And we expect their phase one trial to commence in August, and we're nearly in August, so that should be soon. But we want not to have just one candidate that we back. You have to have several horses in the race.
15: What other difficult to vaccinate diseases are you working on?
19: We've actually done recent work in a couple of outbreaks. We actually did work with Rwanda on an outbreak of Marburg. And that again was, unfortunately, we had a candidate in that particular case. And we were able to work with them to deliver vaccines into arms inside 10 days. Then we've also worked with Senegal on Rift Valley fever. And in 2025, there was an outbreak in Senegal, but also Mauritania. And that's a really tricky disease because it's both animal and human. And again, working with Serum Institute, we were able to produce 400,000 doses of a vaccine, and we did that in 16 days.
15: You backed the Queensland vaccine at one point, which was pulled because of the HIV problem, which some people would argue was not really a problem. How are they going?
19: The molecular clamp technology, which CEPI was one of the very, very early backers of, and you're right, we had great hopes for it during COVID, but because of the signal that it left, the signature, which was HIV positivity on a test, and the reason we couldn't use that is in Africa and places like that, you couldn't actually use a vaccine that's going to give you a false positive for HIV. But that particular technology has now been purchased by Sanofi for a very significant amount of money. So that's been an investment which is enormously useful in Australia, because Australia will get quite a lot of money back from that investment. The amount of money that's actually come into Australia over the period that we've been in existence is something of the order of 166 million Australian dollars. Research here is very good. And again, this is one of the reasons we argue that the Australian government should continue to back the work that CEPI does globally.
15: Jane, thank you.
19: It's a pleasure.
15: Professor Jane Halton, who's chair of CEPI, the Coalition for Epidemic Preparedness Innovation, and thank goodness there are organisations like that around.
16: Absolutely. Medical abortion rates in Australia are much lower than many other high-income countries, and the question is why. There's a study that's been published in the British Medical Journal Sexual and Reproductive Health. It's come out of Flinders University in South Australia, and it gives an insight into abortion access in Australia, women living in regional and remote communities, and perhaps lends reasons as to why medical abortion is still not used as widely as other countries.
15: And of course, we should explain here that what we're talking about is it's not surgical termination, it's medical with medications.
16: That's right. So two medications, you take one and then you take another one several hours later. It's known as MS two-step in Australia. And, you know, there are reasons why Norman women would choose that option if they're undergoing an abortion, because they can have it at home. They don't have to have a procedure. They don't need access to a surgeon to actually do it, a sedation. So there are benefits, and yet still it's very difficult for people to access. I spoke to an author of the study, Luke Greskoviak, who is Associate Professor at Flinders University, where he leads the Reproductive and Perinatal Pharmacoepidemiology Research Group.
20: We conducted a study utilising a large general practice research data set, and that involved information on more than 1 million individual females who were regularly presenting to a general practice. And we had just over 400 different general practices spread across Australia and in different states and territories, as well as different regions in terms of major cities and rural and remote areas. And so what we were interested in was two aspects. The first was around discussing or describing, I guess, individuals that are seeking abortion care and how that's changed over that period of time, as you said, from 2014, which is the first full year since the listing of the medicines for medication abortion on our National Pharmaceutical Benefits Scheme. So that's why we started there. And then we followed it up until the end of the data set that we had, which was in 2021. So looking at who was accessing care and doing some descriptives around that, and then looking at who was providing the care. So looking at specific general practices and where they're located as to who was and wasn't necessarily providing abortion care services.
16: And what are some of the key things that you found?
20: Yeah, so the first one relating to access, we saw that the provision of medication abortion increased from 1 in 10,000 to around 2 in 1,000. And to put that in context, the general rate in the Australian population is somewhat closer to 10 per 1,000. So in the general practice or primary care space, we're still seeing in our data set that the overall rate of access to abortion care is somewhat smaller. But then when we look at the general practice level, what we saw was a good increase in terms of the proportion of practices providing medication abortion from 1 in 25 back in that first year up to closer to 1 in 4 in 2021.
16: But you also found that where people live appears to be a big part of being able to access medical abortion.
20: We found some interesting differences in terms of variation in both access to the services and also the provision. And so one of those interesting findings was the fact that potentially a good finding is that the proportion of general practices located in, I guess, outer regional and remote areas providing abortion care was higher than those located in major cities. But even then, it was still only 1 in 3 of practices that were located in a regional or remote area that were providing medication abortion.
16: So often women living in these regional and remote areas have to travel quite long distances in order to access medical abortion, which is, of course, time sensitive with the cutoff at 9 weeks. So it makes things very tricky.
20: It certainly does. And I think putting it in a different perspective for you, what we're able to look at is, so of those seeking abortion care that lived in an outer regional or remote area, 1 in 5 of those individuals were having to travel to an inner regional or major city general practice clinic in order to receive their abortion care. So that just gives you a bit of an idea as to the potential impacts. So of course, the inability to access the service is much more pronounced for those in regional or remote areas than it is for those in major cities, just given the fact that you've got many other clinics, I guess, that you could potentially approach. If your usual GP doesn't provide abortion care, then hopefully they can refer you to one that's nearby and minimise the disruption that can be associated with that.
16: So, Luke, you mentioned before that there are more clinics. You found in your study there are more GP practices offering medical abortion, but there is still a whole pile who are not, the majority who are not. So why is that?
20: The first issue that comes to mind is around the regulations that exist. And one of the key things is for the time period of the study that we did, we had one of our states, South Australia, under the laws that were in place at that point in time, GPs weren't able to provide abortion care at all. And so we didn't actually analyse any data from South Australia because it just legally it was prohibited. And so that gives you an idea as to how, you know, impactful, I guess, the legal framework is in terms of impacting abortion care. Now, thankfully, that was changed subsequent to our study. So in 2022, the law was changed and now GPs can start providing that. But as you can imagine, that's a big shift for someone who may be working as a GP for 10, 15 years, all of a sudden they can now provide a service, but there needs to be some training and education and upskilling that goes with that in order to support optimal abortion care. One of the other big changes that happened was in 2023, there were some changes to the regulations around the pharmaceutical benefit scheme listing of MS2-STEP, which is the medicine used for medication abortion. And there were some unnecessary restrictions that were placed on that, in that prescribers had to be separately registered in order to prescribe it, and pharmacists also had to be registered to be able to dispense it.
16: To be very clear though, so at the moment, can anyone walk into any GP clinic in Australia and say, I'd like to consider a medical abortion, I'm currently pregnant, can the GP dispense it, or do they have to have done some additional training or credentialing in order to dispense the med?
20: So there's no additional training that's required now. So that's been removed. So there's that was a major barrier in the past because of that additional step that people had to go to, and that just sort of put some people off, I guess, providing that care. So that fundamental barrier, and it also existed in the context of people going to a pharmacy. Many experiences of people rocking up to a pharmacy and the pharmacy says, sorry, we can't get that medication in because no one working here is registered in order to be able to dispense that medicine. And as you can imagine, for something that's time sensitive, the last thing you want to be doing is shopping around different pharmacies to try and find one that stocks it. And pharmacies don't do a good job of advertising whether they actually keep the medicine on the shelf or not. So that's a really important aspect that needs to be better addressed in terms of people navigating the system. There's a lot of sort of blind spots.
16: Can we just pick up on the GP being willing and able to provide the service? You're saying there's no additional credentialing or training needed, so any GP can dispense this medication. Why might someone go to a GP and not receive it? Is it because the GP has a conscientious objection to providing abortion care, in which case shouldn't they be referring the patient on to someone else who provide the care for them?
20: We don't have good data on the extent to which there is conscientious objection across the layers of, I guess, prescribing and also dispensing, but that is a possibility. You're 100% correct that if someone's not willing to provide the service, there is an obligation, and a legal obligation for them to refer someone on, and hopefully on to someone that they know will provide the service, rather than a bit of a wild goose chase as to just a referral somewhere else and the person has to sort it out. In terms of other reasons why someone might not be providing it, I guess, you know, GPs have a choice as to what care they are willing and not willing to provide. And I guess some may have an objection in terms of potential risks. So there may be someone that approaches them requesting it who has a contraindication or has a risk factor that requires further assessment. And so there may be a need for a referral onto maybe a specialist in order to assess those risks and maybe advise individuals as to, is surgical a better approach here, or is medication a suitable approach?
16: So what does that look like? What needs to happen from here? Where's the action? How do you get that competent workforce to lift access or improve access for women to ensure regional and remote communities that women aren't having to travel so far? What needs to happen from here, Luke?
20: The workforce is a big issue there, and it's around the workforce in a broader sense. So there's been provisions around changing who can prescribe medication abortion. So there used to be restrictions that had to be a medical doctor. Those have changed to enable other healthcare practitioners, so nurses or midwives, in order to be able to prescribe the medicines. But that hasn't necessarily been a coordinated response across the state and territory regulations. So we have a disconnect in South Australia, as just an example. The regulation says that it must be provided by a medical practitioner, and yet you've got a federal regulation around the medicine which says it can be prescribed by a nurse. So you've got that disconnect, which means that we aren't maximising our opportunity to utilise the entire health service to be able to provide abortion care. So supporting multidisciplinary teams is certainly something. We need to make sure that we've got the right incentives in place for GPs to be able to provide high quality care. So at a level that maintains affordability for patients as well. So it is important to highlight that there can be significant out-of-pocket costs for individuals seeking abortion care. So strategies to try and maximise incentives, financial incentives to GPs to provide the care.

0: devote to body hair maintenance?
1: Not that much, but I do spend some time because I've got a beard. So I'd probably trim the beard 2 or 3 times a week.
0: Just in general, I'm just going to make a gross generalization. Men have it so good when it comes to how much they have to think about their body hair compared to women.
1: Do you ever have to do it? I mean, what's going to happen to you if you don't?
0: The optionality of conforming to societal beauty standards. Men, we are opening a can of worms today here on What's That Rash, but I'm actually excited for it.
1: Good, because I have my prejudices here.
0: All right, well, let's get into it. We are talking body hair today on What's That Rash.
1: The show where we answer the health questions that simply everyone's asking.
0: So today we have questions from two people. Arthur and Eddie have both emailed us, Norman. Mm-hmm. Arthur says, I have seen that in some men's barbershops, they offer waxing of ears, eyebrows and ... noses.
1: Well, do you know what they do with noses?
0: What do they do?
1: Well, I've seen it, and they wouldn't let them touch me with it, is they dip a cotton tip into hot wax, then stick it up your nose, twist and pull.
0: It sounds eye-watering.
1: Eye-watering doesn't come close, I suspect.
0: Well, actually, eye-watering is the word that Arthur uses. His letter continues, I had it done once, and after the eye-watering effect of the procedure had passed, the difference was amazing. I could breathe so much easier. Arthur says, but my daughter told me that this is a bad thing to do, and so I've not done it again, as fathers must always do what their daughters say. So how important is nose hair? And also relatedly, Norman, from a scientific perspective, must fathers always do what their daughters say?
1: Well, you're hiding to nothing if you don't, I'll tell you.
0: Your daughters would say yes.
1: Yes.
0: And Eddie says, what about body hair? In some countries, body hair, especially in the armpit or in the groin area, are removed for various reasons. Some of those reasons are supposedly health or hygiene related, especially as hair traps sweat. Is there a recommended practice from dermatologists or others from the medical fraternity, please? I also understand that the removal of nasal hair by, say, waxing is not recommended. Ouch. Norman, these two emails have been such a gift to you and me. We are both so excited to talk about hair today.
1: Yeah, and rather than just let my prejudice hang there, because people might misread my prejudice, I'll say
0: like
1: what my prejudice is.
0: Like an errant nostril hair.
1: Well, that's what it is. So some men have like forests growing out of their nose and their ears. And I thought, why? You know, it doesn't take much to actually reduce the forest a little bit.
0: What do you do?
1: So I remove ear hair and I just have a little machine that goes bzz, bzz, bzz, at the front of my nose, but I don't go too high up. So there's no forest ever growing out of my nose.
0: That's partly how they measure your biological age, I think. I know you're super into the anti-aging stuff. So,
1: do you have nose hair? Tick, you're 85 years old.
0: How many millimetres does your nose hair protrude out of your nose?
1: That's right. Well, zero is my case, negative.
0: So I am interested to pick up on a couple of the words that Eddie uses in that email. This idea around health and hygiene and other sort of cultural reasons, because I feel like when we're talking about body hair, well, if we're talking about any hair, we're kind of coming to a coalescing of beauty standards and ideas around hygiene and then actual health information, of which there are more studies than I expected in this space, which we will get into. And it feels like hair just feels very culturally important. You're meant to have it in some places. You're not meant to have it in others. The hairs that you do have are meant to be a certain length. They're meant to be a certain condition. Finding a disembodied hair is about the weirdest thing you can find. We truly love to get very, very weird about hair.
1: And it's kind of, I woke up to this subject just about a week ago, taking two very young kids to a dinosaur exhibition and didn't realize that dinosaurs actually had vestigial feathers. Did you know that?
0: So yeah, I did.
1: And they look a bit like,
0: they look like birds, yeah.
1: Yeah. You know, and you wonder, well, this vestigial probably didn't do the dinosaurs much good when it came to the bit.
0: Well, they died, didn't they?
1: They did die.
0: And that's what you get for having feathers.
1: Yeah, that's right. But anyway, I digress. We digress.
0: We are going to continue to digress, I think.
1: But the point I'm making is whether or not we're talking about an evolutionary, some vestige of evolutionary development or something that's functional. I mean, I think that's at the core of these questions.
0: That's a really interesting point. Like humans are mammal, which means we have skin and fur or hair. And some mammals have a lot of hair and it obviously does have an important function for them. Like, for example, if you're a polar bear, your fur is doing a really, really important job in keeping your body warm. Humans, mostly hairless, it's harder to sort of know exactly what the function is of it beyond cultural functions, which we will get into. I'm also really interested to talk about how far

0: a back hair removal goes, it feels like a very modern thing to do, and it is, but there's pretty good evidence that humans have been removing hair for basically as long as we've had historical information.
1: Yeah, because cave paintings, apparently.
0: Right, right. So there's, it's hard to extrapolate from cave paintings, but there are cave paintings that date back to like 30,000 BCE, and it shows men without facial hair. So presumably it was being removed somehow. It's also in art. Like, art is a really important way for us to know this, because we didn't have photos. This is what you get. These are the visual representations you get. Greek and Egyptian civilizations showed hairless faces and hairless bodies, and you get this sort of idea of maybe how they did it as well through those artifacts. And in the Greek times, at least, there's a sense of hygiene associated with it. The idea was that infestations with parasites maybe were to do with hair, and if you remove the hair, then you were less likely to get lice and that sort of thing.
1: And some would argue that we are at peak hair removal right now.
0: I mean, probably. It's very easy to remove a lot of hair. There's lots of ways that you can do it permanently now. And we can get into it in a little while about the sort of techniques that we used back in the day. It's probably safer than it used to be, which I guess brings me to this idea of safety. Like, health-wise, do we have a clear idea as to whether a hairless or less hairy body is cleaner than a hairy one?
1: Well, let's start with the nose, because that's had a bit of research, not always the best research, attached to it. So the idea here is that your nose hairs are there to capture rubbish that's coming in from outside, capture infections, capture allergens. And the idea is that it might help to prevent infection or even reduce allergen load if you've got a tendency to asthma. And the research has gone backwards and forwards on this. And of course, it depends on how much you're removing. So there is some research that suggests if you've got a lot of nasal hair and you remove it, you get better airflow. The question is, what do you lose by that? And the evidence goes backwards and forwards on this. If you actually look at the physics of this and the size of particles, nose hair is going to capture big things that are not so microscopic and be obvious. So,
0: like dust.
1: That's right. If you've ever been sanding things, it does go up your nose unless you're wearing a mask.
0: And then when you blow it, it all comes out again and you're like, disgusting.
1: But viruses and allergens tend to be small and probably escape the hairs. And so the evidence goes backwards and forwards as to whether removing all your nose hair is bad for asthma, is bad for allergens, is bad for infection. And the evidence isn't conclusive. And I suppose where you would land here, just to get past the nose hair thing, is if you're going to trim your nose hair, you just trim it in that very outside part of your nostril, and you're leaving the hair that's inside to do whatever job it was designed to do. And the recurrent theme in this What's That Rash is going to be the health risk is probably more from removing the hair and the process of removing the hair rather than being left with no hair.
0: Yes.
1: You do not want to get a tissue infection inside your nose. Not a pleasant thing and sometimes difficult to treat.
0: Yeah, inside your nose and maybe other places that people are removing hair as well, which I suppose leads us to STIs if you're doing pubic hair removal.
1: Down below.
0: That's it.
1: As they would say. So this is men as well as women are doing this?
0: It's actually very, very common. So we do have data on how many people are removing pubic hair or doing things to their pubic hair. 30% of women, 10% of men are removing all of their pubic hair. 65% of women and men engage in some degree of pubic hair removal. And so it's hard to know whether they're just trimming those hairs or if they're going right down to the skin. But once you are going down to the skin, you're potentially damaging the skin along the way.
1: Yeah. So there have been studies of, for example, sexually transmissible infections and pubic hair removal, finding that maybe there is an increased rate of STIs in pubic hair removal, but they're not well-conducted studies and have not adjusted for sexual activity. So it's hard to know whether because you remove pubic hair, you're more likely to have sexual intercourse, for example, and therefore be more exposed to sexual transmitted infections. And it's hard to see how removal of pubic hair is going to increase your risk of gonorrhea and so on. It's going to come from sexual activity. So you'd have to take that with,
0: let's say
1: a pinch of depilatory.
0: I was going to ask, though, Anyone who's ever shaved or waxed knows that you are not leaving behind perfectly intact skin every single time. Sometimes it can be irritated or you can nick yourself, and that is always going to be a potential site for an infection to enter, whether it's an STI or just a normal other non-sexually transmitted infection.
1: Yeah, and we're going to have a link to the American Academy of Dermatology. It's got a very good set of instructions in terms of hair removal, how to make it safer. And then in terms of health consequences, we know that hair and hair follicles are places where bugs live, bacteria, fungi, viruses, and so on. In other words, your external microbiome. And the question is whether removing hair, just plucking it, or shaving it, or indeed laser therapy is changing the microbiome in a good way or a bad way.
0: Right. So we were talking about pubic hair before. I don't know about those studies, but armpit hair and armpit smells have been much more extensively studied than I expected them to be. So there's quite a few different studies that we found where people had shaved armpits or non-shaved armpits or shaved armpits that were then allowed to grow.
1: Yeah, they had one armpit, shaved one armpit, not.
0: And then they got women to sniff the armpits and then decide whether not only the quality of the smell, but also the attractiveness of the smell was part of what they were searching for there as well. I'm not really sure I was convinced what, if there was a preferred way.
1: We'll give the results, people can make up their own minds. These studies where one armpit shaved, one armpit not, the shaved armpit smelled better.
0: So let's talk about, we talked a little bit about safe hair removal before, Norman. So I didn't get a chance to really like disgust you with some of the early hair removal substances. Of course, there was at least one that was like ground ivy, ant eggs, burnt leeches and frog's blood. Not as popular these days as it was 100 or so years ago, unfortunately.
1: No, I could see making a comeback along with red light therapy.
0: But we have been using razors and tweezers for millennia. Do we have best practice hair removal?
1: Well, best practice hair removal is really your preference. But, you know, people who looked at this, you know, dermatologists would say the three main types are, four, if you like, are, five. Let me just go through here. But you've got shaving. Yeah. And so done carefully, shaving is safe, but it comes back quickly. You've got plucking and other forms of mechanical hair remover, where the hair may not come back or comes back more slowly, depending on whether you've got to the root of the follicle. Associated with that, you've got laser hair removal, which is expensive and painful, but by and large, the hair does not grow back, although you need repeated therapies. You've got waxing, which lasts longer, leaves you with smoother skin. And you've got depilatories. You've got chemical ways of doing that, usually with a substance called thioglycolate associated with an alkali, which effectively dislodges the hair chemically. All of them have their risks versus benefits. All of them have got to be done carefully. And for much of it is preference, but also being aware that some of those techniques, the hair will not grow back. And so you've got to be careful. Eyebrow plucking is classic, where if you overpluck, you will permanently change your eyebrows and there's no going back.
0: Yeah, many a woman who came of age in the 90s knows this all too well now.
1: But there is one technique that I haven't included in this.
0: What are you talking about? X-rays?
1: Yes.
0: X-rays for hair loss. Yeah, it was that moment in the early 20th century where everyone was just obsessed with X-rays. It was like, oh, look at this. X-rays are so good. They can do anything. One of the things that the X-ray could do was remove unwanted hair. But as we now know, repeated X-rays can be really, really bad for your health. And it was actually used for about 40 years in the US, way longer than I thought. And there were doctors making warnings about it and people didn't listen, as is often the case. When we're talking about things that are beauty related, we love to ignore the evidence if it doesn't align with what we want to look like.
1: Or even as I discovered recently, longevity. People are doing all sorts of stuff which we might be paying the price of in 20 years' time.
0: So our original questions were inspired by Arthur and Eddie, who both seem to be quite fixated on nasal hair specifically. What is our bottom line to them?
1: Bottom line is do what I do. get one of those little buzzy machines and just do the outside of your nose. If you don't want to look like the forest growing out of your nose and disgust everybody around you. And don't go too deep.
0: Don't go too deep. That's what you hear from Dr. Norman Swan. Well, if you have questions for us, our email address is thatrash@abc.net.au.
1: See you next week.
0: See you then.

0: That was the health report from Australia's Radio National. After the news, it's ideas. I'm Saroja Coelho, and this is CBC Radio 1.
1: She asks me why I'm just a hairy

0: precinct haven't been the same.
1: I know we've been understaffed since Ellis left, but maybe today things will turn around.
0: But now, the most unlikely pair is back on the case.
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0: And on each other's.
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5: From CBC News, the world is sour. I'm Neil Kumar. In Thailand, at least six people are dead and several others injured following a shooting at a school north of Bangkok. The incident happened on Friday morning. Authorities say students have been evacuated from the area. There are also reports that a 14-year-old male student opened fire and that the boy killed his grandparents before going to school. Close to 110 wildfires are burning across BC, and almost 50 of them are out of control. Two of the most concerning fires are in the Okanagan. More homes have been evacuated there as increasing temperatures, lower humidity, and rising winds impact the firefight. Kimberly Davidson reports.
6: This has been the fourth evacuation from that property, which is, it's unfortunate.
7: Dave Saruk owns one of the 425 additional properties evacuated along the west side of Okanagan Lake between West Kelowna and Vernon. He says being forced to flee your home is not something you get used to.
6: But I guess the good news is that the guys always seem to get the fire under control and out, so every time we do, we kind of cross our fingers it's going to happen again.
7: Saruk is now one of about 8,000 evacuees province-wide. Central Okanagan Emergency Management says it was the BC Wildfire Service that warned conditions in the Okanagan could be about to change for the worse. Jody Foster is the public information officer.
8: That can mean the fire becomes more active, can move up in its ranks from rank one fires and two that we've seen to higher than that. And if that's the case, it can move more quickly.
7: Kimberly Davidson, CBC News, Kelowna.
5: In Edmonton, according to the Correctional Service of Canada, two correctional officers died in the line of duty on Thursday. The government organization says two officers and an offender were killed due to an accident that took place during a transfer from the Edmonton Institution for Women. In a social media post, the Union of Canadian Correctional Officers says that it is mourning the deaths. Colombia will inaugurate its new president on Friday amid tight security to fend off protests and potential attacks by rebel groups. Abarero de la Epreya, an outspoken conservative who has won praise from President Donald Trump, won the presidential election in June by a narrow margin. He is holding his inauguration in Cali, a city that was attacked last year by the nation's increasingly powerful rebel groups. Manuel Reda is there.
9: Colombia's military has taken no chances. For days, armored vehicles have been parked along the roads leading into Cali, with soldiers inspecting trucks for explosives or weapons. Rebel groups in this part of the country have become more powerful over the past 2 years, and Colombia's new president wants to make a point by holding his inauguration here instead of staying in the nation's capital.
10: Uno de los ejes fundamentales de mi gobierno.
9: We're going to regain control of our cities and our rural areas, de la Espella said in a speech this week. The former criminal lawyer has promised to cut peace talks with rebel groups and confront them with greater military force. He's the latest conservative to be elected into office in Latin America by voters increasingly concerned about crime. Right-wing leaders have recently won elections in Peru, Chile, and Ecuador as a conservative wave appears to sweep over South America. Manuel Rueda for CBC News, Bogota.
11: Pretty copy. The TVC seems to be working right now, so we'll try it again.
12: And we concur.
5: Astronaut Jessica Meir speaks with NASA crews on Earth. Meir was one of two astronauts taking part in a spacewalk on Thursday outside the International Space Station. Meir and Anil Menon were doing some electrical work to prepare for the future installation of new solar arrays. The two astronauts spent 6 hours and 27 minutes outside the ISS. It was Meir's sixth spacewalk and first for Menon. And that is The World This Hour. For CBC News, I'm Neil Kumar.

0: 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I'm Nala Ayed.
1: What kind of responsibilities do you have at home?
2: So helping my parents, cleaning my room, cleaning up the kitchen, putting plates out, and that's all.
0: It's hard work being a kid, taking on responsibilities, learning the rules, understanding boundaries, being too young for so many things, being too old for too many others.
3: People I know sometimes listen to me, like adults, because sometimes I pick right decision, most of the time actually. And sometimes I say something silly because I feel silly, and then they don't agree. We all have a face where we're silly at some point, so... It's good because then you're letting out all your energy, and then you could have a better good night's sleep because you get tired from laughing.
1: It's really important to laugh, isn't it?
3: Yeah.
0: We imagine childhood as a time of blissful ignorance, safe from the knowledge of difficult things. Childhood is a container, keeping the monsters at bay, where children can experience wonder and happiness, free from stress and worry. But who does this idea of childhood innocence protect?
1: What kinds of things do you do for your brother?
2: I help him sometimes. Like, I help him, like, do his work. I help him, I don't know, like, sometimes he gets a little bit emotional, and I just... I'm kind of his, like, emotional support thing, you know?
0: We're calling this episode Losing Childhood Innocence. And Ideas producer Naheed Mustafa asks what would happen if we reframed childhood, letting go of ideas of childhood innocence to talk instead about the actual lived lives of children.
1: So I'm going to ask you to give me a summary argument for why the preservation of the idea of childhood innocence is not a good thing.
4: Okay, so let me start by answering that question with a bit of an explanation about what I mean when I am talking about innocence. My name is Julie Garland. I'm a professor of teacher education at the University of Toronto in the Ontario Institute for Studies in Education, and I'm a critical cultural theorist of childhood and curriculum. So innocence is not constructed in a binary sense, in that it's the opposite of innocence is not meant to be corruption or wantonness or evil. And so when I think about innocence as a social construct, when I talk about interrogating it, I don't mean that we should flip innocence on its head and then suddenly open up childhood to all sorts of harms and evils. But that's often the way that people think about childhood in sort of a binary sense. You're either a child or you're an adult. You're either innocent and not knowledgeable, or you are corrupted by the evils of society and you have certain knowledge that we think of as being specific to the adult realm. And so just to clarify what I mean when I say innocence is that I'm talking about this cultural attachment to the idea that an innocent state of being in the sense of ignorance, not being aware of life's difficulties or adversities, that this is meant to be the appropriate condition of childhood. And then it's the best way to be a child is to exist in a blissful state of innocence where you're not subject to harm of any kind or even the slightest of difficulties or experiences of adversity like stress or disappointment and so on. And so that's kind of the nature of innocence that I'm speaking of when I talk about innocence as being not a positive thing when we think about the larger structures of society and social justice. So the reason that I suggest that we should reconceptualize childhood in a way that allows us to think beyond innocence as the ultimate condition or ideal for childhood existence is that when we focus on shutting down dialogue in order to protect children from adversity, we actually silence ourselves on social injustices, and we don't leave space for the recognition of the real difficulties that are inherent to childhood.
5: Right. And Aiden, what do you think is the hardest thing about being a kid?
6: And what, you said dealing with other kids, why?
7: It's mainly because the main social impact of just being a kid, other kids' morality, let's just say, it, obviously this isn't most kids, but some kids' morality can be really bad.
5: How so?
7: Just because they don't really care what other people are feeling. They will, like, if you, some people you've never met sometimes will just come up to you and be rude sometimes in the hallways for no apparent reason, just because they want to be rude. Especially the boys. And then
8: in our class, and well, in your class especially.
7: Yes. And then in general, a lot of having friends is a lot of now, at least, is just going on social media and sharing each other's TikToks or something like that.
9: Yes, I think children and adults worry about different things. I mean, like, I think it depends how close children are to their parents, because, like, I think some children also worry about what's happening in the world, too. Just depends what their parents are, like, normally telling them. But, like, children, I mean, normally, at school, like, I see, like, children worrying about their grades or, like, their, I don't know, popularity or something, or their looks. And, like, adults normally tend to worry about, like, providing for the family or for themselves with, like, a little more stress.
3: They worry about, like, my health, because I got 6 or 5 teeth taken out and they really hurt. And I have those teeth, they really stink and they're really gross. They look disgusting, so I don't like looking at them. And mostly parents worry about, like, if you get left in the car, somebody will steal the car, because my dad's car always gets stolen.
1: What kinds of things do kids worry about?
3: They worry, like, my cousin, he went to the hospital because he couldn't breathe. And
1: did that make you worry?
3: Yeah. I just figured it out today. Maybe I'll call them, like, tomorrow or today.
1: What kinds of things do you worry about when you think about yourself? What are you worried about for yourself?
3: Like, I'm worried that I might get bullied because I got bullied in grade 2 by a grade 1.
10: There's just this idea that it's like, oh, these damn kids. And I think that's such a problem, because it's just like, no kid is going to want to listen to you if you're treating them like a problem. I feel like the main thing that's missing is, like, a set of, like, shared values. Like, I feel like if an adult wants you to act a certain way and then they take things from you, if the kid doesn't want to act that way, they're just going to find ways around it. But if you teach the kid to have those values instead of, like, just punishing them for not following, then I feel like naturally they're going to want to listen to you because they agree with you. Whereas if they don't agree with you, they're just going to find a way to get around it and deceive you and things like that.
1: What kind of things do you worry about?
3: I kind of worry about my brother getting lost or something. And, like, I only worry about my brother about, like getting, get bullied at school or getting lost. Sometimes I worry about weird things to my brother where he's going to jump off a cliff or something.
1: Are there a lot of cliffs nearby that you think he might jump off of?
3: Yeah.
1: Do you think it's because your brother likes to do adventurous things and doesn't always understand?
3: Yeah, because
2: He's really adventurous, and he goes every round the place. And there's this one time where he was, like, looking interested in, like, this, he's, like, really interested to sing, and he always kind of does dangerous things, so he's too curious.
1: And so when you worry about your brother, what do you do about it? Do you tell your parents, I'm really worried about my brother?
2: I usually just keep it in mind because I don't want to share it to others. It's kind of my private thing. Because when I share it with others, I kind of get worried because they might do that to my brother or something. Like, they might tell others, and I'm going to get worried about them doing something to my brother.
1: So sometimes when we say what we're worried about, it starts to feel like maybe it's more real.
2: Mm-hmm. And when it's real, when it gets real, I might get like anxiety or something.
1: You do have a lot of worries.
2: Mm-hmm. A lot of worries.
4: I would venture to say that childhood is not actually easy. I think it's difficult in a lot of ways. When you're a new human being, there's so much to learn and to process and to take in as you're sort of becoming to understand the nature of society and how the adult world works. And because you don't have social status and you don't have the ability to necessarily speak out on your own behalf, you're often left to whatever caretaker or adult is there to look out for you, and you're shaped by those experiences in a profound way. And so I don't think of childhood as being inherently easy. I actually think that childhood is a very complex process that demands more of our attention and also just a more complex understanding of human being in general, that takes into account the really vast spectrum of knowledges and experiences that we have from birth all the way to death. You know, I think that we think of it, as I mentioned before, in binary terms, in that, you know, you're a child up to a certain point, and then suddenly you're an adult. And I guess, you know, suddenly life is hard and is bereft of joy, which is a really sad way to think about adulthood, especially as adults, you know, who are in middle age and, you know, finding lots of ways to experience joy, even in the midst of grief and difficulties that life brings. So I think just to crystallize maybe the reasoning or the rationale behind why I suggest that we should move away from innocence as being our primary objective in terms of how we protect the concept or the experience of childhood, is that if you think of an example of a primary classroom, which is my background being a former public school teacher, if we are aiming to protect children's innocence by keeping their minds away from experiences of difficulty or adversity, that is how we justify the exclusion of topics like racism, for example, in a primary school classroom. And when we fail to provide space for conversations about difficult topics, or we think of that as being, you know, difficult knowledge of adulthood, we are actually perpetuating the cycle of racism and inequality because we're not allowing that space for it to be understood or addressed. And it's only the children in that classroom who have the privilege of not being exposed to racism in some way that are actually insulated from that idea. Maybe the children who are experiencing it don't have the language to discuss it because we are not talking about it and we're silencing those conversations. But the children who are experiencing racism have a deep understanding of it. Maybe they don't have the academic language to be able to call it what it is because we're not discussing it with them. But certainly they're experiencing that in their own lives. And so my opinion is that shutting down dialogue around adversity and difficulty in the lives of children perpetuates those harms that more children experience than not. And I think that it delays the conversations about social justice and equality that we should be having from an early age, if that is what we value in our society.
1: You've talked about what the term childhood innocence means. Can you also talk a bit about what it doesn't mean, which in some ways may actually be more important for the conversation we're having?
4: Yeah. So I think that, and I mentioned before when I was talking about how I kind of operationalize the concept of childhood innocence, that to childhood innocence in my perspective is a state of, you know, blissful, not knowing, not being aware of adversity, essentially. So we're not talking about it in a religious sense, or, you know, I'm not suggesting that a child is either innocent or that they're, you know, doomed in terms of salvation or something like that. Like, it's taken out of those terms, but it more appropriately applies to this idea that that we want to hold childhood as a container apart from adulthood, in which these adult experiences of adversity are kept separate, so that because there's a belief that that is the most appropriate condition in which childhood can thrive. So this would be the best condition for childhood, would be one in which they were completely protected from any sort of harm. And so it's important to note that I personally don't advocate for harm against anyone. I don't condone violence against any human being, children included. So to say that we want to disrupt this notion of innocence is not to say that we would like to make children's lives miserable or to promote the idea that they should be subjected to harm by any means. You know, I think that I think the important thing is recognizing that actually they do have rights as human beings that entitle them to agency, to bodily autonomy, to have consent over the ways that their lives are lived. So I think that innocence does not mean that children, or disrupting innocence is not to suggest that the children should be subjected to harmful things. Like, I think the point really is to understand that children do experience difficulty, even in the best of circumstances, when a very privileged child has the opportunity to be insulated somehow from a lot of life's difficulties. Maybe they haven't experienced poverty, or they haven't experienced not having a home to live in. They haven't experienced racism. But even for those children, they experience disappointment. They experience sadness. We, you know, we can't control what happens in the world that causes us grief. And when we focus on the idea of innocence as being the sort of perfect state of being, we don't allow space for processing and understanding what it is to feel grief and to feel sadness or frustration or disappointment as children.
1: In one of your papers, you wrote, rather than protecting children from harm, innocence constructed as blissful ignorance of adult social realities renders children more vulnerable to the very dangers from which we seek to protect them. That sounds counterintuitive. So can you explain how that works?
4: Yeah. So I'll use the example, since this has been in the news, we've been talking about the ban on social media in Australia. I'll use this as kind of an example to illustrate that point. So we understand that there are potentially some harms that are happening on social media, that adolescents are being particularly impacted by these experiences, whether that be cyberbullying, whether that be exposure to body image, imagery, things like that, that these are areas of influence and understanding where this is impacting adolescents. And so if we choose an approach that would be consistent with this protective logic of innocence would be to just keep them completely out of that world, which, again, I don't think is a very efficient or effective solution, and sort of abstinence approach to social media, by just saying we're going to shut children out of social media altogether until they're of age that they can handle it. First of all, there's many workarounds that our adolescents are quite savvy enough to be able to find ways to do that. But in terms of the passage that you mentioned, what we're doing in that sense of just shutting down the dialogue about what is happening is delaying their entry into that world of social media. And that could be applied to other things. So if we, let's say that we don't want to have conversations with children about gender identity or even about sexual health until they're a certain age, we pick, you know, arbitrarily pick an age that we feel like is appropriate. We're just delaying that opportunity to have that conversation and to prepare them with the skills that they might need to be able to navigate situations where they might encounter harm. So, for example, let's say that you have a 16-year-old who's never been exposed to social media, has never had a conversation about it because it's not relevant if they're not on there. Why would we be talking about it if we've, you know, insulated them from that experience? Then when they do enter that world where they're seeing this imagery, you know, thinking about body image or fashion or Sephora hauls or, you know, things like that, whatever, all of these different trends that we see on social media, when they encounter that world, they still don't have the skills to navigate that and to advocate for themselves or to think about their own well-being. And so the suggestion that I'm making in the passage that you shared is that by shutting down dialogue, we actually render children more vulnerable in the sense that they don't know how to prepare themselves for people who seek to harm them, and they may not know how to respond or how to ask for help or how to ask for support. So we don't like to have conversations with young children about some of the really hard things that happen in the world. It hurts us. You know, we hate to expose them to that because we hate for them to learn at such a young age that the world can be a difficult place. But when we don't have those conversations, if our children do encounter situations like someone who seeks to harm them, maybe they see certain imagery online, perhaps they encounter porn and they don't know what it is, you know, and we haven't had those conversations to help them understand where we stand on those issues, how they can advocate for themselves, that they can talk to us about those issues, then we're kind of robbing them of that self-advocacy piece, you know, where they're not expecting those things to happen. They're not equipped with language to in address the situation when it happens. And just like a simple example, you think of, you know, how we in school, we do drills. Let's say we do a fire drill, you know, fires are scary. No one wants to be in a fire. You know, that's a very scary thing. But we prepare children for that because we know that that's kind of, you know, this is kind of an objective social reality. Fires happen. They don't necessarily aren't necessarily caused by bad people or whatever. But we prepare children to be ready for that. We give them information about how do you keep yourself safe in this situation. And we don't think of that as being a dialogue that we would shut down, even with young children, even though it is scary for them. But when it comes to other topics, we choose not to bring those things up because we feel that somehow the knowledge of the existence of certain things will corrupt the children in a way that will distance them from the experience of childhood that we would hope for them to have. So that's what I mean in terms of, you know, making them more vulnerable is that we are depriving them of the opportunity to develop language and skills and critical thought in order to address difficult situations when they arise.
1: You know, setting a curriculum for a school is a heavily politicized thing now. Mm-hmm. Maybe it's always been, but it gets taken up in a different way today. And so when you're looking at that space about, you know, what to include in children's education, what not to include, what are the kinds of narratives that are driving those choices today, do you think?
4: Well, I think that I've been thinking a lot about this idea because one of the issues that I think is really difficult to grapple with right now in thinking about reconceptualizing childhood or the hope of that would be that in order to promote a society in which school curricula, for example, might take up difficult or controversial issues, we would need to exist in a society that values critique. And I think that in this particular political moment, we can see that compliance is being valued over critique. And that's not new. I don't think that that's a new innovation in terms of educational history or political movements. I think that the entire system of public schooling was established on a foundation of a desire for compliance among certain people in the world in order to maintain the status quo. I think that education has always really operated in that way, and it's functioned the way that it was intended. But I think now more than ever, we see that, especially with what's happening in the U.S. right now, this crackdown on critique, and especially in terms of the media, that when the media becomes an echo chamber for the powers that be, when there's not an opportunity for different voices to be heard, for different perspectives to be shared, I feel a little bit hopeless in the sense of how we might see that filter down into school curriculum, in the sense that we will see more of the same desire for compliance and patriotism, nationalism, a desire to exclude some of the more difficult and troubling aspects of history in order to tell the narrative of greatness, you know, and in order to maintain the status quo.
8: Well, social media is highly addictive. I've really seen it in schools. Some kids, not even as a substitute to hang out with each other, they just go scrolling on their phones and stuff. So I'd say that social media should be blocked out until you're about 16, but adults should maybe talk about social media and what it can do to people.
7: I agree with you. The only problem is, even I think on TikTok there actually was like a 16 age limit, but if your parent lets you go on, like they can just make an account for you that says you're 16 and over, and it doesn't matter.
10: I look at how I was raised. I didn't have any social media, and then I look at a little bit younger kids and how they have like this YouTube and they have like easy access to this, and their attitude and like motivation is like completely shifted. Like they're like, I don't know. I feel like I agree that social media is really messing up a lot of like mental health for like younger kids. But when you say that social media is like frying a teenager's brain, I think it's frying a teenager's brain just as much as it's frying an adult's brain. I think that like, yeah, they're in this like stage in their life where they're developing and like their morals and stuff are becoming like solidified and like they're learning more about themselves. Yeah, of course. But I think social media is rotting my brain just as much as it's rotting a 40-year-old person's brain, a 50-year-old person's brain, a 5-year-old person's brain. I think it's just like bad regardless. Like, I don't think it's like just the kids that need protecting.
11: There's plenty of research demonstrating the impact of social media on children and their mental health. Canadian research has shown the constant stimulation of scrolling contributes to trouble focusing. An American study of 12 to 15-year-olds found that kids who spent at least 3 hours a day on social media faced twice the risk of negative mental health outcomes. But Julie also thinks about how movements to clamp down on it fit into a broader history of moral panic around children's access to information.
4: And so, you know, over time, there have been many critics who have bemoaned what is happening to childhood in this moment. You know, childhood is disappearing. And that goes pretty far back. So even to the evolution of the penny press, for instance, there's this really interesting relationship that happens between media and between this idea of the control of information. And I think that that's really like that idea of the control of the flow of information is really essential to thinking about this particular construct of childhood as being a space of innocent ignorance. So when the penny press came along and these newspapers, these tabloid style newspapers were funded by advertising instead of through subscriptions or political funding, there became this fear about how information was going to be received, not only by adults, but also children, because they could easily access them in the streets. They could pick up the tabloids, and if they could read, they could read that information for themselves. And so there's always been this growing fear, I think, in modern times about the flow of information, the distribution of information to a broader audience. And so I think in some ways, over time, as technology has shifted so dramatically, we have less and less control over the flow of information. We have less control over the experiences that children have in terms of when they come to know certain things and how they come to know certain things. And that generates a lot of fear. And I think that we see that reflected, like the idea of, I mean, honestly, you could think about this current political moment as being a moment of moral panic around the, you know, the state of democracy or the state of the world or the, you know, economic stability and things like that. Like it's similar to that idea that something is wrong with society. And so children often just become sort of the scapegoat, I guess, in the sense of like they're the future, you know, and in order to secure a particular kind of future, in order to maintain a power dynamic that exists and that seeks to continue to exist, then we have to make sure that children are molded and shaped in a certain way, according to a certain agenda. So I think it's all very much related. And I think there's a really interesting intersection between the history of media, the distribution of ideas, the control of the flow of information, and the way we think about childhood. I think those are all really interconnected.
12: 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I'm Nala Ayed.
8: It's not like children are just mindless creatures like any other creatures. They still have thoughts and feelings and all that. And they do have a sense of self. So when I hear that like they don't know what they're doing, I feel like that's more of a something a parent would say if they wanted a certain path for a child to take.
9: It would make me feel frustrated if an adult told me that I didn't know what I was doing, because we're still learning. So, yeah.
10: I feel like you're just kind of taking away, like telling someone who wants something that they don't know what they want just because they're like young or impressionable is just setting them up to be like unsatisfied. Like maybe you understand things like better than they do in some ways because they're young and inexperienced, but just in completely like disregarding what they say that they want, just brushing it off because they're young is just like really frustrating, because it's like you're never going to understand when you're going to know what you want if you're always being told you don't know what you want.
1: Why does that make you feel frustrated to hear somebody say that children don't know what they want?
3: Because we are all growing, and when you, it's like a phase, and you went to that phase once.
1: Do you know what you want?
3: Yeah.
6: What do you want?
3: I want a happy life.
12: In 1982, the culture critic Neil Postman wrote a book called The Disappearance of Childhood. He wrote that widespread literacy is what initially created the idea of childhood, since children who weren't literate were safeguarded from accessing the secrets of the adult world. But as literacy became more widespread, the boundary between the world of children and the world of adults began to blur. The real crisis in childhood, he argued, began with the advent of mass media, particularly television. Professor Julie Garland points out that as the panic set in about the kinds of information and images children were being exposed to, including through advertising, there was a strong push for regulation to unblur the boundary between the worlds of children and adults.
4: When we shift into visual imagery, and television, of course, similar to the penny press, is driven by advertising revenue, then the information that children are receiving is coming from many different sources, and we don't really know the intention of those sources, and we can't always control exposure to that information. And so this is always intertwined, I think, with politics, in the sense that we always see these laws and bills that are passed in order to regulate these industries to the extent that they can be regulated. But we also have that constant tension between, you know, capitalism and the drive for advertising revenue that tends to overpower any of the interventions that we try to implement in order to reform media for children, for example. And so when the advent of television, you start to see the 1980s and 90s, a lot of emphasis on children's programming and thinking about, how could we ensure that most of the programming that is targeted to children is educational, thinking about limits on advertisers in terms of what can be targeted towards children. So you see some concern there for the industry and the way that it is being shaped and understood. But if you move ahead a few decades into digital technology and social media, I'm not seeing a similar concern in terms of what is the responsibility of society in general to be understanding the underlying ideas that fuel the social harms that are coming from that digital environment. And what is the responsibility of media corporations to really better understand the impact of their products and their platforms, the ways that they're impacting society? I think that the drive for revenue and capital has really taken precedence over those conversations around what is happening actually, and what are the larger social issues that are driving these problems that we're seeing. So rather than taking this protective sort of, you know, abstinence approach to just shutting things down and shutting children out, I think that in all of these cases, there could have been more dialogue around, you know, what is it that we're afraid of exactly? What are children's experiences really like? How are they experiencing these forms of media? What reforms would they like to see? What are the kinds of things that are actually meaningful to those audiences that we're making decisions on their behalf out of this fear of exposure? I think children are actually quite savvy in terms of recognizing their own needs in a lot of ways. And I think that we've seen, all my children are adults, and so they grew up at a slightly different times in terms of how technology was integrated in their lives. But my youngest son, who is almost 21, when he was a teenager, he was actually quite particular about how much time, and still to this day, like he doesn't value spending a lot of time on social media. He realizes that it takes away from his productivity, that it's bad for his mental health. And so he's very careful about how he spends his time. And I saw that with a lot of his friends too, that they were being quite thoughtful about how they were using social media. So maybe opening up space for more of these opportunities for young people to kind of advocate for themselves and empower themselves to make decisions. And also to be critical of the powers that be, especially when it comes to the interest of mega corporations that are driving these platforms and the things that we're seeing. I think that by giving them opportunities to be informed and to think critically about what is happening around them, that is a much more effective way of equipping them with skills that they may need to navigate adult life, rather than just shutting down the dialogue and keeping them separate from those conversations. So.

0: what we think childhood should be and what childhood is. And this idea of what childhood should be is also wrapped up historically in race, in gender, in class structures. And so I can absolutely hear somebody listening to this show thinking, but what's wrong if we expand it to say, well, all children should be able to have this kind of, you know, innocent childhood, that it isn't just about an exclusive certain kind of child who in fact does have this kind of shielded or protected childhood. Like, all children should have it. And that including the should somehow reclaims the project. What's your response to that?
1: So I think of this, this really influential piece that historian Robin Bernstein wrote, about this idea around letting children be children. And she's done this really interesting historical work that I've drawn from many times on childhood innocence, and specifically in the U.S. cultural context, thinking about race relations and slavery, and thinking about this project of innocence as being intimately tied to white supremacy. So she says in this piece, which was made, it was in a popular periodical, maybe the New York Times, she says that the argument to say that let kids be kids, or let every child have this experience of childhood, this innocent ideal that we ascribe to, is essentially to say let every child be like white children. So she actually ties it to this like racial logic that, again, that every child should have this experience of, you know, going to the playground every day and these magical experiences of fun snacks and, you know, crust cut off their sandwiches. I don't know. There's a lot of things we could think about that it would be related to this idea of like, you know, a very innocent kind of blissful childhood. But what I think about that too is that, first of all, this idea that childhood is magical and blissful and should be a separate container of existence from adulthood is a very white Western construct that doesn't take into account the vast histories and of the world and the ways that children have lived for ages, and the ways that they've functioned in various societies. In non-Western contexts, children are given responsibilities. Let's say they might go shopping for their family on their own. They may participate in agricultural labor on a farm. There's also much less pleasant things that children are subjected to in other places that, as you know, from a Western perspective, we may or may not agree with. But to say that this one way of being a child is the only way, that that should be applied to everyone, is not really allowing space for other ways of being a child to exist. So, you know, there have been studies where researchers have gone in and talked to children in the global South who participate very actively in the functions of the family. And they're quite proud of those opportunities that they're given. And they're quite excited, you know, for these like ways of exploring the world and, you know, just being able to contribute to their family. That doesn't mean they also have fun, you know? I mean, sure, they play and they do games and they learn and they do other things. So I'm not sure that just trying to create a society where everyone aspires to one particular way of understanding childhood is the right approach either. But I do also think that we could be more child-centered as a society in terms of thinking about, if we were attending to all children's rights, we might think about opportunities for them to have advocacy, to advocate for themselves in terms of, you know, their living conditions, the support that we give them. You know, in Canada, one of the things that I think about, especially, well, in the context of Ontario, at least, is the way that we don't provide food for children in schools. That's such a simple thing. And so if we're going to talk about how could we, equalize the conditions of childhood so that all more children at least have access to

0: fundamental resources that would be honoring their human rights. So things like shelter, food is a big one, you know, clean water. There's many things that we could do just right off the bat to make those opportunities for childhood to be experienced more equitably, just in terms of access to food and water and resources and having a say into things like, you know, when children are taken into state care, allowing children to have a voice in how they're treated. And I know here in Canada, that specifically impacts Indigenous children disproportionately, you know, when they're taken out of their homes and not given an opportunity to articulate or to express what their needs are, you know? So I think it's maybe not an either or conversation in the sense of like, I agree that we could prioritize children's rights in a way that would make resources more accessible to all so that children could at least exist in a very fundamental way without fear of harm, without hunger, without, you know, lack of access to clean water, with equal access to education, things like that, that we still have so much work to do just in that respect. But I don't think it's a matter of saying that every child should be given the opportunity to just have a carefree experience of never having any responsibility or lacking knowledge, you know, that they may need about the world, because I don't necessarily agree that is the best approach to raising children in this world. You know, I think that I value love and care, obviously, but I think that that comes along with honesty and acceptance and understanding and listening to children. And I think that we don't do enough of that, that we don't do enough of listening to them and valuing their experiences and taking those as valid sources of information for how children's lives should be organized.
1: The lens of justice instead of innocence gives us space to think about what kind of society we want to build.
0: I think it really comes down to what do we value as a society? And I think that this question is really intimately tied to thinking about childhood. You know, I think through all of these moral panics that we've experienced around the loss of innocence and the disappearance of childhood. If you think about that term, moral panic, it's a crisis of morality. But whose morality is it that is in crisis? And I think that we've always seen this insistence on a very, a stable construct of what a Western society should be, in terms of the influence of religious ideals and, you know, conservative economic policies and things like that. Like, there's a very specific idea of like what society should be, and that benefits a very small portion of the population. And so until we start to see a shift in, I think, a demand for the kind of society that we want to have, I'm not sure that I have a lot of hope that these conversations will take place, because the desire to shut down that dialogue comes from a place of wanting a certain kind of future for your children and wanting to shape that future through that silence. And so I think that there needs to be a much deeper conversation about where we are as, you know, it's almost in this moment, it's hard to think about North American society because we're so divided right now in terms of where we are. But I think that in a Western sense, you know, whether that's in the US or Canada, or whether they're talking about European context, or we've also talked about Australia's, you know, policies today, that there needs to be a larger conversation about, you know, what is, if children are the future, what is the future that we really want to see? And until there's more of an emphasis on valuing human rights in general, and specifically the rights of children as human beings, not just as future humans, not just as human becomings, but as human beings in their own right, I'm not sure that we will be able to create spaces to open up those conversations. But I haven't given up hope. I mean, obviously, I'm still, you know, here trying to make this appeal for adults specifically to adopt a more complex understanding of childhood and to think about, at least at the very least, I think the difficulties of being a child and giving space to their children to talk about those feelings and experiences, and an appeal to society to provide more support for children to navigate the difficult transitions of early human being.
1: You've been listening to an episode called Losing Childhood Innocence. Thank you to our guests.
0: My name is Julie Garland. I'm a professor of teacher education at the University of Toronto in the Ontario Institute for Studies in Education. And I'm a critical cultural theorist of childhood and curriculum.
2: My name is Raya, and I'm 8 years old.
3: 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My last name is Khan, and I am 8 years old. I'm turning 9 on May 9th.
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1: This episode was produced by Naheed Mustafa. Our web producer is Lisa Ayuso. Our technical producer, Danielle Duval. The senior producer is Nicola Lukšić. The executive producer of Ideas is Greg Kelly. And we'll leave you with some final thoughts from the children about what advantage kids have over adults. I'm Nala Ayed.
9: When I was like very young, I couldn't learn that much because I kept like getting like non-special things on my report cards. But now when I'm at this age, I get like A's and A pluses. When I was younger, I didn't really focus that much. And now that I'm 9 and I'm in grade 4, I focus a lot and I pay attention and I don't really zone out that much.
10: There's a lot of emotional intelligence that I feel like a lot of kids my age have. Like, I feel like when I talk to people my age, maybe it's just because I'm blessed to be surrounded by really like good people, but a quality that I really see is emotional intelligence. The way that we talk about our feelings, and like now, I feel like if I look at adults and how they were in their teenage years, they don't talk about their feelings the way that we do. In like a mature context, like I feel like I can talk about the way I'm feeling without necessarily feeling like weak. And I communicate with people very easily. Like if I have a problem, I can communicate it relatively easy, and nobody really sees it as like a threat or like seeing conflict as like a crazy huge deal. I think that's something that a lot of kids my age have developed.
5: Yeah, I'm not saying that adults can't be creative, but I think generally kids can be more creative or imaginative and also have more energy.
6: Aiden?
11: I think generally kids they're more self-centered in a way, like not necessarily in a bad way, but since they don't have to worry about as much other than school and work and friends and stuff like that, it's usually a much smaller picture, if you get what I'm saying. Like it's not, they're not looking at the whole world. They're not looking at their company, their how they're going to get their groceries. They're looking at how they're going to turn in their assignment or their friends fighting. That's like, that for them is the equivalent to getting fired at work.
12: You're not my friend anymore. You're fired.
6: Oh.
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18: This is World Report. Good morning, I'm Anis Haidari. A teenager has killed 8 people in a deadly shooting in Thailand. Police say the teen fatally shot his grandparents at home before shooting 6 more people inside a school and killing himself. These students describe fleeing from room to room. The shooting started getting more frequent. We went to the toilet. We thought it was over, he says. At least 15 people are wounded. This is the Southeast Asian nation's rather worst mass killing since 2022. Colombia is swearing in a new president today under heavy security amid fears of protests and rebel attacks. Conservative Abelardo de la Espriella narrowly won June's election on a promise to crack down on armed groups. He is breaking tradition by holding his inauguration in Cali, a city hit hard by recent rebel violence. Manuel Reda is there.
19: Colombia's military has taken no chances. For days, armored vehicles have been parked along the roads leading into Cali, with soldiers inspecting trucks for explosives or weapons. Rebel groups in this part of the country have become more powerful over the past 2 years, and Colombia's new president wants to make a point by holding his inauguration here instead of staying in the nation's capital.
20: Uno de los ejes fundamentales de mi gobierno.
19: We're going to regain control of our cities and our rural areas, de la Espriella said in a speech this week. The former criminal lawyer has promised to cut peace talks with rebel groups and confront them with greater military force. He's the latest conservative to be elected into office in Latin America, by voters increasingly concerned about crime, says political analyst Sergio Guzman.
21: So he's definitely a far cry from the more technocratic centrist politician that is traditional and looks for consensus.
19: Right-wing leaders have recently won elections in Peru, Chile, and Ecuador as a conservative wave appears to sweep over South America. These politicians are seeking closer alignment with the Trump administration on issues like immigration and anti-drug policies. Manuel Rueda for CBC News, Bogota.
18: A state court in New Mexico has ordered Meta to pay $567 million U.S. dollars into a fund that supports teen mental health. Meta is the parent company of Facebook and Instagram. The ruling finds the tech giant created public nuisance in New Mexico under state law. It's also mandated the company to change how its platforms function for young users, including limits and controls on how much minors can use Facebook and Instagram or how they can communicate with adults. Meta says it will appeal the decision. Record-breaking heat is crippling Central and Eastern Europe. Slovakia hit an all-time high of 42 degrees on Thursday, while critically low rivers in Poland have forced 2 major power plants to shut down. Hungary is also sweltering, forcing tourists in Budapest to get creative.
22: We took much of ice cream and cold drinks, and we are swimming in the water to cool down. It was very hot.
18: The heat wave is making drought conditions worse across the continent and driving the risk of wildfire to historic levels. More than 100 wildfires are burning across British Columbia, and almost 50 of them are out of control. 2 of the most concerning fires are in the Okanagan region. Thousands of people have already been forced to leave their homes. And as the CBC's Kimberly Davidson reports, more have been told to leave, as growing winds could make fighting the flames even harder.
23: This has been the 4th evacuation from that property, which is, it's unfortunate.
0: Dave Saruk owns one of the 425 additional properties evacuated along the west side of Okanagan Lake between West Kelowna and Vernon. He says being forced to flee your home is not something you get used to.
2: But I guess the good news is that the guys always seem to get the fire under control and out, so every time we do, we kind of cross our fingers it's going to happen again.
0: Saruk is now one of about 8,000 evacuees province-wide. Central Okanagan Emergency Management says it was the BC Wildfire Service that warned conditions in the Okanagan could be about to change for the worse. Rising temperatures, lower humidity, and higher wind speeds all causing concern. Jody Foster is the public information officer.
3: That can mean the fire becomes more active, can move up in its ranks from rank one fires and two that we've seen to higher than that. And if that's the case, it can move more quickly.
0: Dave Saruk is, like many, hoping their home will remain safe, but knows there are no guarantees.
2: But again, you don't know. It's Mother Nature. That's what controls what ultimately happens.
0: Temperatures heading into the weekend could reach highs in the mid-30s. Kimberly Davidson, CBC News, Kelowna.
18: Emergency crews are still clearing damage across Niagara region after double storms dumped months of rain in just a few hours. Thousands of properties are flooded, and a state of emergency remains in place for St. Catharines and Lincoln. Paul Forsyth reports.
23: Shouts of panic and fear as Jennifer Kreiser-Loney and her family helplessly watch a virtual river rush towards their St. Catharines, Ontario property.
24: Almost like a tsunami coming down the escarpment, and it looked like a tsunami because all of a sudden the forest floor was just flattening.
23: A massive flood of water poured down the curved wall of rock in Kreiser-Loney's backyard and into her home.
24: That's when the window imploded, and it was like Niagara Falls just came in.
23: It was just one of countless other dramas playing out Sunday across a region pounded by two storms dumping several months' worth of rain. St. Catharines is in a state of emergency. So is the nearby town of Lincoln. Thousands of homes and businesses are flooded, including in Niagara's popular wine country, with several vineyards reporting damage.
25: A lot of folks that I work with here, we've gotten basement flooding. We've suffered from it.
23: Tim Murata is the director of municipal works for St. Catharines. He says days after the storm, his city is facing a new problem, sinkholes, posing a very real danger to motorists.
25: Yeah, there'll be a vehicle going down the street and then the road is gone.
23: Ontario's emergency response team is in the region helping with the cleanup, and officials have asked the province for financial support. With more rainfall in the forecast, people on edge wait to see if more bad days are ahead. Paul Forsyth, CBC News, St. Catharines, Ontario.
18: Conservative MP Larry Brock is stepping down from federal politics next month. The representative for Ontario's Brantford-Brant South riding says he will resign on September 18th. He says he'll return to his former role at the local Crown Attorney's Office. Brock was first elected in 2021. He won re-election last year. He says returning to the courtroom allows him to stay focused on community safety. Montreal's Gay Village is getting a glow-up. The city's mayor announced a $200 million redevelopment plan for the neighborhood. The project will focus on revitalizing its one-kilometer-long commercial stretch. And as the CBC's Sarah Levitt reports, locals are welcoming the news.
26: Today, I'm very, very proud to announce the return of the village with St. Paul's.
27: Standing in front of garlands made up of plastic balls in the colors of the rainbow, Montreal Mayor Soraya Martinez-Ferrada has the crowd laughing.
26: We're in the village, guys. We can say balls.
27: She's talking about a once popular art installation, the canopy of balls along the Gay Village's 1.3 kilometer stretch in the city. They were taken down at the end of summer 2018 to much protest, and many have said the village demise began then. COVID didn't help. Alain Faux says so many stores and restaurants have closed since he opened his hair salon a few years ago. He's gay and a resident.
28: C'est problème d'itinérant.
27: the pandemic, and then groups of homeless people who hang out in the area, he says, are part of the problem. The city plans to repave the street, adding trees, benches, and better lighting to make the area more appealing. The work, estimated to cost more than $200 million, will go on until 2030. Bakery owner Régis Ménétré says he doesn't love that there'll be construction for 3 years. But says something needs to be done. Ménétré, who also lives nearby, says it's embarrassing to be in a major Canadian city with a gay village in such a sorry state. It will, though, definitely be busy on Sunday when Montreal holds its Pride Parade. Sarah Levitt, CBC News, Montreal.
18: That is the latest national and international news from World Report. 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This is CBC News. I'm Anis Hidari.
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4: Hi, I'm Jason Markusoff, in for Jamie.
5: That whole mountain was engulfed in no time. And then houses, propane tanks we're assuming, started exploding. The explosions were so loud and it was terrifying.
7: I was very optimistic that our house was going to make it. And to find out that it didn't and get pictures that it did move, it definitely wasn't a reality that I thought was going to happen.
8: There's so much smoke, I can't tell if my house has been missed or if it's gone. And it's the not knowing that is so scary.
4: Those are some of the thousands of people who have been evacuated from their homes throughout BC due to wildfires over the past week. While some are getting the green light to return to their communities, new evacuations are being mandated, with the province warning that the fires could get worse in the coming days. And the list of communities devastated by wildfires in recent years keeps growing.
9: This is Fort McMurray burning.
10: Much of the main areas of Jasper are burned to the ground.
11: Lytton has been devastated.
28: Residents of Collins fleeing for their lives by boat could only watch as their town burned to the ground.
4: What was once a rare event has become disturbingly common. The Canadian summer is being transformed. But wildfires and the destruction they bring are nothing new. So why haven't we figured out a better way to fight them? And what could we be doing differently? Mike Flanagan is here to talk us through that. He's a professor of wildland fires at Thompson Rivers University. He's been tracking and studying wildfires for decades. Hi, Mike. Thanks so much for taking the time to join us.
29: Good day, Jason.
4: So, Mike, you're in Kamloops, BC. As I'm talking to you on Thursday, your air quality index is 10 plus. That's as bad as it can get on the scale. What's it like there?
29: That's just awful. I mean, I'm getting cabin fever. I'm a fire guy, and I'm sick and tired of this smoke, and I see no end.
4: And as a wildfire expert, I wonder what you've been thinking over these past few years, not just where wildfires are raging today. In 2023, 50 million hectares of land burn, more than double the previous record. Then another really bad year in 2024, then another. So, Mike, how bad is it compared to what we've seen in the past?
29: In our modern day record, we've never had three bad fire years in a row. And to me, the start of this season, 2026, it was a litmus test to say, are we going to have another bad fire season? Because my narrative was there'd be bad years and there'd be quiet years, cool, wet years. Now I'm rethinking that. And 2026 is, yes, another active year. And so what I'm going to say now is expect a bad fire season every year. Now, regionally, yes, there'll be quiet years. Like Ontario could be really quiet next year. But nationally, we're a large country and somewhere it's going to have an episode like we saw in Ontario, like we're seeing in BC. Northwest Territories is also burning, hasn't made much of the news. But this is our new reality. More fire and more smoke because we're living in a warmer world.
4: So just explain to us why it is so bad and why that warmer world makes it all worse.
29: As we warm, we're seeing more fire. And people say, whoa, whoa, whoa, why is temperature so important? Here I'm not talking about individual fire like Lytton or Jasper or Fort McMurray or that long list where wind and pyrocumulonimbus could be playing a role. Talking about fire over a large area, like a province, Ontario, Quebec, over a longer period of time, like decades. So we're seeing longer fire seasons as we warm. Second, as we warm, we expect more lightning. And probably the most important reason is as we warm, the atmosphere's ability to suck moisture out of dead fuels in the forest floor increases rapidly. So that unless we see more rain to compensate for this drying effect, we're going to have drier fuels. And what we've been seeing is actually drier conditions, and what the models predict for the future are also drier conditions. So bottom line, drier fuels means it's easier for a fire to start, whether it's that lightning strike or human caused.
4: And I understand too that it's, you know, even the nighttime is becoming a great vector for fires, that firefighters used to get breaks from the growing of intensity of fires at night. Now, tell me how that's working.
29: So I've been monitoring fires all my life, playing with fires all my life. And since, you know, my professional career started in the 70s, two things stand out to me that what's changed. And you've just mentioned the one of them, and that is fire is burning into and through the night. And this is increasing. And traditionally, it was a time for firefighters to catch their breath. You know, temperature goes down, relative humidity goes up, wind often drops, the fire goes quiet. You catch your breath and prepare for the next day. But now nights are warming more rapidly than days. And because we're seeing more drought, fires are burning into and through the night. And I watch the fires on satellite daily during the fire season. And this year, I've seen a lot more fires burn through the night. Fire management has adapted somewhat. We now fight fires at night. We also have night vision for helicopters. Alberta, British Columbia, some of the states do it as well. But this is bad news, okay? The other item that's really changed is something called pyrocumulonimbus, fire-generated thunderstorms. And studies have shown that we are seeing more of these. A colleague and I, Brian Stocks, wrote a paper in 1987 about a pyrocumulonimbus. And it was because it was such a rare event. They did occur in the past, but, you know, for example, 2023, Canada had 142 fire-generated thunderstorms. The previous global record for 2021 was 102. The Canadian record was 50. And now we're seeing them almost all the time.
4: Wow.
29: Because the fires are becoming more intense because we're hotter and drier.
4: So if the situation, Mike, is becoming worse, it keeps getting worse and probably continue to grow worse, do you see our response rising to the level that meets this growing severity?
29: So I like to say it's our new reality where we're going to see more fire and smoke. Fire management is the responsibility of the landowner. So in Canada, that's 10 provinces, 3 territories, and parts of Canada's federal agency. They have some common features that allow them to share resources, but they all do things a little bit differently. My question is status quo the best option? I personally don't think so. There's been a recent Senate report, Canada on Fire, an apt title. And we should be exploring how other places around the world, what's the best practices and how we could make that work in Canada. The bottom line is we do not have enough resources in Canada to deal with the situation that we currently avail ourselves of. You know, as I speak, there's hundreds of firefighters from Mexico and they're calling in firefighters from New Zealand, Australia. And this is happening year after year after year. There's a number of options here. One is to have a federal emergency management agency. We're the only G7 country without one.
4: I want to return to this idea of a new agency a bit later, but let's dig into some of what you just said about firefighters. Some unions are claiming that their members are being asked to do more with less. In Ontario, for example, the union says they're authorized to operate with 190 crews, but staffing shortages are leaving them 34 crews short. So do we have enough people out there, Mike? And if not, why not?
29: So for the traditional wildland firefighters, we do not have enough in the busy years. Thus, we call on some years the United States, they're our closest neighbor. This year, the United States is having a very active season as well, and they basically have no resources to spare, and they're bringing in resources from around the world. One option would be to use volunteer and paid firefighters, structural firefighters. There's about over 100,000 of these firefighters across Canada. Now, structural fires and wildland fires are quite different. The strategies are different, the equipment's different, but with training, these firefighters, structural firefighters, could be used on wildland fires. And for example, I live in Kamloops, Kamloops Fire and Rescue. They're trained and they have experience dealing with wildland fires, and they're very good at it. This kind of model could be used across the country to better enable us to deal with the unwanted fires. You know, as mentioned, fires are natural. And when where possible, we should let Mother Nature play a role. Now, I'll use Ontario as an example here. They run a fire weather forecast for the next 2 weeks. They run a fire growth model for the next 2 weeks, saying where will that fire spread? And if it's close to community, 2 kilometers from Timmins, half second, you send crews to put it out. If it's 100 kilometers north of Timmins, it may not be threatening anything, maybe knocking down spruce budworm populations. And so they may say, we're just going to monitor it. Let Mother Nature do her thing. The next day comes, they get a new fire weather forecast, new fire growth model, and then update their decisions. And they may let it spread to a river and say, we're not going to let it jump the river. And to me, that kind of modified response is the way to go to deal with fires on a case-by-case basis.
4: Now, you've done a lot of work yourself on fire weather forecasting. Can you explain what it is? And are governments all over the place applying that technology and then forecasting?
29: So, you know, right now I have a fire weather outlook every week. You know, I say, what will the fire weather conditions be in 5 to 10 days to give us some lead time, because we should be more proactive. And basically forecasting that hot, dry, windy is what we need to do. And we're pretty good at out to 5 to 10 days. The challenge is forecasting ignitions, lightning and human cause. There are models for that, but not only do you have to forecast the lightning, but you have to determine whether that lightning forecast will start a fire. And that depends on the fuel moisture, and it depends where the lightning strikes, and that's like rolling dice. But there are models that help us, and we're working on these, and we're using tools like machine learning to be able to better predict where to expect the lightning. But having an early warning system, We do it for hurricanes. Why don't we do it for fire?

0: Wanted to go back for a second to your talk about firefighter resources, and especially this idea of having urban firefighters help with wildland, because I'd imagine it's the same for provinces as you share resources, that you don't want to send all your firefighters to, you know, the woods 100 kilometers north and then risk being shorthanded when there's a fire. And I'd imagine that same thing goes, you know, especially this year from, you know, sending Ontario firefighters to the west. How do you navigate that?
1: It's kind of like a game theory. So BC's on fire. Okay. And so BC says, hey, we need help. And so they call CIFSE, that Canadian Interagency Forest Fire Center. And let's say Ontario wants to help. You know, things are starting to quiet down. And, you know, Ontario wants to help, but they have to protect their home territory. So they hold stuff in reserve. And when you do send a crew, you won't see them for 3 weeks. Okay. So things may be quiet this week in Ontario, but what about next week and the week after, where you may be on fire again and say, my crew's in BC, I'd like them back. Okay. So you always hold back. And that's only natural. You have to protect your home territory first before you share your resources and help your neighbor.
0: In terms of resources, what about planes? So the Senate report you were talking about earlier, one of the recommendations it made was to, quote, create and fund a national fleet of modern firefighting aircraft that are in good working order, end quote, and make sure that there are some personnel to support them. What's the quality of our fleet right now?
1: So it's aging, for one, and the federal government actually in the last budget did allow funding for the leasing or contracting of aircraft. And there was 10 aircraft, but these aren't new aircraft. These were existing aircraft. And so the federal government's paying for it instead of the province or someone else leasing or contracting these planes. We need more planes. Absolutely. I do want to point out that, you know, it's the firefighters, the men and women on the front that put that fire out. Aircrafts are a great help, especially during initial attack. When the fire first start, they buy you extra time, because when things are extreme, you have about 30 minutes to put that fire out. All fires start small. That's our window to put it out. After about 30 minutes, the fuels are dry, conifer, hot, dry, windy, and we call them crown fires, because the fire spreads from the forest floor to the tops or crowns of the tree. The horses left the barn. Aerial attack becomes ineffective. It's not safe for ground crews to fight the head of the fire. So that first half hour is critical. Having aircraft could buy you a few extra minutes, but Canada's known for its water bombers. And you can see pictures of them in Europe, California, all around the world. And there's a plant near Calgary. And they have orders. I think if you wanted to buy a plane, put an order in, I think you'd have to wait to 2033, 2034. Yeah. Our fleet is aging. We do need additional aircraft. I would argue we need additional firefighters, kind of a national firefighter group where you don't have to worry about keeping someone reserved for your home territory, that can be proactively deployed to assist the community, the province, the territory, and be used as required. And having those in place before your province or territory is on fire, I think will help address this problem.
0: So earlier this summer, Mike, two First Nations were largely destroyed in Northern Ontario, Collins and Whitewater Lake. The leadership of those First Nations were very critical of how the evacuations were handled. They say they didn't receive timely information from the government and that evacuations orders came too late and many people had to self-evacuate.
2: Leaders are doubling down on their calls for a public inquiry, arguing the province didn't properly prepare for this year's wildfire season.
3: Ontario is missing an action when it comes to the response of what we faced in our community.
4: Indigenous communities must be partners in decisions that affect our territories, not observers waiting for decisions to be made elsewhere.
0: What are the biggest challenges around managing evacuations? Is there something we could do differently on that front?
1: Yes. So if you look at the reviews of fires, whether it's Slave Lake, Fort McMurray, whichever review you want to look at, communication is up near the top, if not the top recommendation. We have to improve communication, and we cannot just rely on cell phones and social media. You know, we have to look at ways to better communicate, maybe some old school ways like sirens that are still used in Tornado Alley in the States and for tsunamis. But we have to do a better job of communicating emergency management options, information, directions. I mean, there's a lot we can still do.
0: In response to some of the criticism of what happened in evacuations at Collins and Whitewater Lake, Ontario Premier Doug Ford said, quote, "Ontario has taken the lead on this.
5: On reserve, the feds have the responsibility to take care of First Nations, but we're taking care of them."
0: So ultimately, who is responsible for making sure communities are safe?
1: It depends. You know, here, maybe Jasper is the example. Jasper is a national park, but the community is actually Alberta. And, you know, if you read the reports, there was some sort of, you know, who's in charge here? Okay. And, you know, one thing I've learned over the years is you need a unified command. Everyone has to be on the same page. If you have two bosses, it's not going to work. So this is a necessary way to address. In Canada and other places, we use ICS, Incident Command System, that, you know, follows this unified command approach. So it depends if the community is provincial or territorial or indigenous. There are different responsibilities depending on, you know, where that community is located. And then you can go into a state of emergency, and it's done in differently in different provinces. The community can call a state of emergency, and then the province, you know, it's a mess. All right. And it's all about governance. And the problem is some of the aspects of fire, the governance is community-based, some of it is provincial or territorial, and some is federal. And getting everyone on the same page is challenging at best.
0: That was part of my conversation with Mike Flanagan, professor of wildland fire at Thompson Rivers University. If you want to listen to the full episode, you can find Front Burner wherever you get your podcasts or on YouTube. I'm Jason Markosoff. Thank you so much for listening.
6: This is CBC News. Good morning. It's 5:30. I'm Stephanie Miles with your CBC News from Montreal. The negotiations for the Canada-US-Mexico trade agreement are heating up. For the second time in 2 weeks, Canadian officials went to Washington, D.C. to meet with U.S. Trade Representative Jameson Greer. Canada-U.S. Trade Minister Dominique Leblanc wrote later on social media that the meeting was constructive and detailed. The meeting, which was scheduled for 30 minutes, lasted an hour and a half. Two sources with knowledge of the plans tell CBC News that Leblanc will return again next week. U.S. President Trump has threatened a fresh round of tariffs on many Canadian imports that would come into effect August 19th. Trump has also called Canada nasty in recent days. Prime Minister Mark Carney said if that means supporting Canadian jobs, he's all in. He was speaking at Rio Tinto's plant in Saguenay yesterday.
7: Whatever adjective is used, yes, we're standing up for Canadian workers, for Canadian businesses, as we always have from the start. And from the start, our focus has been on what we can control, and that's investing in protecting our jobs, investing in the future.
6: Carney says resolving issues around aluminum tariffs could be key to securing the deal. He says the tariffs are hurting Americans more than Canadians.
7: Since the Americans put their tariffs in, their first tariffs on primary aluminum, the price of aluminum in the United States has gone up 58%. It's gone up by more of the tariff. Now, some of that's international prices, but most of that is passed through of the tariff. So that's not a good situation for American companies, and it creates challenges, obviously, for companies like Rio Tinto.
6: Carney says Canada's trade negotiations are using that leverage to argue for a broader win-win deal for both countries. The murder trial of Montrealer Luciano Fratolin continues today in upstate New York. Fratellin has pleaded not guilty to charges of second-degree murder of his 9-year-old daughter Melina and concealment of a human corpse. Yesterday, the jury heard testimony about cell phone records indicating Melina's phone went silent in the hours before she was reported missing. She had, per the testimony, opened apps thousands of times during her vacation in New York with her father. A New York State police expert testified it was last used about 5:30 p.m., and her father reported her missing about 10 p.m. The body was found the next day. The phone data also reportedly shows the car and the phone stopped for nearly an hour near where the girl's body was found. A project by the Port of Havre-Saint-Pierre to launch a new ferry service between the North Shore and Gaspé is raising concerns for many people living on Anticosti Island. 50 people took part in a public consultation held by the local MRC in Parmenier earlier this week. Many residents present at the meeting firmly oppose the project, which plans for a 4-hour stopover on the island as the ferry makes its way across the Gulf of St. Lawrence. They're concerned about what impact an influx of tourists could have on the island, which was recently named a UNESCO World Heritage Site. Deputy warden for the MRC de la Méganie, Sébastien Lecuyer, says promoters will have to come up with a plan B if there's no social acceptability.
8: I would very clearly say that the project cannot move forward, including Anticosti, if they don't want it. If the municipality clearly states that they want no part of it, we have to listen. The concerns expressed by the citizens and the mayor have to shape the next steps.
6: The mayor of the municipality of Anticosti Island, Hélène Boulanger, says another public meeting on the ferry project is currently being planned. And if your profile with the Canada Revenue Agency was hacked early on in the pandemic, you could be eligible for $5,000 in compensation. The claims process opened Tuesday. For that, the thousands of Canadians had their personal information hacked over several months during the summer of 2020. The hacker's intention was to apply for benefits from pandemic funds like the CERB in the victims' names. And those affected can get a share of a settlement claim established at $8.7 million in total. The Treasury Board of Canada said in a statement that the settlement, reached in May, represents a compromise of disputed claims and is not an admission of wrongdoing. The claims can be submitted online or by mail until February 3rd, 2027. Food producers and independent grocers are looking forward to changes coming in Ontario's food distribution systems. This past June, Ottawa announced it was pouring $1 billion into launching or expanding food terminals. The hope is that it'll connect more farmers with buyers and push down grocery prices. Trisha Parek reports.
9: Val-d'Or Mayor Serge Allard promises the city's arena will have the new boards in glass by 2027. Unlike traditional rigid boards, they move slightly to better absorb shocks during impacts, and they are now mandatory in the Quebec Maritime Junior Hockey League. Maxime Desruisseaux is the coach of the Val-d'Or Ferrare in the Q-League. He says it's good news for players' safety.
10: Not only for the head, not only for the concussion, but also for shoulder or knee when you're going to get hit and the board will flex on the other side. You won't get stuck right into it.
9: Desruisseaux says it will also assure players have access to the same rink quality across the league.
10: For sure, it's a lot of investment in the rink, so everyone has to chip in.
9: In 2024, Quebec invested more than $7 million to install the boards in cities with teams in the league.
11: We're in our third season with the new CheckFlex boards.
9: Rouyn-Noranda sports director Carl Bergeron says the old boards needed to be changed.
11: The total amount was a bit higher than $1 million.
9: But he says installing the new ones required extra work, cost nearly twice as much, and take more work to maintain. Sarah-Kate Dallaire, CBC News, Quebec City.
6: And finally, food producers and independent grocers are looking forward to changes coming to Ontario's food distribution system. This past June, Ottawa announced it was pouring $1 billion into launching or expanding food terminals. The hope is that it'll connect more farmers with buyers and push down grocery prices. Trisha Parekh reports.
12: I think we got to rely more on our Canadian farmers.
13: Farmer Edward Metcalf welcomes the changes announced by Ottawa, which will see Toronto's Ontario food terminal expanded and pay for several other terminals to be built.
14: Maybe more farmers can come in, and then that will give us a greater selection, and we may be able to negotiate better pricing.
13: Vicky Lee is the owner of Little Harvest Market in Toronto. She's also pleased with Ottawa's announcement, which includes promises to boost domestic food production and increase fairness in the industry. All of those moves are meant to make it cheaper to buy food, by lowering distribution costs and increasing competition.
15: To say beyond a reasonable doubt that prices will drop is close to impossible.
13: Food researcher Sylvain Charlebois says more and bigger terminals might not be the magic bullet, but could at least reduce price volatility.
15: And when competition goes up, prices tend to stabilize.
13: Ottawa is aiming to nail down an agreement to expand the Ontario Food Terminal by the end of this year. Trishla Parekh, CBC News, Toronto.
6: And that's your CBC News.
0: Thank you, Stephanie. That's Stephanie Miles from the CBC Montreal Newsroom. Good morning. I'm Sean Henry. This is Daybreak on CBC Radio 1, the CBC News app, CBC Listen. It is Friday, August 7th. Another hot day in store and a wet weekend possible. According to Environment Canada, we're sitting at 22 degrees. It is mainly clear in Montreal. Factoring the humidex feels like 29. It is 22 and mist in Quebec City. Feels like 30 when you factor in the humidex. 18 degrees in Sherbrooke. It's 16 in Mont-Tremblant. Mostly cloudy. It's 15 degrees and sunny in Gaspé. We've got Lita Poulsen here. We've got Blake Saraga here. We've got Stephanie Miles here. Stephanie, before you go, I know this is radio and we're not going to be on TV until the 6 o'clock hour, but I just want to talk about your t-shirt that says underestimate me. That'll be fun.
6: Can you feel the sarcasm in those letters? Story of my life, Sean.
0: There you go. So in the 6 o'clock hour, because we're on television, you might want to turn on the television because you'll hear and see Stephanie during the 6:30 newscast, and at 6:10, and you'll see the t-shirt. It says, yeah, underestimate me. That'll be fun.
6: That'll be fun.
0: Oh, yeah, you have to say it with the accent.
6: That's right. A little extra sarcasm.
0: Let's go now to Lita Poulsen, looking at the Friday morning commute.
16: Yes.
0: And of course, it's Friday, so we're also talking about weekend closures.
16: Yeah. And how beautiful it is this morning. I turned the cameras on in Gaspé. Just Percé is my new focus. This whole week, I've just been looking at everything. It's just so gorgeous there, calm and cool around the province, actually. Mm-hmm. Weekend closures, we've got the REM, and it's kind of a difference. There's a little bit of a twist. All the branches open late, 7:30 in the morning, except for En Salome, which is opening at 10 o'clock. So just keep that in mind, heading out and using that. And there's kind of a new also closure on the 20 in the westbound direction in the Boucherville area. So just keep that in mind, too. It's around Monterville. So you know what? When they close something major like that, oh boy, and people are going to and from, and they use the LaFontaine Tunnel inbound because the inbound side, we know, is always pretty good. It's not too bad. 10 minutes, right?
0: Right.
16: But this weekend's not going to be great at all. And that starts tonight.
0: Yeah. You know, when I was on summer break, I was looking, I was walking up and down. I was up at 5 o'clock in the morning as usual. Yes. Surprise.
16: Yeah.
0: And at one point I was walking on Hochelaga. So at the part of Hochelaga where you can see the 25 south. I was trying to gauge, like, you know, how long is the wait there this morning? How long is it? Wasn't too bad. And July wasn't too bad, I think.
16: Well, we've had a wonderful
0: two weeks of July. It really wasn't that bad. I think at the beginning of July, it was a little busier, but at 5 o'clock in the morning, it wasn't too bad.
16: No, starting to increase though. And it will progressively as we head through August.
0: That's
16: very typical. Friday mornings are nice though.
0: So I either nice work from home routes. Or vacations or whatever the case may be. So.
16: Yeah, I love, summertime is just great. Yes. And by the way, I'm also up at 5 o'clock.
0: Yes. So I had this conversation over and over.
17: I'm not getting up at 5 o'clock if I'm not working. You guys are wild.
16: We are wild. we keep the same pattern.
17: I'll wake up at 9.
0: You keep the same. Yeah, really? Oh.
16: Okay.
17: But that's still early if you talk to some people. 9 o'clock is still early.
16: It is,
0: I have not woken up at 9 in years. And the one time I woke up at 9 a couple of years ago, I woke up in a panic because half the day is gone.
17: That happens to me when I wake up at 12. Oh, okay. My whole day is gone and then I hate myself. But when I wake up at 9, I feel good about it. Like I have a whole day ahead of me.
16: Yeah, but I have to be quiet because the rest of the family are sleeping. And they're deep sleepers. They sleep like you sleep. They sleep quite late.
17: Well, teenagers are going to do that.
16: Yeah, right? At 9 o'clock in the morning, and I'm just like, you know, rattling dishes and stuff like that. No, out of the house. I'll have to.
18: You got
16: to
18: go do something
16: so
18: else.
16: So I'm calling Sean. Sean, we got to do something.
18: I'm up.
16: Got to do it.
18: Call me. I'm up.
16: I know.
18: Blake, what's happening in sports today?
17: We got quite a bit, Sean, heading into the weekend. Friday's always a busy day. We're going to be talking about a few different sports. First, we're going to be going over the Canadian Elite Basketball League. Playoffs have been underway. The Western Conference Finals have been set. Two pretty good games yesterday. Obviously, the Montreal Alliance aren't playing, but we can still talk about some basketball. And then we're also going to be talking about some the Kawhi Leonard saga, his contract, the trade to the Raptors might not go through. There's some more news about that. And then two great Thursday night football games yesterday, one in the NFL and one in the CFL. We'll also be previewing the Alouettes matchup tomorrow with the Edmonton Elks. And then, of course, the National Bank Open going on in Toronto and Montreal. We have to talk about those matches from yesterday.
18: Okay, thank you. It is 5:42. We're going to head now to Anis Hadari, who's hosting World Report. Good morning.
19: Good morning, Sean. We are talking about a new court ruling out of New Mexico against Meta, the owners of Facebook and Instagram. It's ordered the company to pay $567 million U.S. dollars over how the company sets policy for teenagers and for young people. It's ordered limits and controls on how much minors can use Facebook, period, and Instagram, I should say, and how they communicate with adults. We'll have details on that coming up.
18: I wonder how enforceable that part is, like really enforcing limits. I mean, I know the money part is one thing, but the enforcing limits is an ongoing conversation we've had here on our programs about how to actually, you know, enforce things, because it's very easy for, you know, for a teenager or to change their age, for example.
19: Right. This comes up every time we cover this story, to be honest with you. There have been multiple court rulings against Meta. This one is actually the second part of one that started in March. Oh. And what often comes up from not just, you know, people like you and I talking, but advocates and experts is, okay, but, you know, kids and teenagers are going to find a way past this. I mean, sometimes it's as simple as just telling Instagram that you are a grown up. When you sign
18: that
19: up.
18: That simple. Yeah, exactly.
19: So, yeah, we'll, you know, we're digging a little bit more into that, but it's worth noting that Meta continues to get slammed by courts in the United States. Of course, I should say they are appealing. So, you know, nothing is firm until it's over with.
18: Right.
19: But lots going on in that sphere. And we will, of course, also have some updates on the wildfires across western parts of North America, whether it's the U.S. or Canada. We're keeping

0: On Quebec AM, there's a growing push for UNESCO to recognize and protect the heritage of various animal species in a similar way that it recognizes heritage sites. Quebec AM's new science columnist will break it all down for us, and that is coming up on the show a little later. It's 5:45. We're sitting at 22 degrees, mainly clear skies in Montreal. Factor in the humidex, it feels like 29. 22 and mist in Quebec City. Factor in the humidex, feels like 30. It's 18 and mist in Sherbrooke. 16 in Mont-Tremblant. Mostly cloudy skies. 15 and the sun is out in Gaspé. Things are about to get more colorful in Montreal's village. The iconic rainbow-colored balls that were suspended above St. Catherine Street East, well, they're coming back. The city announced their return along with a number of measures coming next fall to revamp the area. It also involves a lot of construction starting in the fall of 2027. Gabrielle Ronzi is the executive director of the Société de Développement Commercial du Village. She spoke with Sabrina Marindola on Let's Go. And Sabrina asked her her reaction and what her reaction has been so far to the return of the famous art installation.
1: Thank you so much for making time for us, because I'm sure it's been a whirlwind today with all these announcements.
2: It's been a crazy day. People were like, the balls? Oh my God, but, really? Wow.
1: Yeah, this is the headline. This is what people remember. Les boules roses, they were so popular. What's the reaction been today to this news of their return?
2: People are just surprised. Like they thought, you know, they would never come back. I've been at the Assises du Village since like 2020, and you know, every day, every week, someone like, or on social media, I read, what about the balls? When are the balls coming back? So it's just, it's a nonstop like subject of conversation here in the village. So to have them really come back, it's like, oh my God, you guys really did it. So yeah, people were thrilled today.
1: Give the people what they want.
2: The balls.
1: Yeah. Can you tell us a little bit about the history? Because I recall, I mean, the initiative from the beginning, I mean, those were just supposed to be there for 1 year. I mean, wasn't that the idea that every year there would be a different art installation in the village, but then they were so popular, you brought them back for 2 years and for 3 years. But wasn't the initial intention they were only supposed to be there one summer?
2: Yeah, it was supposed to be temporary, and then people liked it. And then Claude Cormier's team, you know, they were like, okay, let's have it another year. And then they went from pink to rainbow colors for the Montreal 375th anniversaire. And then when in 2018, Claude Cormier said, you know, we're supposed to be temporary. You know, I'm done with the project. And then the city at the time was like, no, we don't want it that way. And then they extended a year. So it came back to 2019, but then who would know, like, the year after would be pandemic, and then, you know, be such difficult years for the village. Yeah. And so the city has worked closely with CCXA, the firm that, you know, Claude Cormier's firm, because he's not longer with us anymore. So the city talked to the family, Claude Cormier's family, to make sure it's fine with them. And, you know, the city agreed to, like, respect his masterpiece and his legacy. And there's a fit with all these other pieces all around town. And one thing was missing is just the balls in the village.
1: Yeah, because he did the ring as well near Place Ville-Marie. I mean, he's responsible for a lot of just that art installation that has become so iconic of the city. So,
2: and the balls, like, that when it was first like created in Montreal, it opened, like, you know, so many projects worldwide. Like, we're all, okay, oh, we can hang things, like, you know, and make it an art piece. And after that project, we saw a lot of, like, similar projects all around the world, but it was the first one.
1: Yeah, the suspended art where you look up as you're walking. Now, it's interesting, Gabrielle, because about a month ago, I was at the MEM Museum, the Centre des Mémoires Montréal. I saw the balls. They were there. So what happens now? Do you have to, like, go to museums and fish them back? Are you going to create new ones? I mean, how will you put them back?
2: Yeah, we'll have to, like, create new ones, because we're not sure exactly, like, where it's going to start. Like, used to start at Saint-Hubert. Are they going to have the project start at Berry? You know, all these fine lines, the city's going to deal with CCXA for the upcoming weeks and months. And, you know, we'll install whatever they want to install. So, yeah, we'll have to order brand new set of a lot of balls coming up in 2030.
1: Okay, very good. More balls to come. Let's talk about some of the other measures that were announced today. Gabrielle, new road surface, revamping with trees, 270 trees, new benches as well, some lighting that's going to make it brighter, especially in the wintertime, and also water main and sewer system. Which is underground work. That means digging up the road.
2: That's not very sexy, but very important.
1: Yeah. How are merchants feeling about it, knowing that, you know, the right in front of their storefronts, that there's going to be construction there for a few years?
2: Yeah. I know it's odd to say, but they're looking forward, because

0: as I said, I've been at the SDC since like 2020. And then we talked about, you know, it's coming and they're going to redo the village at some point. So people knew it was coming. So like to have it delayed for years and years and years, it's like, okay, when is it going to start really? Because we want to be proud again to say we have a business here in the village. So they were looking forward to start so it can end and we can, like, you know, be proud of our neighborhood again and welcome big festivals in this area. So the new concrete actually is very good news because we had concerns about the previous plan. You know, like businesses, they do change a lot. So if anyone needs to like have a, you know, the gas entry change, we don't want it to look like a patchwork after like 2, 3, 4 years. So we want something that the city's going to be able to redo and like, you know, make change over the years with the businesses changing. So we feel it's a very good change that they announced today.
1: With news of this upcoming road work coming, I mean, we have heard in recent weeks from restaurants, for example, Saint-Hubert, that says we can't stay afloat being subject to 5 years of construction. What is being done to support businesses to make sure that they can make it through to 2030?
0: Yeah, that's what we're trying to like tell the city with our other partners. Sometimes it's not the actual work that's like a danger to businesses. It's the years leading up to it's going to start one day. It's just never starting. So that was hard for lots of businesses. So the city has a program. Merchants will be able to have like some money like to during the public works. Of course, it's not anything that's going to justify the loss they're going to have during this time. But we're going to work with them. The city knows how important summer is and how important patios are. So we're going to try to have different scenarios. Are they going to be like on the other streets? Are we going to have one big patio that our merchants are going to be able to use during summer? So we're trying to have these like, you know, innovations for the village to make it summer less difficult because that's the most important season. Summer, you know, when merchants have a good summer, the rest of the year can go like pretty smooth. So we're just going to work with them to make sure it goes smooth. But it's not 5 years. The major part is going to start fall 2027. So 28, 29 is going to be rough years. And then 2030, the street's going to be reopened and brand new. So it went from like 5 very terrifying years to maybe 2, 2.5. And we'll have the, you know, the fine lines when the l'appel d'offre public is going to be like octroyé. We'll know like in front of which business, you know, it's going to be from this time to this time. And then we'll be able to like really prepare our members.
1: Gabrielle, just before we go, I want to ask you about this upcoming weekend because it is Pride. The big parade is on Sunday. For people who are thinking about heading down to the village, anything they should know before they participate in the festivities this weekend?
0: Well, the next 3 days are the most amazing days of all year long. Like Friday and Saturday is the journée communautaire. So you have groups from all over province being there, you know, telling people what they're doing. And then Sunday is la parade. Just come and have fun, talk to people, learn about, you know, the people on the street, talk to them and just have a good time. And there's shows every day, every night in the village. I'm sure they'll have a blast if they come in the village.
2: That was Gabrielle Ronzi. She is the executive director of the Société de Développement Commercial du Village. It is 5:53. The shortlist for the Polaris Song Prize has been revealed. 5 songs are competing for the $10,000 prize. On the list, Patrick Watson and Martha Wainwright with their duet House on Fire.

0: That was Patrick Watson and Martha Wainwright. Their duet, House on Fire, is nominated for the Polaris Song Prize, and the winner will be announced on September 22nd. It is exactly 5:58. Let's get to some weather right now. A mix of sun and cloud for Montreal. We're expecting a daytime high of 30 degrees. Factor in the humidex, will feel like 38. You're seeing some fog this morning in Quebec City. Otherwise, a mix of sun and cloud and a daytime high of 31, humidex 38. Sherbrooke, mix of sun and cloud in the forecast today. There's a 30% chance of showers. Also some fog this morning and a high of 30 degrees with a humidex 38. Fog in Mont-Tremblant as well. Fog pretty much in several parts of our coverage area except Montreal. Expecting a daytime high of 27 degrees for Mont-Tremblant with a humidex 35. Gaspé, sunny early this morning, then a mix of sun and cloud with a 30% chance of showers this afternoon. Also risk of a thunderstorm this afternoon and a high of 27 degrees, factor in the humidex 34. Lita.
1: I forgot to mention a big event. We have a parade this weekend coming up on Sunday along René Lévesque. So that's going to affect your drive down René Lévesque. Unless, of course, you're hanging out with the parade, which will be a lot of fun too. Right now around the province, it's beautiful and it's very quiet. Watch your speed and take care of yourself.

0: This is Daybreak on CBC Radio 1, the CBC News app, CBC Listen. I'm your host, Sean Henry. Thanks for joining us this morning. World Report with Anis Hadari is coming up next.
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1: 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This is World Report. Good morning from CBC News. I'm Anis Hadari. 8 people are dead in Thailand after a gunman went on a shooting rampage, at his school. The suspected shooter eventually took his own life. The incident has left at least 15 people injured. It is the country's worst mass killing since 2022. Julia Chapman reports.
3: A terrifying ordeal at a prestigious Bangkok high school. The shooting began just after 10 a.m. local time. Students could be seen fleeing the school. Others hid under tables. This student took shelter when he heard several bangs. He says he didn't recognize the sound as gunfire until a teacher told him to hide. Police say the perpetrator was a 14-year-old student at the school. The gun was his grandfather's, and he allegedly used it to kill his grandparents, who he lived with. He then went to the school and opened fire, using at least 26 bullets. The shooter appears to have been targeting teachers. This volunteer rescuer from the Ruam Kattanyu Foundation recounts finding the gunman on the floor with a gunshot wound to his head, which appeared to be self-inflicted. He and his colleagues performed CPR and took him to hospital. The boy died on the way there. Thailand's Prime Minister Anutin Chanvirakul says he's saddened something like this could happen. Officially, illegal firearm possession is severely punished in Thailand, but the country has high levels of gun ownership and gun crime is common. This is the country's second school shooting this year. The leader of the opposition party says this should be a wake-up call for Thai society. He's calling for a review of gun laws to prevent future incidents. Julia Chapman, CBC News, London.
1: Colombia is swearing in a new president today, but under heavy security, alongside fear of protests and rebel attacks. Conservative Abelardo de la Esperilla narrowly won June's election, promising to crack down on armed groups. He's breaking tradition by holding his inauguration in Cali, a city hit hard by recent rebel violence. Manuel Hueda has more.
4: Colombia's military has taken no chances. For days, armored vehicles have been parked along the roads leading into Cali, with soldiers inspecting trucks for explosives or weapons. Rebel groups in this part of the country have become more powerful over the past 2 years, and Colombia's new president wants to make a point by holding his inauguration here instead of staying in the nation's capital.
5: Uno de los ejes fundamentales de mi gobierno.
4: We're going to regain control of our cities and our rural areas, de la Espella said in a speech this week. The former criminal lawyer has promised to cut peace talks with rebel groups and confront them with greater military force. He's the latest conservative to be elected into office in Latin America, by voters increasingly concerned about crime, says political analyst Sergio Guzman.
6: So he's definitely a far cry from the more technocratic centrist politician that is traditional and looks for consensus.
4: Right-wing leaders have recently won elections in Peru, Chile, and Ecuador as a conservative wave appears to sweep over South America. These politicians are seeking closer alignment with the Trump administration on issues like immigration and anti-drug policies. Manuel Rueda for CBC News, Bogota.
1: Record-breaking heat is crippling Central and Eastern Europe. Slovakia hit an all-time high of 42 degrees on Thursday, while critically low rivers in Poland have forced 2 major power plants to shut down. Hungary is also sweltering, forcing tourists in Budapest to get creative.
7: We took much of ice cream and cold drinks, and we are swimming in the water to cool down. It was very hot.
1: The heat wave is making drought conditions worse across the continent and driving the risk of wildfire to historic levels. Neighbors in Spokane are coming together to rebuild as firefighters battle destructive wildfires across Washington state. More than 900 structures have been destroyed, and police have arrested a suspect accused of setting a fire in the region. Ina Sadu reports on how the community is rallying to help families deal with the aftermath.
8: It was complete shock, really, to be honest with you. You couldn't make out anything.
9: Brian Temphill is trying to navigate the loss of his mother's home. But in all the devastation, he's also seeing something else, a community determined to help.
8: But I knew this is what would happen. And that's why, to me, I would encourage people to say, hey, listen, you're going to see the best part of this from this community, because I've grown up here all my life and I knew this community would step up.
9: Across Spokane, neighbors are rallying around families who have nothing left.
10: You guys are amazing. How many people do you think helped with these donations?
11: Maybe 50 families.
9: At Project Beauty Share, founder Julie Farley says truckloads of shampoo, toothpaste, and other everyday essentials are being packed for evacuees and firefighters on the front lines.
12: I mean, when you have lost your home and you have lost everything, you know, we're all about dignity and about giving people hope and dignity. And
9: the support is spreading across the city, one coffee chain donating thousands in sales to relief efforts.
13: And so we wanted to make sure that all of our Wake Up Call customers know that they're supported by us. Even though this is coffee, it's more of a community.
9: More than 900 structures, mostly homes, are leveled. Now 1,500 firefighters remain on the front lines. Officials warn heat and gusty winds forecast over the next 2 days could change conditions quickly. Ina Sadu, CBC News, Spokane, Washington.
1: A state court in New Mexico has ordered Meta to pay $567 million U.S. into a fund that supports teen mental health. Meta is Facebook and Instagram's parent company. The court ordered it to change how its platforms work for young users, including limits and controls on how much minors can use Facebook and Instagram. Meta says it will appeal the decision. Parts of Ontario's Niagara region remain in a state of emergency, and St. Catharines and Lincoln are cleaning up after back-to-back storms dumped months of rain last Sunday. Thousands of homes and businesses are flooded, and sinkholes caused by the storm are posing new and dangerous obstacles on the roads. Jennifer Chrysler-Loney lives in St. Catharines. She describes the storm.
14: Almost like a tsunami coming down the escarpment. That's when the window imploded, and it was like Niagara Falls just came in.
1: Municipal leaders have asked Ontario for financial support. Premier Doug Ford met with St. Catharines Mayor on Wednesday. A spokesperson has said the province was assessing if the city qualified for disaster relief funds. Conservative MP Larry Brock is stepping down from federal politics next month. The representative for Ontario's Brantford-Brant South Six Nations riding says he will resign on September 18th and that he'll return to his former role at the local Crown Attorney's Office. Brock was first elected in 2021 and won re-election last year. He says returning to the courtroom allows him to stay focused on community safety. Montreal's gay village is getting a glow up. The city's mayor announced a $200 million redevelopment plan for the neighborhood. The project will focus on revitalizing its 1-kilometer-long commercial stretch. As Sarah Levitt reports, locals are welcoming the news, along with the return of a rainbow-colored art installation with some specific shapes.
15: Today, I'm very, very proud to announce the return of the village. Would say balls.
16: Standing in front of garlands made up of plastic balls in the colors of the rainbow, Montreal Mayor Soraya Martinez-Ferrada has the crowd laughing.
15: We're in the village, guys. We can say balls.
16: She's talking about a once popular art installation, the canopy of balls along the gay village's 1.3 kilometer stretch in the city. They were taken down at the end of summer 2018 to much protest, and many have said the village demise began then. COVID didn't help. Alain Faux says so many stores and restaurants have closed since he opened his hair salon a few years ago. He's gay and a resident. the pandemic, and then groups of homeless people who hang out in the area, he says, are part of the problem. The city plans to repave the street, adding trees, benches, and better lighting to make the area more appealing. The work, estimated to cost more than $200 million, will go on until 2030. Bakery owner Régis Ménétré says he doesn't love that there'll be construction for 3 years. But says something needs to be done. Ménétré, who also lives nearby, says it's embarrassing to be in a major Canadian city with a gay village in such a sorry state. It will, though, definitely be busy on Sunday when Montreal holds its Pride Parade. Sarah Levitt, CBC News, Montreal.
1: That is the latest national and international news from World Report. I'm Anise Haidari.

0: Good morning. It's 10 minutes past 6. I'm Rachel Watts, and this is Quebec AM. Thanks for joining us on this Friday morning. We're happy to have you tuned in. It's going to be a humid one in much of the province. Here in Quebec City, it's already quite humid. On our Rue Saint-Jean studio, as I was walking in this morning, it's actually 21 degrees. There's a bit of mist. It's 98% humidity. Montreal is still the hot spot in the province. It's 21 degrees, mostly cloudy. If we go over to Rouyn-Noranda, it's mainly sunny, 11 degrees. Val-d'Or is also mainly sunny, 13 degrees. If we go up to Gaspé, it's partly cloudy, 15. Natashquan is mostly cloudy and 16. The coldest spot in the province right now is Kujuak. There's some fog and it's 8 degrees. Coming up on the show, from tracking screens to measuring performance, companies are finding new ways to understand how work gets done. More on what this means for employee privacy next on the program. But before that, Chad Caron joins me for a look at what's making regional headlines. Good morning.
1: Good morning, Rachel. Well, in Val-d'Or is one step closer to better protect occupiers' safety. The city promises to install flexible boards and windows at the Agnito Eagle Arena by 2027. Unlike traditional rigid boards, they move slightly to reduce the shock waves and absorb shocks during impact. And they are now mandatory in the Quebec Maritime Junior Hockey League. And secondly, a project by the Port-au-Havre-Saint-Pierre to launch a new ferry service between the North Shore and the Gaspé is raising concerns for many people living on Anticosti Island. 50 people took part in a public consultation held by the local MRC in Port-Meunier earlier this week. Many residents present at the meeting firmly opposed to the project, which plans for a four-hour stopover on the island as the ferry makes its way across the Gulf of St. Lawrence. They're concerned about what impacts an influx of tourists could have on the island, which was recently named a UNESCO World Heritage Site. And that was a quick look at your regional headlines this morning.
0: Thanks, Shaw. And we have more on that story coming up right now. Residents of Anticosti Island say they're firmly opposed to becoming a port of call for a new ferry crossing. A recently proposed ferry project aims to create a new maritime link between Havre-Saint-Pierre and Rivière-aux-Renards with a stop on Anticosti. But in a public consultation this week, residents voiced their concerns. Among them is the lack of infrastructure to welcome a large influx of tourists, wildlife protection issues, and a lack of cell coverage on Anticosti in the event of an emergency. Sébastien Lequier is the deputy warden of the MRC de la Miganie, which includes Anticosti Island. He spoke to our North Shore journalist Brianne Fiquet about previous attempts to add a port of call on the island.
2: It's a project that started maybe 50 years ago. Well, the idea started about 50 years ago. And within this timeline, there has been tryouts of different projects. I remember hearing about a project in the 80s or the 90s that there was a ferry between Havre-Saint-Pierre and Anticosti and the South Shore. And this project was not conclusive at all. It was a very bad experience for Anticosti Island. They didn't have the infrastructure. They didn't have the carrying capacity to welcome so many visitors. And the visitors were not taken care of. They were pretty much let loose on the island, and this is very concerning. So fast forward to 2022, the project is being reborn and carried by the port of Havre-Saint-Pierre. The Havre-Saint-Pierre port is carrying this project. And the role of the RCM of Mangani is to support development. We were included in the talks as well as the Gaspé Peninsula, as well as the mayor of Anticosti Island. We were also in communication all together for the past 4 years, trying to see what is the idea that we would like to propose. There has been economic studies to try to define what would be a scenario where the ferry link would be between Havre-Saint-Pierre and Rivière-au-Renard in the Gaspé Peninsula. And it would be included in this trip, stop in Anticosti Island for the duration of about 4 hours.
3: The public consultation was held in Balmenier. How many people ended up attending it?
2: Well, so there was about 40 people showing up to the public consultation. But that being said, Port-Meunier and L'Île d'Anticosti municipality, they have about 200 citizens. So it's a big part of the community that showed up. Mm-hmm. So for about 40 people showed up to the consultation, and some of them vocalized their opinion, their concerns, and that was very, very important. The residents of Anticosti came out in significant numbers, and most expressed strong, legitimate concerns about the prosperity of the ferry link that included them.
3: Right. Could you tell me a little bit about the concerns that were brought up during the meeting?
2: The people were not simply opposed to development. So this is important. People are not completely shut down to development. But they were asking very serious questions about the island carrying capacity, the housing, the public services, wildlife protection, the security, the preservation of the way of life in Anticosti Island. And those concerns must be taken very seriously. We have to take into account that Anticosti Island is a very unique part of the world, and it's a very unique and fragile ecosystem. And we have to make sure that those concerns, the people that live within this island, are listened to.
3: Now, Anticosti was recently named a heritage site by UNESCO, and there is that creates still a big draw of people to the island. How would having this ferry facilitate that?
2: If there exists a ferry, an additional ferry, an additional link to the island, this link, you have to make sure that it respects every part of the island, that the tourist, the mass tourism won't destroy anything. It could be studied. How can we make sure that we take care of the tourists and make sure that they don't do anything rash or concerning? So, I think Anticosti Island, as far as we know, they have tourists. They can handle them. The CEPAC and the UNESCO, they have people there to take care of it. And I think it's we have to listen to the people of the city, the mayor of the city. We have to make sure that the municipality gives us a clear message if they want us to study more scenarios with other parameters, or they don't want to be part of this project at all. Mm-hmm. But they have to make a clear statement, a very official statement. But the public consultation is not over, is not completely over. The public consultation was a meeting with citizens 2 days ago, but for the next couple of days there is still messages from people in an email account that we set up, so they can we have to make sure that the most part of the population, the biggest part of the population, can be heard. We want to make sure that we hear from everybody's opinion, and then Anticosti Island can make a decision and make a clear statement of their opposition or their interest in the project.
0: Sébastien Lecuyer is the deputy warden of the MRC de la Magagnie, which includes Anticosti Island. He was speaking to the CBC's Brianne Fiquette.

0: For many of us, work happens behind a screen. And now, some employers are looking closer than ever at what's happening on those screens. These new tools are raising questions about how companies measure productivity and the line between accountability and privacy. Joining me for more on workplace monitoring is Jennifer Moss. She's an author and a speaker specializing in the areas of workplace culture and well-being. Good morning.
1: Good morning. Bonne journée.
0: So what are some of the latest ways companies are tracking employees' work activity?
1: There are lots of different examples of it, and it's actually now affectionately called quote-unquote bossware. What those tools are doing are anything from tracking your, you know, your eyes to see if you are actually looking at the screen. They're monitoring, some are monitoring keystrokes. You can also have different types of sort of passive tracking, like using Slack or Teams to say that you're away when you have to, say, leave for the bathroom. You have to actually post that you're not there for the next 5 minutes. You also see tracking in buildings and space. You know, keep swiping passes is being tracked now for people entering and leaving the building. And then you're also seeing that in meeting rooms. You know, where are people sitting? Is there a meeting? Are people actually sitting in their chairs? And how do they move about the space?
0: Wow. So a wide range, I guess, of ways companies are tracking employees' work. How does that kind of monitoring affect employees?
1: There's a huge impact on employees. You know, there's been lots of research to show that lack of autonomy and including surveillance has a detrimental effect on mental health. It also, you know, obviously increases anxiety because you don't feel like you're being trusted. There's a sense, and I think everyone can kind of relate to that feeling of being watched. It's not healthy for us because we are then stuck in a state of fight, flight, or flee. So it's sort of this subconscious state of being tracked that makes us feel less likely to, again, when you're in a compliance environment, you're less likely to speak up. Maybe that could mean life or death situation because you're not speaking up about something that really is important. So again, there's lots of impacts on employees, but there's impacts on business too.
0: And when you're talking about sort of that feeling of being watched, how does that balance itself with, you know, the employer's needs and the employer's feeling, you know, they're paying people to work and questioning if they maybe have a right to know how that time is being spent?
1: And so I am a big fan of, you know, high performing organizations. And I believe that we have, you know, a need to continue to innovate and be productive. And employers absolutely have a right to have their employees deliver on the promise of, you know, what they were hired for. I don't think that surveillance is the way that we get there. I think that what we need to do is understand, you know, what is productivity right now? We're measuring productivity, obviously, but we've increased productivity in the last 50, 60 years by 450%. But we keep thinking that we need to produce more. Our GDP sort of always remains the same. And it's because we're looking at hours, not goals. If we did a better job of just managing, you know, expectations and having employees deliver on those expectations and goals, then we wouldn't have to track people. It's just lazy leadership to say, if I can see you, you're working, I'm going to watch you, you're working, instead of saying, no, I'm going to give you a goal and you can achieve it in that agreed upon time. And that's how we're going to actually see that you're productive.
0: And when it comes to tracking, how much of this needs to be disclosed? Do employers have to tell workers they're being monitored?
1: So this is a really kind of slippery situation because they don't necessarily have to, you know, have some sort of policy around disclosing that you should be putting kind of away when you leave to go to the bathroom with your from your Slack channel. I mean, there's different types of sort of soft surveillance that's happening that's more implied. But then again, you know, there's not, it allows then again for more surveillance around, for example, you know, in spaces, if there's tracking, you know, inside of chairs to see if you're actually sitting in a seat, that's not necessarily expected to be disclosed. So we don't have very good policies around what surveillance is and what it looks like and when you have to disclose it to employees. So that's something we really need to work on at the higher levels of government.
0: And you you mentioned this a bit earlier. We keep hearing that Canada is lagging when it comes to productivity. And is stealth slacking part of the problem?
1: You know, this is such an important question because, you know, we are in Canada. Yes. You know, we are definitely, according to the way that we measure GDP right now, it looks like we're less productive. But when you look at the, you know, the innovation, when you look at the social systems that Canada has, we're highly productive. If we started to measure, you know, output based on, say, for example, you know, our care, I mean, there's Canada has, does have a caregiving mindset. So there's other things we could be tracking to show that we are highly productive. Our level of innovation is extremely high. So we should be measuring, you know, innovation. But if you just look at, you know, labor hours as the example of productivity, I think that in the age of AI, where labor hours won't matter for AI, it's a really flawed system.
0: And if tracking employees maybe isn't the solution in your view, what do you think would help people work better? You mentioned goals earlier.
1: Yeah, you know, exactly. It's really just, I talk a lot about hygiene, and it's based on this theory of hygiene versus motivation. And, you know, a lot of what we do have these symptoms, and then we solve them with things like return to office or tracking tools instead of going to the hygiene. What is at the root of people's needs? And again, it's like almost like Maslow's. We need to have proper workload management. We need to have a sense of community at work. We need to have autonomy. That's a big one. We need to be, again, like paid properly and have this, the resources to do our jobs. It's the table stakes stuff right now that is actually not being managed effectively. So there's all these downstream needs to deal with people's burnout and people's lack of productivity. If we focus more upstream, we'd have way better business outcomes downstream.
0: And before we let you go, Jennifer, you know, people might be thinking, we have so much of this new technology. Is this kind of tracking inevitable in your view?
1: It is not necessarily inevitable. I mean, again, we hear everyone's returning to office, but then you actually look, it's about 82% of the world's companies that are still hybrid. So, I mean, we have to look at just loud kind of announcements, and there's really large employers that are well known that announce they're doing this. But across the board, what I'm seeing anecdotally and just what's in the data, a lot of organizations are not tracking and they don't plan to track. So I think that those organizations understand how they're going to motivate their people better than any organization that is implementing these tools.
0: Jennifer, thanks for breaking this down for us.
1: Thanks so much for having me.
0: That was Jennifer Moss. She's an author and speaker specializing in the areas of workplace culture and well-being. It's 6:28 now, and it's almost time for the regional news. Stephanie Miles is standing by. I'm Rachel Watts, and you're listening to Quebec AM. Up next on the show, hundreds of soldiers recently deployed to Latvia from the Valcartier military base in Quebec City, leaving their families anxiously waiting for their return thousands of kilometers back home. The CBC's Hugo Saez recently met with some of the people working to support them, and we'll bring you some of those conversations later in the show. You can stay tuned for that. We have much more on the program. If you wanted to see any of our previous interviews from the past week, you can actually visit our CBC Listen site. It's cbc.ca/QuebecAM. 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I'm Rachel Watts. Stay tuned. Your news is next.

0: This is CBC News. Good morning, it's 6:30. I'm Stephanie Miles, and this is your CBC News from Montreal. Users of Montreal's Green Metro line may have to get used to riding in older cars. The Blue Line is being extended, and that means its old cars will be switched to the Green Line. Quabina Oduro explains.
1: The classic MR73 cars came into service in 1976. Their life expectancy was supposed to be around 40 years. They are close to 50. By the time the Blue Line extension is supposed to be finished, the wagons will be pushing 60. So what do riders think?
2: Service is kind of declining recently. The Green Line needs a lot of love.
3: It's good. There's not that much interruptions.
1: The new Azure trains will be used for the Blue Line because the new stations will only be compatible with the new trains. The Green Line gets the leftovers. Opposition councillor Sarah V. Doyon says that's not fair.
4: They have less capacity, they are less well ventilated, so it's less comfortable. It's really important to have a reliable service east of Montreal because we don't have many other options in public transit.
1: Doyon's party has started a petition against the plan. Mayor Soraya Martinez-Ferrada says the province still hasn't committed to changing these trains.
5: Hopefully we'll be heard because they signed an agreement with the federal government on maintaining of the actives and supporting maintenance in the STM. So we'll have conversations with the next government of Quebec.
1: Until then, the Green Line will continue to see a mix of the old MR73s and the Azure trains. Quabina Oduro, CBC News, Montreal.
0: A young child is in hospital after being hit by a car in Montreal. The 20-month-old's life is not in danger, though. It happened at about 7:45 last night on Montpellier Boulevard in the Saint-Laurent borough. Police spokesperson Joannie Charlin says the child was being pushed in a stroller when it was hit by a car.
6: Shortly after the intersection of Muir Street, the toddler's mother and aunt were reportedly crossing the street at the crosswalk with the child in a stroller. It was at that moment that the vehicle reportedly struck the stroller.
0: The child was breathing when first responders arrived, but had severe upper body injuries. Officials confirmed early this morning that the injuries are not life-threatening and no one else was hurt. The 17-year-old driver of the vehicle was treated for shock. Police are investigating. A project by the Port of Havre-Saint-Pierre to create a new maritime link between the North Shore of Quebec and the Gaspé Coast is making waves on Anticosti Island. Residents of the island, located in the Gulf of St. Lawrence, say they're firmly opposed to being a port of call for the new ferry crossing connecting Havre-Saint-Pierre to Rivière-au-Renard near Gaspé. Brianne Fickett has the story.
7: Nick Malouin is a business owner on Anticosti Island. He says that about 50 of the 200 residents of the municipality of the island sat in on a public consultation on Tuesday evening. Malouin says that no one spoke in favor of the proposed ferry project, which he is firmly opposed to. And he says that most people living on the island feel the same way. Among the concerns raised by residents are the lack of infrastructure to welcome a large influx of tourists, wildlife protection issues, and the lack of cell phone coverage on Anticosti in the event of an emergency. Sébastien Ducuyer is the deputy warden of the MRC de la Manganie, which includes Anticosti Island. He says that a recent analysis of the project shows that the ferry link could be very beneficial to the region, but that public acceptability is key.
8: The study is economically very viable. It's very conclusive, but the very important thing for the Manganie RCM is that we have to make sure that the population wants it.
7: Ducuyer says that he hopes that more residents will share their opinions through an email set up to hear their concerns and that more public meetings are planned for the near future. Brianne Fiquet, CBC News, Sept-Îles.
0: The murder trial of Montrealer Luciano Fretolin continues today in upstate New York. Fretolin has pleaded not guilty to charges of second-degree murder of his 9-year-old daughter, Melina, and concealment of a human corpse. Yesterday, the jury heard testimony about cell phone records indicating Melina's phone went silent in the hours before she was reported missing. She had, per the testimony, opened apps thousands of times during her vacation in New York with her father. A New York State police expert testified the phone was last used at 5:30 p.m. Her father reported her missing about 10 p.m. The body was found the next day. The phone data also reportedly shows the car and phone stopped for nearly an hour right near where the girl's body was found. And finally, Val-d'Or is one step closer to better protecting hockey players' safety. The city promises to install flexible boards and windows at the Agnico Eagle Arena by 2027. Unlike traditional rigid boards, they move slightly to reduce the shockwave and absorb the shocks during impact, and they are now mandatory in the Quebec Maritime Junior Hockey League. Val-d'Or Fareur head coach Maxime Desruisseaux says it's good news for the players' safety and to make sure that the league's players all have access to the same rink quality across the board.
9: For sure, that's going to help, not only for the head, not only for the concussion, but also for shoulder or knee when you're going to get hit and the board will flex on the other side. You won't get stuck right into it. So that's really, really nice for our player and not only us, but for the league.
0: However, Desruisseaux insists, the federal government must maintain its 2024 promise to chip in $7.4 million to install the needed boards across the league. And that was your CBC News.
10: Thanks, Stephanie. It's 6:36. I'm Rachel Watts. You're listening to Quebec AM. Coming up on the show, we'll be heading to Shannon, where military families are waiting for the return of their loved ones who were recently deployed to Latvia. We'll head down to the Family Resource Center to find out more about the support they're getting. But first, let's take a look at the weather in the Abitibi-Témiscamingue region in Val-d'Or, Winnahonda. There's a mix of sun and cloud late this afternoon with a 30% chance of showers, high of 28, Humidex 31. In Mont-Tremblant, Sherbrooke, Central Quebec, and Saguenay, there's a mix of sun and cloud, 30% chance of showers in Trois-Rivières and Sherbrooke, and also Saguenay, and a high around 30, Humidex 38, with a yellow heat warning in Saguenay specifically. Chibougamau is mainly sunny, the high of 28, Humidex is 31, and there's a yellow heat warning in Rimouski, in the Gaspé region, a mix of sun and cloud with a 30% chance of showers and a risk of thunderstorms this afternoon, only in the Gaspé region though, a high around 30, and the Humidex is 35. Over in Baie-Comeau, there's a mix of sun and cloud, 30% chance of showers, high of 25, but the Humidex is higher again at 31. In the lower north shore, the Blanc-Sablon, Chefferville, Narashquan, Chevry, Fermont, and Sept-Îles, there's a mix of sun and cloud with a 30% chance of showers and a risk of thunderstorms in Chevry and Blanc-Sablon, and a high between 20 and 25, but the Humidex is around 28. Now, finally, over in the Magdalen Islands, it's mainly sunny, high of 25, and the Humidex is 31.

0: When members of the armed forces are deployed on missions abroad, they often leave their families behind for months at a time. At the Valcartier military base near Quebec City, soldiers were recently deployed to Latvia as part of Operation Reassurance, the Canadian Armed Forces' largest overseas mission. They left their families here at home. The Military Family Resource Center in Shannon works to provide support for them and help them cope. They offer the families daycare services, youth clubs, and employment services. The CBC's Hugo Saez recently went down there to meet some of the people involved in the project. Here's part of his conversation with the Family Resource Center's Executive Director, Lisa Kennedy.
1: Our main role in that is to ensure that the families are doing well, that they're okay, so that the military can go and defend their country, to train, to do the job that they have to do. So that's why we have a variety of services to make sure that we're looking after families in any stage of their life, any age, and preparing them for the absence of their military spouse. It's a support role to offer them the facility. We have a wonderful center here. I always say it's a home away from home for our families. We have families that are moving constantly in and out of the Valcartier base, coming from English provinces, whether it be Nova Scotia, Alberta, British Columbia, and we want to make sure they're welcomed. They know that there's services available for them, and help them, for example, in their with their language skills and integrate them into the community. Because there is a wonderful military community in Shannon and surrounding the Shannon area. So it's to make sure that they have the services at every stage of their life to support them and help them during the absence of their family member.
2: And it's been a little over 2 months now since the troops left for Latvia. Can you give me some concrete examples of activities that have been organized with the family members who stayed here in Shannon?
1: Yes. Well, every family member receives a phone call or an email just to check in to see how they're doing. And even before the military members leave, we prepare them. We go to brief all the units on the base to let the military members know the services that are available for the family that's left behind. We also have preparation workshops. For example, even parents don't realize sometimes what their young military member is going to live through when he or she leaves for Latvia. For example, Johnny, who's like 18 years old, I mean, his parents are like, okay, he's leaving for the first time going to Latvia. You know, what can I expect? So parents are very, very worried at any age of their life of seeing their young person leaving. So we offer workshops online, like Military 101, to let them know what can be expected. So when you know more what is involved in the mission, then you worry a little less. There are groups, for example, for young moms, for pregnant moms, for young children, for teenagers. We have a youth club, so they can get together and not feel isolated. We even have volunteer opportunities as well, because when you're volunteering, you feel less isolated. You're making friends. You're talking with people who understand that they too are the invisible soldiers, because essentially our families are the invisible soldiers that are left behind.
2: And what have these families told you in recent days and recent weeks about how your support is helping them?
1: Oh my gosh, it's just amazing. I mean, this is really a wonderful feeling to know, because they're so gracious and so thankful that we're here. I mean, our center is open every day and in evenings for the teenagers, so they know that they have a neutral place where they can come at any time, sit down, have free coffee, chat with people. They really, really do appreciate it, and to be involved in the community because they give back so much as well. We give to them, but there's so many volunteers that are really trying to support their peers, other families. So yes, it's so appreciated and so necessary, because when the family's doing well, the military member who's far away, well, then he can do his job, he or she, and they can feel better knowing that the families have the support they needed when they need it.
2: I know this can vary from family to family, but what are their questions, their biggest concerns?
1: I think it starts with the unknown. Worry, you know, what's going to happen to my military member in Latvia? Is there an imminent danger or not? You know, being on the border over there, can things happen? So we actually have our military commanders come in and talk to the families. We do it online because we have a large territory. There are military members we're supporting all across eastern Quebec. And also, a lot of the families don't have any surrounding family. So when their partner is away, they need a support system. They need respite daycare. Sometimes there are emergencies. A family member has to bring a child to the hospital. Well, we have a 24/7 phone service where they can call and say, you know, I need some help right now. Can you take the other family members because I had to bring my baby to the hospital? So essentially, all of these questions that they have, we try to have answers.
2: And I'm curious to know, because you provide support before, during, and after the mission. But what does that look like after the mission?
1: Well, that's just as important and a part we can't neglect, because yes, we have the checklist. We try to prepare them as well they can. Yes, we support them mentally, socially, while their military member's away. But when they come back into the family, after they've been away from 6 to 12 months, the family then has to, they've developed a routine. They've learned to get along without the partner, and then the partner has to reintegrate back into the family. A partner who has lived through different experiences from away, and then the family who's learned to survive and

0: he left at the summer because winter is very hard with the snow. I think it's good now. Generally, after 2 months, it's more difficult because I miss my husband. My kids miss their dad. But now I think it's good because it's the what I said is the summer. It's the vacation. It's holidays. We play. I don't work this summer. I can pass my time, all my time with my kids.
1: And what's the most difficult, I would say?
0: It's my husband miss me. I think it's very difficult because with my kids' example, I can have help here. With my house, I can have help too. But with the emotion, it's more difficult because I can have help for that. I can only wait. And it is very difficult for me, the emotions.
1: Can you tell me a little bit more about your routine? What does your routine look like?
0: Now my routine is I have two rules for my day. It's very important I respect the rules. I check in my clothes watch if I don't have clothes in. And I prepare the lunch before I go to bed because the morning is very is very hard with my kids. I have only two rules because if you use more rules, it's more difficult. It's important only take one rules, two rules. It's very better because you can do it all only in one day. It's important to choose what is your priority in your day. If the cleaning is not done, it's okay. You can do it tomorrow, no problem. The rest can wait.
1: And as you said, you have support here at the support center. What difference does that make?
0: First, only I know I can have a support. It's very good for me. I don't need now, okay, but if I need this, I know I can come here. I know I will have support if I need. Example for my kids need to talk with other kids, and I don't have kids in my neighborhood. My teenager, example, can come, he can use the repair. It's only for teenager. He can talk with other teenager, know the situation. For my young child, I can use the services for a baby, example, daycare. I can have respite. It's very important to take the moment for me.
1: And I understand you also work here?
0: Yes, I'm a children educator. I help family. And I know the same situation. I know how the parents feel, and I can talk with the parents. I can help her.
1: You know what they are living, you know what they are going through, and it's very important, I think. And I was wondering, is there a sense of solidarity between the different families?
0: Yes, the solidarity is very important, and I feel the solidarity when I talk with the older parents. It's very important to have a network with your neighbor, your family. But when I talk with the older parents, we have the same situation. I feel the solidarity really.
1: And do you know when your husband will be back?
0: It's never exact. He come back in December, but I don't know when.
1: And during the Latvia deployment, do you have any news sometimes or not at all?
0: Yes, but with my husband, we decided to have one text per day. I text, hi, have a nice day, I love you. It's very important to keep the contact, and it's very hot for my heart. And we talk at video one times by week.
1: What's the first thing you are going to do with him when he will be back?
0: it's very important to take a moment with the family, only us.

0: because the grandparents, the uncle, whatever, want to see him too. But it's very important to take a moment, only me and my children today, only in a bubble.
1: That was Pamela Paquette, a mother of four whose husband is in Latvia as part of a Canadian Armed Forces mission. She was speaking there with CBC's Hugo Saez. It's 6:51. You're listening to Quebec AM. Thanks for joining us on this Friday morning. This year, the debaters are celebrating 20 years of laughs and logic. From Victoria, they're commemorating this milestone in true debaters fashion by asking, is 20 years a long time? And who better to battle it out than two fan favorite debaters, Derek Séguin and Lara Ray? Derek Séguin says a lot can happen in 20 years, but Lara Ray says time passes in the blink of an eye. Here's Derek and Lara having a double decade dispute in the bare knuckle round.
2: Listen, everybody, I would like to take you down memory lane for a second. And Steve, if you would join me. I remember it was less than 20 years ago that Steve and I embarked on a train to Ottawa to take part in this show we'd never heard of called The Debaters. And we're like, what is this thing? And we were taking the train because I lost my license. Steve was still afraid to drive in Quebec. But now, not even 20 years later, can we even imagine this show without host Steve Patterson? Feels like it would be prehistoric times. All right, I thought that would be enjoyable to go down memory lane. Steve moved to Toronto now.
3: That story felt like 20 years.
4: Lara, we've got some more room for you here.
5: Well, here's what I would say. I don't completely disagree. I just think that the last 20 years don't feel like a long time. 20 years ago is 2005, and 25 years ago would be 2000. I just want to show that I'm intelligent.
4: Those numbers check out.
5: Yep. So 20 years ago, YouTube was incorporated, and the Facebook became Facebook. But 2000, that was before 9/11, before any social media. But 20 years ago, okay, because there was no social...
2: You said my thing was long and it's
5: no social media.
2: Are you allowed to surrender in a debate?
4: I don't know.
1: That was debaters comedians Derek Séguin and Lara Ray in the show's 20th anniversary debate, deciding if 20 years is a long time. Then Oladada and Wes Borg refrain from resorting to name calling when they discuss whether there should be meaning behind a name. You can tune into the debaters Friday at 11:30, today at 11:30 a.m. or Saturday at 1 p.m. You can also find this episode on the debaters podcast or at cbc.ca/thedebaters or on the CBC Listen app. It's time now for some music. Do we have any Olivia Dean fans out there? She is performing live at the Bell Center in Montreal today at 8 p.m. Here she is with her hit song, Man I Need.

0: That was Olivia Dean with Man I Need. Let us know if you're going to her concert tonight in Montreal at the Bell Center. If you have any favorite songs, you can also let us know. You can text us at 418-573-9880 or send us an email at quebecam@cbc.ca. It's almost time now for the international and national news. But first, Chacun joins me for a look at what's making headlines here in the province. Good morning.
1: Good morning, Rachel. Well, I have an interesting one this morning. Ever wanted to own your own island? Well, the owners of a tiny plot of land in the Rivière-des-Prairies in Laval could make your dreams come true. Île-Drouin is for sale for the price of $50,000. But there's a catch, or a few. It's pretty small, about 9,500 square meters, and it's only accessible by boat, and obviously it's in a flood zone. So what would make a buyer be able to do this, to do with this piece of land? Well, not much really. According to the city, it can be used for activities that do not disturb the natural environment, so no permanent structures. According to the city as well, it could be used to go for a walk, take in nature, or just relax. And that was a quick look at the original headlines this morning.
0: Thanks, Shal. That's a really interesting one. We were talking about it in the newsroom earlier this week, right?
1: Yeah.
0: I have so many questions about that, including even just how many people would fit on the island.
1: Yeah, I don't even know. Like, our journalist, Charlotte Lepage, was actually shocked by this. Like,
0: yeah, she sent us the listing and includes a photo of the island, many photos, actually. So you can get a full view, I guess, 360 view of the small plot of land. But really interesting story. Thanks, Chal.
1: Thank you.
0: Up next, another festival is kicking off in Baie-Saint-Paul, and this time it isn't about music. Coming up, we'll meet the curator of the 44th edition of the International Symposium of Contemporary Art. We have that story and much more on Quebec AM. Stay tuned. I'm Rachel Watts. Your international news is next.

0: 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But I won't
1: 500 miles. I'm Lauren McGinnis. A Vancouver Island couple are wrapping up a hike across Canada, taking their final steps of the 15,000-kilometer journey in Victoria. What they learned about this country along the way. Coming up on The Current.
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2: This is World Report. Good morning. I'm Anis Haidari. A suspected teen gunman is dead after allegedly killing several people in a shooting in Thailand. Police say the suspect fatally shot his grandparents at home before shooting several more people inside a school and then killing himself. Students at the school describe fleeing from room to room in search of cover. The student says children were moving from one building to another to hide. Police say the suspected shooter fired 26 bullets and had more ammunition on him. This volunteer emergency responder from a local organization describes the chaos he saw. He says he saw students with injuries in the back, chest, and arms. At least 15 people are wounded. This is Thailand's worst mass killing since 2022. Donald Trump is making another move to restrict birthright citizenship just weeks after the Supreme Court rejected his broader ban. The U.S. president signed two new executive orders targeting what the White House calls birth tourism by foreign mothers. Journalist Steve Futterman is tracking the story in Los Angeles. Steve, what is the White House targeting here?
3: Well, you know, you might be asking, wasn't this issue just resolved by the U.S. Supreme Court? And the answer is yes. The court upheld birthright citizenship earlier this year, affirming that if you're born in the U.S., you are an American citizen. It rejected Donald Trump's longtime claim that there should be exceptions. Now, Trump's latest attempt to limit birthright citizenship focuses on a number of specific areas, including what some call birth tourism. This is people coming to the U.S. in order to have a child. Trump advisor Stephen Miller.
4: The idea that people come here pretending to be a tourist, pretending to be a visitor, saying they want to go to Disneyland, they want to go visit a monument or go to a national park, but the real reason they're here is to have a child, to make that child an automatic citizen, leave our country, and then have a U.S. citizen child.
3: Donald Trump's been claiming without proof that there are hundreds of thousands of cases like that each year. But again, this basic issue was brought up before the Supreme Court in these arguments earlier this year, and the court rejected them.
2: Executive orders aren't laws, though. So what weight does this new measure actually hold?
3: Well, nothing right now. What the White House is trying to do is to streamline the argument. The White House believes the justices in their rulings may have identified some cracks that they can use to make a more focused argument. Other areas where the administration is focusing on are instances where children are born to people in the U.S. with diplomatic status. Also, children born to people who are considered alien enemies of the U.S. Now, it's rare for the Supreme Court to take up an issue a second time so quickly after a major decision, but this court, we know in many cases, has been quite accommodating to Donald Trump, and the White House is hoping they can get the court to consider this new challenge to birthright citizenship.
2: Okay, thank you. Journalist Steve Futterman in Los Angeles.
3: Thank you, Anise.
2: A state court in New Mexico has ordered Meta to pay $567 million U.S. dollars into a fund that supports teen mental health. Meta is Facebook and Instagram's parent company. The court ordered it to change how its platforms work for young users, including limits and controls on how much minors can use Facebook and Instagram at all. Meta says it will appeal the decision. Record-breaking heat is crippling Central and Eastern Europe. Slovakia hit an all-time high of 42 degrees on Thursday, while critically low rivers in Poland have forced two major power plants to shut down. Hungary is also sweltering, forcing tourists in Budapest to get creative.
5: We took much of ice cream and cold drinks, and we are swimming in the water to cool down. It was very hot.
2: The heat wave is making drought conditions worse across the continent and driving the risk of wildfire to historic levels. More than 100 wildfires are burning across British Columbia, and almost 50 of them are out of control. Two of the most concerning fires are in the Okanagan region. Thousands of people have already been forced to leave their homes. And as the CBC's Kimberly Davidson reports, more have been told to leave, as growing winds could make fighting the flames even harder.
6: This has been the, I think, the fourth evacuation from that property, which is, you know, it's unfortunate.
7: Dave Saruk owns one of the 425 additional properties evacuated along the west side of Okanagan Lake between West Kelowna and Vernon. He says being forced to flee your home is not something you get used to.
6: But I guess the good news is the guys always seem to get the fire under control and out, so every time we do, we kind of cross our fingers it's going to happen again.
7: Saruk is now one of about 8,000 evacuees province-wide. Central Okanagan Emergency Management says it was the BC Wildfire Service that warned conditions in the Okanagan could be about to change for the worse. Rising temperatures, lower humidity, and higher wind speeds all causing concern. Jody Foster is the Public Information Officer.
8: That can mean the fire becomes more active, can move up in its ranks from rank one fires and two that we've seen to higher than that. And if that's the case, it can move more quickly.
7: Dave Saruk is, like many, hoping their home will remain safe, but knows there are no guarantees.
6: But again, you don't know. It's Mother Nature. That's what controls what ultimately happens.
7: Temperatures heading into the weekend could reach highs in the mid-30s. Kimberly Davidson, CBC News, Kelowna.
2: Emergency crews are still clearing damage across Niagara region after back-to-back storms dumped months of rain in just a few hours. Thousands of properties are flooded, and a state of emergency remains in place for St. Catharines and Lincoln. Paul Forsyth reports.
9: Shouts of panic and fear as Jennifer Kreiser-Loney and her family helplessly watch a virtual river rush towards their St. Catharines, Ontario property.
10: It looked like a tsunami because all of a sudden the forest floor was just flattening.
9: A massive flood of water poured down the curved wall of rock in Kreiser-Loney's backyard and into her home. St. Catharines is in a state of emergency. So is the nearby town of Lincoln. Thousands of homes and businesses are flooded, including in Niagara's popular wine country, with several vineyards reporting damage. Tim Murata is the director of municipal works for St. Catharines. He says days after the storm, his city is facing a new problem, sinkholes, posing a very real danger to motorists.
11: Yeah, there'll be a vehicle going down the street and then the road is gone.
9: With more rainfall in the forecast, people on edge wait to see if more bad days are ahead. Paul Forsyth, CBC News, St. Catharines, Ontario.
2: Conservative MP Larry Brock is stepping down from federal politics next month. The representative for Ontario's Brantford-Brant South Six Nations says he will resign on September 18th. He says he'll return to his former role at the local Crown Attorney's Office. Brock was first elected in 2021 and won re-election last year. He says returning to the courtroom allows him to stay focused on community safety. Montreal's Gay Village is getting a glow-up. The city's mayor announced a $200 million redevelopment plan for the neighborhood. The project will focus on revitalizing its 1-kilometer-long commercial stretch. And as Sarah Levitt reports, locals are welcoming the news along with the return of a rainbow-colored art installation with some specific shapes.
12: Today, I'm very, very proud to announce the return of the village with say balls.
13: Standing in front of garlands made up of plastic balls in the colors of the rainbow, Montreal Mayor Soraya Martinez-Ferrada has the crowd laughing.
12: We're in the village, guys. We can say balls.
13: She's talking about a once popular art installation, the canopy of balls along the Gay Village's 1.3 kilometer stretch in the city. They were taken down at the end of summer 2018 to much protest, and many have said the village demise began then. COVID didn't help. Alain Faux says so many stores and restaurants have closed since he opened his hair salon a few years ago. He's gay and a resident. the pandemic, and then groups of homeless people who hang out in the area, he says, are part of the problem. The city plans to repave the street, adding trees, benches, and better lighting to make the area more appealing. The work, estimated to cost more than $200 million, will go on until 2030. Bakery owner Régis Ménétré says he doesn't love that there'll be construction for 3 years. But says something needs to be done. Ménétré, who also lives nearby, says it's embarrassing to be in a major Canadian city with a gay village in such a sorry state. It will, though, definitely be busy on Sunday when Montreal holds its Pride Parade. Sarah Levitt, CBC News, Montreal.
2: That is the latest from World Report. I'm Anis Haidari. This is CBC News.
14: Good morning. It's 10 minutes past 7. I'm Rachel Watts. This is Quebec AM. Thanks for joining us on this Friday morning. We're happy to have you with us. It's a warm one out there in much of the province. Over here in Quebec City on our Rue Saint-Jean studio, it's already quite humid. It's actually the hot spot of the province here in Quebec City right now. It's 22 degrees. There's mist, 97% humidity. Over in Val-d'Or, it's 14 degrees, mainly sunny. Over in Rouyn-Noranda, it's also mainly sunny and 12 degrees. Trois-Rivières is 22 as well, so quite warm over there too, and 100% humidity. Over in Gaspé, it's mostly cloudy, 18. And then Sept-Îles is mostly cloudy and also 18 degrees. And over in Blanc-Sablon, mostly cloudy and 15. Coming up on the show, conferences, workshops, and artistic demonstrations are just some of the activities you could find at the International Symposium of Contemporary Art in Baie-Saint-Paul this month. In just a moment, we'll hear from the curator of the event to find out more about the creative works on display there. But before we get to that story, Charles Caron joins me for a quick look at what's making headlines. Good morning.
15: Good morning, Rachel. Anyone who may have had direct contact with a Japanese macaque at the Granby Zoo on Tuesday is being asked to call 811. A platform near the enclosure that usually is not accessible to the public remained open for about 3 hours. And while infection is extremely rare for humans, public health officials warn the animals can carry herpes. They say physical contact such as scratch, bites, exposure of a fresh wound, or contact with the animal's saliva are all cause for concern. Visitors who only saw the macaque are safe. The Granby Zoo says automatic closing systems were installed within hours of the incident to ensure it doesn't happen again. It reiterated that that the health and safety of visitors, employees, and animals remain its top priority. And that was a quick look at what's making original headlines this morning.
14: Thanks, Shao. It seems like just yesterday that Le Festif wrapped up in Baie-Saint-Paul, but it's time for a different kind of festival to take over the region. The 44th edition of the International Symposium of Contemporary Art just kicked off and will take place until August 30th. For a sneak peek of the event, we are joined now on the line by festival curator Anaïs Castro. Anaïs, good morning. Welcome to Quebec AM.
16: Good morning. Thank you for having me.
14: Well, can you take us to Baie-Saint-Paul today? What's the vibe there right now?
16: Oh, there's so much energy here. It's really incredible. Of course, as you just mentioned, the festive just wrapped up. And in August takes place the longest existing art festival in Canada, if you can believe that, wow. Here in Baie-Saint-Paul. And we have a group of artists, 10 artists who are here for the whole month and who will be joined by two other artists who are coming just for a shorter residency of a week throughout the month of August. And they are artists that are coming from really all over the world, some, you know, from everywhere in Canada and Quebec, but also internationally. And they'll be here creating in front of the public, working on a project in line with the theme that I've chosen for this year, which is camouflage.
14: Yeah, so I heard about this theme. Can you walk us through sort of why you chose that?
16: Yeah, certainly. So I was trying to think of a theme that would be immediately accessible to the public in general, right? Everyone knows what camouflage is. We know, you know, it's It's linked to the military or maybe to hunting, which of course here in the region of Charlevoix is a very beloved activity in the fall. And certainly we know of animals and how they camouflage into wilderness. But I wanted to also take the chance to explore how camouflage might be relevant to today's society. We live in a world where we're constantly surveilled by different, you know, technologies. And with kind of the advent of AI and facial recognitions and things like deep fakes, it's harder and harder to kind of locate the truth. And so I thought that camouflage would be a really apt theme to sort of dig into the realities of today, while also kind of recognizing how sometimes it's always been hard to identify the truth.
14: How could we see this sort of theme reflected in the work that's going to be presented there?
16: So the artists are working on a wide range of projects. There are people such as Morija Katenga-Banza, who is originally from the Congo, but lives in Montreal now for a long time, who is creating a sort of fake embassy. And there you'll be able to receive a sort of fake passport. But really what he wants you to think about is the bureaucratic kind of camouflage in which someone can get lost, but also the arbitrary way in which we've divided the land and how this is structuring kind of our lives and assigning us to a certain citizenship. But these are arbitrary and they can and have changed in the past. So this is, for example, his project, the project of, for example, Magali Hubert-Huot and Audrey de Mers-Roberge, for example, they are creating a fake cottage, Quebec Chalet, in the middle of the square, and kind of really working with the theme of camouflage in a more direct way. How can you camouflage this building into the city center? And they're really working with the trope of the hunter here in Quebec and really working with the theme more directly. So is the case of Eleanor King from Halifax, who is working with dazzle camouflage, which is a technique used by the military since the First World War to sort of disguise ships, but she's using that painting technique in a very large-scale mural to which the public will be invited to contribute next week, should they so desire. And at the end of the project, we'll cut up this large painting, and everyone who wants and has participated will be able to leave with a piece.
14: Oh, wow.
16: So there's a lot of different ways in which this idea of camouflage is being used. There's some artists, for example, who are using it in its more technological form. For example, we have a Colombian artist who is really interested in surveillance technologies and how those surveillance technologies and AI are trained based on models that have biased and can kind of discriminate, because of course it's reflective of some of the bias that exists in society. So he's created this, his own surveillance technology, and the public that wants to experience that in his space will be able to do so. It's already kind of up and running. And so some people who will be surveilled will see themselves disappear in real time. So there's a lot of different projects, a lot of performance, a lot of performative actions, a lot of interactive projects where the public is invited to really interact with the artists. And that's really, I think, what makes the symposium such a compelling art festival, because normally we encounter art in an exhibition where everything's already kind of, it's a finished product in an exhibition, everything's static. But with the symposium, there's really a chance of really seeing art getting made and being part of the process and witnessing that. And I'm hoping that this will be a compelling invitation for the public.
14: Yeah, and you're mentioning these interactive displays. I'm curious, do you feel this event curates more to people who are perhaps already familiar with contemporary art, or is it something that anyone might enjoy? Maybe they're less familiar with the contemporary art side.
16: No, actually, I think that this is a really great way to get into contemporary art if you're curious, because as I said, I think a lot of these spaces, museums or galleries, can be intimidating spaces for most people. But the symposium is taking place. There's, you know, some artists who are in the old school behind the contemporary museum in Baie Saint-Paul, and they have the studios there. But some of the artists are kind of like spread across the city. We're going to have an artist coming next week, Khadija Baker, and she'll be creating a project in the garden using plants, and the public is invited to contribute to the sculpture as well. And so sometimes they might encounter art and not even realize that they are witnessing kind of contemporary art being made. They might be invited to contribute and help out and not even realizing that they're contributing to making a work of contemporary art. And I think that is a little bit what we wanted as well. There's kind of an element of camouflage there too, right? Where we're kind of maybe have a strategy to get people into contemporary art. And then I think once they understand, oh yeah, okay, I participated. This was contemporary art. I understand. Maybe they'd feel more compelled to go into the museum and see exhibitions. And certainly that's what we're hoping. But of course, you know, this is, as I said, a very longstanding art festival that is very well established. And it's also attracted people who are, you know, art professionals and who come, I would say, almost every year to see, you know, mm-hmm. what's here, because it's an amazing opportunity to discover artists, to be able to interact with them and speak to them. And so it attracts, you know, art professionals as much as like the general public, children and tourists and visitors, but also the locals who, you know, always show up every year.
14: And before we let you go, you know, some people might be listening and hearing about how this is the 44th edition. I might be wondering, you know, contemporary art, how has it changed? How is this even this international symposium developed over that time?
16: Yeah, it's a really interesting question. When the event started, 44 years ago, it was taking place in the old arena that's now been renovated, but it was taking place there because it was a large space that wasn't getting used in the summer. Obviously, at the time, you know, there was different technologies to keep the ice cold. And so that was just a large space, space where artists who were already in the region thought they could gather and sort of create for the summer, have a space where they could make maybe larger scale works in front of the public and interact with the public and have that sense of sort of community, congeniality. So that's kind of how it started. It was mostly painting at the time. But art is really always a reflection of the world we live in. And so it has developed and it has complexified because we live in a more complex world. And I think that in a way, it is a reflection of the world because it helps us understand our place in the world. And so now the symposium is multidisciplinary. As I said, there's like new media art. There's still painting, though. There's performance. There'll be sculptures. There's a lot of artists working with textiles, for example. There's really all types of mediums that at some point wouldn't have been considered fine arts. They would have been considered craft. But nowadays are being kind of looked at and appreciated for the complexity of the techniques and their histories, and are being kind of reframed as fine art. And certainly that's the case with textile art. I think the symposium is a very good way of taking the pulse on what is going on in the contemporary art world today.
14: Well, Anais, thank you so much for joining us and best of luck on this edition.
16: Thank you so much. Hope to see you there.
14: That was Anais Castro. She's the curator of the 2026 International Symposium of Contemporary Art of Baie-Saint-Paul. And after a mask-making workshop led by Martin Wattier tonight, the Eastern Township-based group Rebasca will take the stage. Here they are with La Rivière.

0: A nice song to start our Friday morning. That was La Rivière. It's 7:27 now. I'm Rachel Watts. You're listening to Quebec AM. Next up is sports with Paul McGowan.
1: The Toronto Argonauts returned to a 500 record in thrilling fashion last night. Brady Lidster's 11-yard field goal with 11 seconds remaining capped a wild fourth quarter and earned Toronto a 33-30 win over the Calgary Stampeders. It was the Argonauts' first game at BMO Field this season after their home stadium was used for the FIFA Men's World Cup. The Saskatchewan Roughriders are taking the winless Ottawa Redblacks seriously in Regina tonight. The defending Grey Cup champion Roughriders are second in the CFL's West Division with a 5-2 record. Saskatchewan's quarterback Trevor Harris and head coach Corey Mace both say that 0-7 Ottawa can still be dangerous. Layla Fernandez, the last Canadian active in either the men's or women's singles tournament at tennis's Canadian Open, is back on the court this afternoon. The 30th seed from Laval, Quebec, faces 5th seed Mira Andreeva in the round of 32. Jose Soriano will make his Blue Jays debut tonight as Toronto visits the Philadelphia Phillies. Soriano was traded to the Blue Jays on Monday by the Angels, just hours before Major League Baseball's trade deadline. Ace Zach Wheeler gets the start for Philadelphia. And the Portland Fire snapped a 5-game skid with a 97-83 win over the Toronto Tempo. The Tempo have lost 8 straight and 12 of 13. And that is your quick look at sports. I'm Paul McGowan.
0: Thanks, Paul. It's 7:28 now. It's almost time for regional news with Stephanie Miles. Right after that, we all know that humans have cultures and traditions that we pass down from generation to generation. But did you know some animals do as well? Well, Quebec AM's new science columnist, Miriam Labbé, will join us in studio to tell us more about this coming up. And e-bikes and e-scooters are hotter than ever, but fire officials are sounding the alarm about the risk of fire from the batteries that power them. We'll hear more about why those fires are happening and what people can do to stay safe. I'm Rachel Watts. You're listening to Quebec AM. If you have thoughts on the show so far, text us. Our text line is 418-573-9880. That's 418-573-9880. Or you can send us an email, quebecam@cbc.ca. Thanks for joining us on this Friday morning. The news is next.

0: This is CBC News. Good morning. It's 7:30. I'm Stephanie Miles with your CBC News from Montreal. Users of Montreal's Green Metro line may have to get used to riding in older cars all the time. The Blue Line is being extended, and that means its old cars will be switched to the Green Line. Quabino Oduro explains.
1: The classic MR73 cars came into service in 1976. Their life expectancy was supposed to be around 40 years. They are close to 50. By the time the Blue Line extension is supposed to be finished, the wagons will be pushing 60. So what do riders think?
2: Service is kind of declining recently. The Green Line needs a lot of love.
3: It's good. There's not that much interruptions.
1: The new Azure trains will be used for the Blue Line because the new stations will only be compatible with the new trains. The Green Line gets the leftovers. Opposition councillor Sarah V. Doyon says that's not fair.
4: They have less capacity, they are less well ventilated, so it's less comfortable. It's really important to have a reliable service east of Montreal because we don't have many other options in public transit.
1: Doyon's party has started a petition against the plan. Mayor Soraya Martinez-Ferrada says the province still hasn't committed to changing these trains.
5: Hopefully we'll be heard because they signed an agreement with the federal government on maintaining of the actives and supporting maintenance in the STM. So we'll have conversations with the next government of Quebec.
1: Until then, the Green Line will continue to see a mix of the old MR73s and the Azure trains. Quabino Oduro, CBC News, Montreal.
0: A young child is in hospital after being hit by a car in Montreal. The 20-month-old's life is not endangered, though. It happened at about 7:45 last night on Montpellier Boulevard in Saint-Laurent. Police spokesperson Joanie Charlin says the child was being pushed in a stroller when it was hit by a car.
6: Shortly after the intersection of Muir Street, the toddler's mother and aunt were reportedly crossing the street at the crosswalk with the child in a stroller. It was at that moment that the vehicle reportedly struck the stroller.
0: The child was breathing when first responders arrived, but has severe upper body injuries. Officials confirmed early this morning that the injuries were not life-threatening. No one else was hurt. The 17-year-old driver of the vehicle was treated for shock. The murder trial of Montrealer Luciano Fratolin continues today in upstate New York. Fratolin has pleaded not guilty to charges of second-degree murder of his 9-year-old daughter Melina and concealment of a human corpse. Yesterday, the jury heard testimony about cell phone records that indicated Melina's phone went silent in the hours before she was reported missing. She had, per the testimony, opened apps thousands of times during her vacation in New York with her father. A New York State police expert testified the phone was last used about 5:30 p.m. Her father reported her missing about 10 p.m., and the body was found the next day. The phone data also reportedly shows that the car and phone stopped for nearly an hour right near where the girl's body was found. U.S. President Donald Trump is threatening 50% tariffs on a wide range of Canadian goods on August 19th. As a result, Prime Minister Mark Carney says resolving 232 tariffs, a selection that includes metals and auto parts, could help secure a larger deal with the Americans. The Canada-U.S.-Mexico trade agreement's Quebec representative Louise Blais says that last fall, a deal on 232s was almost made, and that could speed up negotiations this time around, she said. But she says talks surrounding 338 tariffs on a wide range of Canadian goods will be more difficult.
7: The urgency right now is on the 232s, and I want to say on the 338. So I think they're going to try to get as much done as possible, use the levers they have now, our team. But at the same time, I'd be very surprised if they can solve the entire renewal of USMCA within the next 2 weeks.
0: Carney says that there's still time left to have constructive negotiations on a number of issues, and that negotiators are focusing on all strategic sectors as the deadline approaches. And finally, anyone who may have had direct contact with a Japanese macaque monkey at the Granby Zoo on Tuesday is being asked to call 811. A platform near the enclosure that's usually not accessible to the public remained open for about 3 hours that day. And while the infection is extremely rare for humans, public health officials warn that this animal can carry herpes. Jennifer Doso has more.
8: Some visitors at the Granby Zoo got an extra close look at the Japanese macaque on Tuesday. The zoo says the platform close to their enclosure that's usually not accessible to the public was open between 11 a.m. and 2 p.m. The director of animal care, Alex Chandonnet, says it was a human error.
9: C'est une erreur humaine qui est arrivée, puis le zoo...
8: And the zoo takes full responsibility for it, he added. At least one adult came in contact with the animals and was transported to the hospital in stable condition. But Public Health in Eastern Townships warns the Japanese macaque may carry the herpes simplex virus. Dr. Melissa Généreux, a medical advisor with Santé Québec Estrie, says infection is extremely rare in humans but can lead to serious complications if not treated promptly. She urges anyone who visited the exhibit and had direct contact with the animal to call 811.
10: Donc, par contact direct, on ne parle pas de simplement l'avoir vu ou avoir...
8: She says physical contact, such as a scratch, bite, exposure of fresh wound, or contact with the animal's saliva are all cause for concern. Visitors who only saw the macaque are safe. The Granby Zoo says automatic closing systems were installed within hours of the incident to ensure it doesn't happen again. It reiterated that the health and safety of visitors, employees, and animals remain its top priority. Jenna Badoso, CBC News, Montreal.
0: And that was your CBC News.
11: Thanks, Stephanie. Good morning. It's 7:36. I'm Rachel Watts. You're listening to Quebec AM. Thanks for joining us on this Friday morning. Coming up on the show, there's a growing push for UNESCO to recognize and protect the heritage of various animal species in a similar way that it recognizes heritage sites. Quebec AM's new science columnist will break it all down for us up next. And a bit later, lithium-ion batteries are everywhere. And a growing number of fire officials say that it's making them a lot busier. More on that story ahead on Quebec AM. But first, let's take a look at the weather with Jacques Caron. Good morning.
12: Good morning, Rachel. Well, we can expect a mix of sun and cloud in Val-d'Or and Noranda with a 30% chance of showers later in the afternoon. A high of 28 and humidex 31. Mont-Tremblant, Sherbrooke, Central Quebec and Saguenay are all expecting a mix of sun and cloud as well, with a 30% chance of showers in Trois-Rivières, Sherbrooke and Saguenay. High around 30 and humidex 38, with a yellow heat warning in Saguenay. Chibougamau is expecting a mainly sunny day with a high of 28 and humidex 31. And there's also a yellow heat warning in Rimouski and the Gaspé region, with a mix of sun and cloud and a 30% chance of showers and a risk of thunderstorm in the afternoon only in the Gaspé region. High around 30 and humidex 35. Baie-Comeau is expecting a mix of sun and cloud with a 30% chance of showers and a high of 25 with humidex 31. In the lower North Shore, we can expect a mix of sun and cloud as well, with a 30% chance of showers and a risk of thunderstorm in Chevry and Blanc-Sablon. High between 20 and 25 and humidex around 29. In the Magdalen Islands, we can expect a mainly sunny day with a high of 25 and humidex of 31. And finally, in Northern Quebec, we can expect a mix of sun and cloud with a 30% chance of showers, except in Coudjouac, well, with a high around 20 to 25. And that was a quick look at your regional weather this morning.
11: Thanks, Shao. Most of us have heard of UNESCO World Heritage Sites and protected sites, but what about animal heritage? If you don't know what that term means, you are not alone. There's a growing push from the scientific community to recognize and protect animal cultures. To break it all down, we're joined now in studio by our new Quebec AM science columnist, Myriam Labbé. Good morning, Myriam. Welcome
13: Good
11: to Quebec
13: morning.
11: AM. Thanks for joining us in person. Can you start by telling us, for those listening, what exactly is animal heritage?
13: Sure. Well, we've known for several years that many animal species possess what we might call or refer to as a culture. They have learned behaviors, norms, knowledge that are passed down from generation to generation within a group of individuals, and which can differ greatly from the behaviors that are passed down in a neighboring group. So recently, scientists have called for these behaviors to be protected because we're realizing that in many cases, the behaviors are changing or even disappearing when the group becomes too small, which is something that, unfortunately, many animal species are at risk of.
11: So you're mentioning sort of several species have a culture and a heritage. Do you have any examples of that?
13: Yes. Well, the most widely studied examples of animal cultures are instances where animals use tools. So primates and crows, they're famous for tool usage, but there's more. Otters, for example, they use stones as anvils to crack shells open. Now, what's interesting, it's cute.
11: Yeah, absolutely.
13: What's interesting about cultures is that when they're linked to tool usage, the tools can be used by more than one individual. So the object can be passed down for future generations. And then if it's made in a durable material, such as stone, for example. So as such, you could argue that this is cultural heritage that actually becomes tangible. But often, however, tools are made of organic materials, wood, leaves. And so there is instead a body of knowledge that is passed down on how to find or how to make an item that can serve as a tool. And in the same vein as tools, we also consider things like nests. So certain birds build a form of culture through their nests that is passed down. The Australia's bower birds are famous for decorating their nests, but they're also subject to basically the whims of fashion. They will change the decoration from one season to the next.
11: Wow. Oh my goodness. And here in Canada, are there species specific to Canada that have that culture?
13: So we have an example of animal culture that has been studied here in Canada. It is the song of the white-throated sparrow. So this is a small bird. It's found throughout most of southern Canada, and it migrates to the United States in the winter. So around 10 years ago, researchers in British Columbia realized, whilst listening to sound archives, that the bird song had changed. So for those who aren't familiar with it, let's play the original song of the white-throated sparrow. So you might have recognized that little like dee-dee-dee, dee-dee-dee at the end. A new song had emerged in the 1960s in British Columbia. And year after year, as sparrows from Western Canada and those from the East would meet at their wintering ground in the United States, the ones from the East learned the new song. So nowadays, it's very rare to hear the old version of the song, and it took only a few decades. So here's the new version of the song, which our listeners might unfortunately or now be more familiar with. So the pitch is different.
11: I definitely recognize that. That's really interesting.
13: And so even though it may not seem like very important for us or even for the bird, for that matter, because they still seem to understand each other, that the song has changed. Studies like this help scientists understand how animal cultures emerge and how they evolve.
11: Yeah, and it's also interesting because, you know, you're talking about preserving animal cultures. What's the reason behind? What's the value in doing that? Mm-hmm. And I guess how is it different than traditional, you know, preservation of a geographical area?
13: Yes, that's what we're used to see. So it's worth noting that the efforts to protect a region are already a very good starting point that will eventually protect the animal culture too. But there are shortcomings. So firstly, if we consider migratory animals, well, they will not remain within the protected area. That's a general problem we have with migrating animals. Secondly, many animal groups to which a culture is attributed to do not live in areas that would be easy to protect. In fact, some of the cultures studied involve a relationship with the humans. So in such cases, it's becoming difficult to protect the culture by restricting human activity in the region. And researchers also often emphasize that protecting an animal culture can be an asset in the conservation of the species themselves, because many animal cultures, in the end, will give a survival advantage to the animals that share this knowledge. They make a better use of their environment by being able to adapt more quickly, for example, than animals of the same species that haven't particularly developed a culture in the strict sense. And on top of that, with the current rate of species loss and extinction, it is important not only to preserve them, but also to document them. So it's important, obviously, for the knowledge of our own future generations, but it can also lead to unexpected discoveries. An example is that the researchers who are studying the stone tools used by otters, which I mentioned earlier, they've realized that these can sometimes, you could say by chance, bear a strong resemblance to tools attributed to early humans. So this can shed a light on how humans themselves maybe have begun to create these tools in the first place. But it also means that archaeologists must be very careful when they find stones that look as though they have been used near the coast. They may not have been used by humans at all. So a great deal of effort is currently put into digitizing the traces of these animal cultures. So obviously we have databases of bird songs, we have images of tools, migratory maps, all kind of formats. And what's great is that everyone can actually contribute to these databases.
11: Wow, that's so interesting. And you know, you're mentioning these sort of survival advantages to the animals, because some people might wonder what it would actually change, you know, but you're mentioning it would, I guess for some species, maybe it would change more than others.
13: Mm-hmm. It is a knowledge that they have that helps them in their environment.
11: And so you mentioned there that anyone can help contribute to this database that you mentioned. Can our listeners get involved?
13: Absolutely. Well, there are several ways to contribute, and one of the most practical is to contribute to the databases themselves. So personally, I use an app that is called iNaturalist. It's an app that lets you record and identify all sorts of organisms, from plants to insects to birds. It started out as a website run by the University of California, University of Berkeley, and National Geographic, but it was so popular that it continued to grow, and now it's completely it's independent, it's a nonprofit organization. And there are other publicly accessible databases, though I feel like they require maybe a bit more involvement than iNaturalist, for example. But I'm thinking in particular of eBird and MacAulay for those who love bird watching around. These databases are old. They actually contain records dating back to 1929. So they can be contributed to the public. And so this concept of having the public contribute to databases of the sort is absolutely not a recent thing.
11: This is really fascinating, Miriam. Thanks so much for coming in and

0: Fire departments across Canada are sounding the alarm about a rise in lithium-ion battery fires. The batteries are found in many everyday products, from scooters to drones, laptops to phones. Earlier this week, Toronto Fire Chief Jim Jessup warned that the city is seeing more of these fires. They can spread quickly, produce dangerous smoke, and create new safety challenges for crews responding to them.
1: We've had these batteries actually explode while firefighters have been extinguishing fires, and batteries literally turning into projectiles while the firefighters are inside.
0: For more on this, we're joined by Paul Boissonneau. He is the secretary for the Canadian Association of Fire Chief Board of Directors and Fire Chief of Oakville, Ontario. Good morning.
2: Good morning, Rachel. Thanks for having me.
0: Well, thanks for being on. Can you tell our listeners, what does a lithium-ion battery fire actually look like?
2: Yeah, lithium-ion battery fires are not easily extinguished using regular traditional fire suppression techniques. They require an extreme amount of large volumes of water with extended cooling. You have to create safe zones, containment, and certainly monitoring. When these lithium-ion batteries go into thermal runaway, they can rapidly intensify with heat. They spread fire very, very quickly. They trigger explosions, and as you heard from Chief Jessup, projectile ejections as well. And they also have a high degree of reignition availability after those suppression techniques are done. So when firefighters think that the fire is out, if those batteries are not removed and taken out of the area of fire, they can certainly reignite and cause additional damage if not monitored. So they're very, very unique and not, not as per traditional methods of firefighting.
0: Yeah, and so you're sort of hinting there, it requires a very different response for firefighters. It's very different than traditional fires that they might get a call for.
2: Yeah, and I think what you're seeing right now is there's an intersection of not only lithium-ion battery fires that are involved in the actual origin of fire, so that fires are caused by them, but you're also seeing that when other fires take place, because of the sheer growth and number of lithium-ion battery-powered devices throughout our homes, as you mentioned off the top, so many different devices, whether it be inside your home, in the garage, or vehicles, you're seeing that sheer number increase when other fires are involved. Once the fire impedes upon a lithium-ion battery, now they're involved in the fire and it burns hotter and faster than prior and causes significant challenges, not only for the firefighters, but also safety concerns for the firefighters because they're now going into areas that are tight confinement. And when these batteries are involved, they have the ability to explode and cause projectile discharge, which can be obviously harmful for firefighters.
0: Wow. So they may not, in that case, be the main cause of every fire, but they definitely are involved in maybe the spread of a fire in a house. I'm curious, people listening, what do they need to know about using, charging, even just storing these batteries or let's say a battery in an e-bike to help prevent these fires?
2: Yeah, so certainly some of the pieces that we talk about as fire safety messaging for Canadians is certainly, first and foremost, in multi-residential buildings of nature, you need to ensure that you maintain your exit and your means of egress. This is truly an intersection of our three lines of defense, public education, prevention, and suppression techniques, all being really, really important. So educating Canadians, making sure code compliance is there. And then when that fails, certainly the suppression from the firefighters is important. But make sure you're not tampering with batteries. Try not to overcharge them. And when you do charge them, let them cool. Make sure that you follow those manufacturer recommendations and that you're using the originally engineered manufacturer devices for charging and chargers. Make sure that they have those recognized certification standards for safety ratings, though you can get chargers that are cheaper aftermarket, possibly from overseas. Those are not stringently safety tested and can contribute to fire. Make sure that you don't charge things on combustible surfaces. Make sure it's non-combustible, mm-hmm. So tiles or steel or anything of that nature where it has the ability to breathe. And check for recall notices. Because there's so many devices, whether it be laptops or lawnmowers and everything in between, e-mobility devices, make sure if there's recall safety notices that you're diligent.

0: in checking on those and get your product serviced when needed.
1: And for these larger products, maybe e-bikes, scooters, are they too dangerous to keep inside? What's your recommendation?
0: Wherever possible, I would suggest that they should not be stored indoors or charged indoors. But again, I recognize that's not feasible for some people. So making sure that it has lots of area to breathe. Do not block exits. Make sure wherever possible you work within the, you know, building confines. There might be an availability to work with a building owner to find a safe area, you know, where the scooter or the e-bike could be charged in a prepared and safe environment that hopefully is by building code standards safe from fire, but not blocking exits or someone's means of egress, because someone would not be able to get out of a you know, high rise unit if a vehicle or if one of these mobility devices was in the doorway area. And the same effect, the firefighters can't get in if the product is blocking their way into the fire to be able to extinguish it properly. So it's a multi-tiered approach for sure.
1: Right. And Paul, I wanted to talk briefly about safety rules, building codes. Are they keeping up with the growing use of these lithium ion batteries?
0: I think it needs to be a true intersection of, you know, standard operating procedures from fire departments, fire and life safety innovation equipment, as well as the continuing evolving of codes and standards. The Canadian Association of Fire Chiefs has advocated for many years for the need for a national fire advisor and liaison. And what that means is making sure that you have the subject matter expertise at the table when you're making those policy and regulation changes. We're currently in that 2030 code development cycle process where the National Building Code and the National Fire Code standardization would be so instrumental in making sure that these energy storage systems, so storing of lithium ion batteries, as well as making sure they're imposed into that National Building Code and National Fire Code, are so critical. Those take time, but in the meantime, education, prevention, and suppression need to be fully aligned together.
1: And, you know, you're talking about that plan. How soon do you think that needs to be put in place, given the news that we're talking about today?
0: Well, we certainly need education, regulation. We need guidance, standards, training, and awareness. We need all of that right now. The CFC, we commend the Minister of the Environment, who recently announced the agreement to advance charging station safety for all communities. I think many people across Canada saw an event that took place here in Oakville, where there was an EV vehicle charging and a transformer oversurged and caused a car fire that ultimately affected multiple vehicles. So I think that first line of defense, the public education piece, is so important. That taking place immediately is important. Best practice standards and sharing of information amongst the fire departments for standard operating procedures is so critical. And then, of course, supporting our suppression firefighters, making sure that we have not only the resources to put out the fire initially with that large volume of water that I talked about, but also making sure that those batteries get removed and put into proper containment practices so that they can't reignite or cause additional damage to property and certainly save lives.
1: Well, Paul, thanks for joining us this morning and breaking this down for us.
0: Thank you so much for having me.
1: That's Paul Boisseneau. He is the secretary for the Canadian Association of Fire Chief Board of Directors and the fire chief of Oakville, Ontario. It's 7:55 now. It's almost time for the international and national news. But first, Jacques joins me for a quick look at what's making headlines here in the province. Good morning.
2: Good morning, Rachel. In Val-d'Or is one step closer to better protect hockey players' safety. The city promises to install flexible boards and windows at the Agnico Eagle Arena by 2027. Unlike traditional rigid boards, they move slightly to reduce the shock waves and absorb shocks during impacts, and they are now mandatory in the Quebec Maritime Junior Hockey League. And secondly, anyone who has been in contact with a Japanese macaque at the Grand Bizou on Tuesday is being asked to call 811. A platform near the enclosure that usually is not accessible to the public remained open for about 3 hours. And while infection is extremely rare for humans, public health officials warn the animals can carry herpes. They say physical contact such as scratches, bites, exposure of a fresh wound, or contact with the animal's saliva are all cause for concerns. Visitors who only saw the macaque are safe. The Granby Zoo says automatic closure systems were installed within hours of the incident to ensure it doesn't happen again. It reiterated that the health and safety of visitors, employees, and animals remain its top priority. And that was a quick look at your original headlines this morning.
1: Thanks, Shao. It's coming up to World Report time. The streets of Quebec City are transforming into those of New France this weekend. The Fête de la Nouvelle France is back and will feature everything from traditional music and crafts to a game of traitors or werewolf. We'll bring you the details on that coming up on Quebec AM. I'm Rachel Watts. Thanks for tuning in on this Friday morning. We appreciate you listening. If you want to text us your name, where you're listening from, what you thought of our story so far, maybe you're going to go to the Fête de la Nouvelle France this weekend, you can text us at 418-573-9880. You can also email us, quebecam@cbc.ca. Again, that text line is 418-573-9880. I'm Rachel Watts. Your international news is coming up next.

0: up on The Current with Abdul El Sayed winning the Democratic Senate primary in Michigan. It feels like game on as America gears up for the crucial midterm elections. Lauren McGuinness speaks with Elaine Godfrey of The Atlantic and Jonathan Martin from Politico. That's on The Current this morning after 8:30 news. And also, if you stay tuned on CBC, coming up on Q, in her memoir, former Hole bassist, Melissa Ofterwauer looks back on the alternative and grunge scene in the 90s. She tells Tom Power about the chaotic and destructive tendencies of her bandmates and how through it all, frontman Courtney Love still managed to become one of the most powerful feminist forces in rock and roll. With her bass and her camera as constant companions, Ofterwauer made it through the 90s alive and stronger. That's on cue everywhere you get your CBC podcasts and at 10 o'clock. You can stay tuned for that conversation. Your international news is coming up now.
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3: Yana no is Peter Ten House, CBC, Egochibit Meg Winchkag, Nanako, the Bajmus Bedodan, and Dedeje, Eusti Sosubico, Nanako Gate, Dajumanochke, Magnanako, Eight Ducks Nagamon, Ketchgoya, which Satan Higweg, Tumwagan Cheese, and Ten Hawa, Yumuya Bitchkin, Nadu Sait Morganskin, Ten How, Ajibopatkin Meg, Takapchen again. Egno Winchkag, a bit meg, with Dedeje, CBC, Mulia, Chospetax, Ni Betsilangchap.

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Egaka just say, Duxon Henum she's good away, be care. 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Egaka duxe, nem she's good away, be care. I egno ye go with the morgano do, I udega dicha washkagnishka. Egno I get induitax dog, ojija, but she suzi go the high ojiga I hear Hydro Quebec. I get I hear a wash dagno cochegoyo. Egno ye which I upsiskiba. I hear a gaya doyo. George Pigonis go, num she's good day, I be more. Hugging by then, I hear Ugin Wapaniche. I give the ditcher was Gagin and Shagunu, and she says, but do digging on her. I hear, Egono, Niagia, Kenneth Wishi. I hear, Ejikayab Maganodia. Okay, Uhen, she say her Nish to speeter, her good taste, but Sabitaganogia. Okay, again, hey, I in Gibashini, I hear and get a G. I hear Gushmon Hagnot Gandhi. I hear Christian's Gagun and her heads spa Jim Yagano. Yeah, I could know I nish to speech a gagotates by Dux Nuzgo and Jack. No, he speech a good and it's by Mamuinano Gildi. That's a Yukishkan's girl. A cranny any speech a good taste by to get him Hanochke and Guminanochke. Okay, and you mean up to his which equity that I have. Would I, Niagal Gawi, I have Gatti Taitska. I was Gagnemska. I evident I have Spa Mitsunano, yeah. Egono, I have Echikaya Magnod, yeah. Okay, get any saucy speech I had, but when I hear, and she got when she bitch Mandel do, Bambi Hagano dog, your wap the Agano don, and they got wash Gagnish girl. Okay, would they did say we each, and had wap check again, I hear, Massis cannot check a yabbits, get it to go and get you on a dito dagonot, I hear, you know, I hear, Ejikaya Magnod, yeah, near Kenneth Wishiga. I have a skin jisigo. I have spadu dagno chagon. I would eat the chigi. I was kagnishka. Gain head to dagsitska. Spadu dagno get chagon. I have egono. I have spanim nano. Egono. I have itukska. Jedu dagno. I would eat the chigi. Was kagnishka. Egno G say it's bitagnochka and eight nanos. Gildy this was Gagnish, Egno Beg Megos Ben Buich, I Gospel Jamboree, a Yagnos. Egno, I saw Dauxis, it's bitagnoj, Sugum of Dauxit, Nisosi, speech gagotets, bitagnoch. Egon him held you should get a big shabby speech gagotates by Imhano Gihai hair. I could also mean up to his speech, Egotates, but with Agno on him. I we are good the kids go to Dagnoko, who did the say, was on beach gagano and cheese gads, but to Dagano, I Gaminem snow snallows gow you Nagano and her when she starts squad go to Makan, who did the say, was on beach. A kniso and jig with Stado, yeo, we not call ya, but see you knew Hagano had John, a Don Sagana, senior game, my guys, Emmy Salt Blacksmith. A cool big series, which I got Saskada Pister get it in Thompson, who's a dog, yeah, winch. I be him, yeah, and every speech I get to dark such gear. I am Uga M. Snows Nanos, Genji, I am then I do state Morgan's gear that you do Simpson, who's a dog, yeah, winch. I can demand spite then again, they did say, yeah, and was Kaigan health and fitness, I didn't let you do Dagnos, and I do state Morgan's gams, no, so do, and he's again, he be dodged, he's
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What marks to scare, Egno GJ, Saska, the G Stout and GJ Youth Summer Camp, a dot, Giga, was Shudo, did say, and a culture, kilometer 9, 8 stage gay, evident, and Mamui, get Mamui. Mamunagno don't you wash it? Give the day, Mr. Sneezes, Megos Boyo GJ, Usnizuja, Nanako dut de dogia, Echemamuido, I did the chem Sneezka, then I to diagnose of dog sits with Agno, Magai, Wapchega tates, but is Dagno and a to diagnosia. Evagnopus got them smash as a way to diagnoco.

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Uden is the my wab max to when she say you saw gets by your skin gets get you snouting get you had to much. Big stuff up in big stem the nugget state is shoot stars on the agree in Nassim's Tigger, a witch where they have Gay and not the magic gear. He snacks it gear, McGoch Gabin Bush, or Star Witch Gail, did the Oka. A quay when my get up skick and cheese, I go know a Sydney Crosby, Hans, them the new big stuff to the Bonasso.

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1: 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I reach tagnas get mad shion. 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
0: Mm hmm. Well, how my gay ham, since 3 nanos, yeah. When GJ here, keep by here, a tooth mog no door, we ayo. Miss when he's put seed.
1: Nee, miss again when we some magnolia look sick. Kia, nothing, hey. In the book, Satan and give a daddy, but I'm sure that you have sneezed. In the was in the estibus in the eight, and go into the committee, the regional committee. Estibus was in the only two words in the nega decent skitters, you and had to you. What was she more? Kia, to get down and east go. Naskadi book site the game. Zadi I mohi, Zadi had was needle. Zadi the bedroom stored, as in the image, Zadi better got. We give out with the bedroom on the gays most that near. Nigadi speak he got to the goy of June had to know. What was she more? Gia mag, are you gonna get he die? Naskia Haga, the weight game in Zadi's. The GSP grids get away. We need to go back. Yeah, I'm going to go to the GSP. The GSP meets now. The GSP is now. The GSP is now. The GSP is now. The GSP is now. The GSP is
0: now. The GSP is now. The GSP is now. The GSP is now. The Yeah, the best way to get the GP is which you had or who and Stuin Anos.
1: Nee, Mr. Gadu is a magna words and G. E. with Down. Sesame, women G. East Main. Was gay, Ganesh. No, Scots or CB gay, but to go to your Juan G. Nice one G. The business game sits though and show you and you have a cheat. Oh, girl, we beat the yet. Scam like I'm and also the I'm stuck in Miss Sojak. I know the girl Max to serve with Marge and the end of the maybe some gear. The yet scam got me home service to the Gary. But the Gary says, but could one. I always book hugging out of that. So, Mokai niche one gene to get the ponant and the. Ndake o i taon cha ochi cha nako ni a i taon. Kunia ito i bat stis hodo o wanji wa i o. Wii wau cha du pot cha ni a. Koshon mi nao i bat stis hodo wa wa i o.
0: Danji isko jo hai begu du stil ha. Chiki isko an hai ha. A mamui nano chke hai chugo yun yu pas ke. Che du deg no ko mego cho deke. 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
1: To be the gig, the bad piers and the one G. Nestor G. to the beach and get my mina notes. No bike shop, ni shop, get a shop. I'm going to my mina notes, clear means that you had John G. No shop with this cosita. Nako one G. To game out. To game what he goes to get a green, I guess it's stated. G. must not so say. David Chicho, Jimmy Jacob, Glenn Wieskajan. Biston's in the men's same out. They mean get that way. That's in case of Dean Powder. That's a sketch one with you on the bow. Algon mean Jay Mohigwood. Algon I. Nega one is. We wouldn't help much on then. Then guys, some more stuff we get to go. Then guys, it's safe. We are scared of the GA and beat the gun girl much. You want to say you can get the bathroom day. Then guys, speed get them that girl what she the meal beat girl much. You want to get the nick more. And the gear, hey, deadly uncle vibes. And I think I should say, I'm going to rip head me. No, but I'm going to get to them get to go. Yeah, hey. Janim began under
0: snaps. Again, heck, I bet we're Louisa Winners. 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
2: First, they burned area at a really rapid rate, so only within a few days and weeks, large areas have been burned. But also, what's making 2026 special is that Ontario reached its highest ever recorded area burn.
1: Nishtano gudos it's not a just shoot starson. Eguno hagenas ejikanakchiant and how I have. Udeke Ontario ga. Egunia maujiga I have. Some stage mustaganochi I scored it. Gia egutai go up to Kogia. Maujuskiti speech and her nasm stage scored it. Gemago I guess and do the sick diagnostic agnes with diagnostic. And gia hi eu eat down here. Eguno jit naski I have. Egunin Where to wait here, Jiji, hey, gay, squad agent, the gap, should you take Nico out down or care? Scoot again, they did say here, no chimichke squad, it's a good mug which breach gear, and here did you hey, nigger to cog any way you gear, yaw twiag no dog, yeah, heaven and you shag and us a dark hog dog, yeah, he's a squad age gear with his Ontario organist with a some squad agnostic. Oh, I mean, I the barge morning, yeah. 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Cookie, hi, Jedic to Dagnage get, did you stagnage hagen by then? And Jedic no Ptagnos get, and this Jedic Nanoske, did you had to be Dagnage in you? As I give an ash snails a swab dogia, a swapped cogia. I had Jedi, we ask Nagano dogia, my guy here. At the doge, Jim, you be Dagnos and Egan Ptagnos get, we ask when Joe and Yao did it at Nunavik. Gemag and Hemson Higan guess the Gadji Stagnos and Hemson Higan. Nish to know Nish Ossit, Nikan, you to go get a wee dark cocker, Yagogi Batsba, Ganwap Dagnokia. Gemag, I hear. Would get Quebec a gnop digging us and how we ask when Joe and Gia, Egan Gay dead dog, yes, I skip at the Staganos and Hemson Higan. Guess I say, Edgy Abbot Sikh Dagano Cony, or Nish, then no Nish, when you come snad, Gamson Higan or Cogia. I hear, and gets by Tsbawi do Dagano, gets by we mew be Dagano Gia, who is speech Gia. We much did the badge one Gia. Egan no way. I'm squahtaganogia. I'm squahaganogia. I have catfish. Gishin gasa dogia. And seeing the message must a mistwe dogia. Gishin oxodo. I took a new oxodogia. Muchin gamwenchka oxionia. I'm squahtaganogia. And jijay udesak higan gagnoptaganoko. Uishksnades Vermont gimaga Quebecia. In my guy here, in guy here, Akshun again. I would know ye you are Nestaba. I have a dash gasso. What's got I here at them stability snag when you get an eggy by here and again the mess will have catfish egg and what my good get and cheese my gun don't see my dough ye you high in the mess. Egg and that dog yeah and they snack so do head in the mess much but. Papa still said that we bite in your head. Papa still said to get a snack said. Me, you know, got to dog with the guy here, dicky by hair, and give by hair, 8 ducks and then the beach get a gum your shits get you on. Game mag and you, I hear mug, I hear. Egun, no, yeah, you, I hear. Egun, what you snack stories, we don't get. And you, did Scargo do you, Axonio gear, much at them stead, did not say which beach get, did eat them stebbage, even which snacks a dog, a sweet dumb gear. Julie Dragon, my gagano, I have. With this habit said the guy, I have. It's good, my dear sweet, I would see the mouch guy spies gear, it's good, my gun, each the Vermont, okay, yeah. Egg the megalogist, Duxton Haston, I don't see Magno doge, which I would you give a catfish, it's gonna say dog and a message.
3: They have pretty sharp spines behind their pectoral and dorsal fins. And so we think that they're possibly scratching each other. And then as they bump into each other, they can transfer the cancer cells.
1: I can snack the doge, it's a jiggy by the message, sweet of Nasse, a decals, skunovska, Nasse gas, a gas age gay snagnity, sweet of ya. Game I gay him, Egun, a dee diagnostica, ask the gay dowska do do, ek much a hair, a gas bit diagnosed gay win, Egunet a dog, yea, sweet of. A quay, new my gay spite gay, sweet of. I would tell you which are so ways can you eat to go needs can you action you get you cancer get a single ditch dragon get a good idea to get we you get what job it's he might get yeah I could know you I hear the stuff is so good stuff to get I hear it took new again can mean you work yeah I hear Ontario. How could this in Asian do the same magnet in here and get the mesh like catfish? Gam squahagano dog, yeah. A yado axonio nuga, mwem gamwich axonio, yeah. Ega gwe here, the batch money to coco. I unji send a message shigach, a nishos to Jesus, the gajik spanos be some nishocham datum, then no me nish to no gados, it's not a suit stars on.
4: Perry Bellegarde Sega Sale. Kuskete Muskusis is going to get a chinia, Little Black Bear. I'm from Little Black Bear. And a big, big, big hello to all the listeners for CBC North.
1: We be jika no take a betum kia winchka, hekunoka. Gabetum kai here. So skia, dear squido, the warp mark stuch kai here. We get a best way, my door, the bedje impedich kia mando, I a bedjui chuich, ungibans, we nano chegusas, nisosit door, bimbuch dagano so here. 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A queen mag chi, Jim Haugia, a witch a better gear, jet the gista do ega im hic.
0: To go on to the date engine, that's where it's the mouth gear, did the happy steady gear, yeah. Gad the jaimut koga when did. Oh hey, I'm with them kiaimen, oh hey, I'm with digging not gear. To go on, Magnus, where it's state out gear. 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
3: 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Nia I. Emotional truth, I know. I go near this to war. We chico one nega same way he could take away you. If she Nasa Dabamu be one that I can wait my suit, Jaguayo, Haga ye more he could. Nananji must Nimitamu be one. Gia Magito. I got a need on a snack suit when I get game more. He could check where I ask Adam Said in Yayo. Nigga Jagayo Bamuda, I ask at the Sikunit in Yayo Jagayo Bamuda, I got my negdon. It don't nimmyopia one. I got my gnocchi snacks to see. What we cheat with Kiba? What Kiba? Who gets gonna seek you? It's gonna seek to see. We cheat the Knan Hawika do Ikea Mag Shukia, eh? The Jitama Jaim Kiba one, the Skagamu beach of Machi was here. Negron and the Jisika, they are open to an amubi, they date them. The Guni or Jagger of Moda, the best same or Jagger than a ship mode that Agmagan was in Stamai Taxka, Griska, the we so he took up with Gang one, Jigamak Gris, the Rishim, he one here. We

0: 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Yeah, and a 60 scoop. But yeah, yeah, check on your GSP, he goes to Gabuna. 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A Jimmy, no, what I'm gonna get my gask. 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
1: Good day, hi Louisa. I didn't ask him nana. I can he which get the bed while we to my age guy here. It's the much girl here. He snuck to a man we nanoch, get my guy here. I gents doing nanoch get in the book seat and I'm so get the mew bait again. 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Me got some tea.
0: Look at that, what's your smoking gear?
1: I can hang a bit with guy here, Louisa Wynn. I could do this, I bet it can't queen Abitsun, me up Matsun, Magot say, Abitsi Staganochka. Okay, me net do stage, I hear. Begu shab, genish to shab, but to Jesus, then nish to Jishigoki, I hear. Spa mamwe nano. I would eat this your wab mark stuchka. A goose as knee shoshed to be embushing her here. I'm sure I got the EU sheet inu sheet got out the dog wenchka. I could know ye away I'm with Daganochka here. And suicide prevention gear. And get no particulars that did you say? We nega hegnoch we speak here when gear. We to be a helden kelp matsion. Okay, mine to stage the wap max to check the gents to in a notch. Where mina in Nagamona, a big tunes I hem, Eggers and Castle die here, Ohegi by here. Scott again Nagamot, Eggers and Castle dear. Egono Anthony Pasqua. Could they ditch it Treaty 4? Egoden die, where cheating out the ditch is Saskatchewan. Quay and G said the skies gag with Tutmulia Chides Bahnagumugia. Eguno ye yuga, I hear Omega Japan Boyska First People's Festival. Egunoi, gay, Jen Nagumudga, Gahui, Yananeo, Minap, do his speech, Yabutu de Chai here. Would the high Muliachka and Kaji, Mam, to Daganochka, Jagon, I hear. We with them, Egutend, it's Bahnagumu. A Kagashan Kadish, we Nagumun, I think, get easier, isn't it?

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1: Ariana Grande's decided to take a break from the public eye. 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
0: 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The CBC News is next. Coming up in an hour, it's Q.
2: Montreal's Melissa Auf-Demar went from working in a coat check in Montreal to playing with one of the biggest bands of the 90s, all in a couple of days. She'll be here to tell you about how that happened and why she wanted to write a book about what she called the last analog decade.
3: This is CBC News. Good morning. It's 8:30. I'm Stephanie Miles with your CBC News from Montreal. The National Bank Open needs a makeover, and the tab is estimated at $400 million. Tennis Canada says it needs to modernize the facility to keep up with other tournaments of its magnitude, but some residents who fear losing even more green space in the park have made it clear that they're against the expansion of the stadium. Jennifer Dosso has the details.
4: C'est gigantesque.
5: Michel Lafleur is worried about Tennis Canada's expansion project. The president of Friends of Drury Park argues the proposed plans will jeopardize an important public space in a densely populated area with very few green spaces. He says he had a feeling the project would be unseemly, but seeing the proposed plans reinforced his concerns.
4: On s'imaginait que c'était inacceptable, mais là, bon.
5: The current facilities occupy 22% of the total area of Drury Park. Models of the new stadium obtained by Radio-Canada revealed this proportion would increase to 27%. A new 15,000-capacity, three-season stadium with a roof would be built. The current stadium court would then be destroyed and turned into an esplanade offering a view on Mount Royal. The director of the National Bank Open, Valérie Tétrault, wants the facilities up to the level required for a Masters 1000 tournament. She insists these are just preliminary concepts to work from, but Montreal's mayor and Quebec's premier are both on board. The city will foot 10% of the bill, while Ottawa and the province will each contribute 40%. The remainder of the $400 million will be funded by the Tennis Federation. As for Lafleur, he's planning a protest at Drury Park on Sunday. Geneva Dosso, CBC News, Montreal.
3: Users of Montreal's venerable green metro line may have to get used to riding in older cars full-time. The system's blue line is being extended and can only handle the newer rides, and that means its old cars will be switched over to the green line. Quibino Oduro explains.
6: The classic MR73 cars came into service in 1976. Their life expectancy was supposed to be around 40 years. They are close to 50. By the time the blue line extension is supposed to be finished, the wagons will be pushing 60. So what do riders think?
7: Service is kind of declining recently. The green line needs a lot of love.
8: It's good. There's not that much interruptions.
6: The new Azure trains will be used for the blue line because the new stations will only be compatible with the new trains. The green line gets the leftovers. Opposition councillor Sarah V. Doyon says that's not fair.
9: They have less capacity, they are less well ventilated, so it's less comfortable. It's really important to have a reliable service east of Montreal because we don't have many other options in public transit.
6: Doyon's party has started a petition against the plan. Mayor Soraya Martinez-Ferrada says the province still hasn't committed to changing these trains.
10: Hopefully we'll be heard because they signed an agreement with the federal government on maintaining of the actives and supporting maintenance in the STM. So we'll have conversations with the next government of Quebec.
6: Until then, the Green Line will continue to see a mix of the old MR73s and the Azure trains. Quibino Oduro, CBC News, Montreal.
3: And that was your CBC News. And now with another look at traffic, here's Lita Poulsen.
11: Thank you so much, Stephanie. And it's been a very quiet morning, very good morning if you're heading out either on the bike routes, if you want to take public transit. It's all very quiet and very working very well. Same thing for the roads, with the exception of a major traffic jam right now that I do not want you to get caught in. It's on the 40 in the eastbound direction from the 343. That's L'Assomption right over to the 131 in La Valtrie, where we have a major truck accident involving two tractor-trailer trucks. So they're having quite a time removing that accident. If you're traveling through the Dakary interchange, it's not doing too badly. There's a slight slowdown from Laurentian towards the interchange. Also slight slowdown on 25 South down to the tunnel, the La Fontaine Tunnel. And this weekend, the REM planned late start Saturday and Sunday of 7:30, except for on Saint-Lome. They'll only be opening that branch at 10 a.m. both Saturday and Sunday.
3: Oh, thank you, Lita. And here's your Environment Canada weather forecast. For Montreal, a mix of sun and cloud and a high of 30. The humid index will be 38 and the UV index 8, or very high. For Quebec City, mainly sunny with a high of 30 and a humid index of 37. For Sherbrooke, fog patches dissipating early and then mainly cloudy with a 30% chance of showers. Also a high of 30 with a humid index of 37 and a UV index of 7.
12: I'm Lauren McGinnis and you're listening to The Current. The sound of boots on a trail, something our next guests are very familiar with. They are walking across the country. You heard that right. They're traveling on foot from coast to coast across the whole of Canada, east to west. Over the past 8 years, Simon Lanois and Julie Chatelain have dedicated the warmer months to walking the Trans-Canada Trail. Tomorrow, their 15,000-kilometer trek comes to an end. Simon and Julie, good morning.
13: Good morning.
12: Congratulations on being fairly close to the finish line, we'd say.
13: Yay.
14: Yes, we are. I think we've kept about 25 kilometers for Saturday's final leg.
12: That sounds like a lot to some people, but I suppose not to a couple who have just walked 15,000 kilometers. Simon, how are you feeling about wrapping up this incredible journey?
14: Well, certainly very good. It's a bit surreal in that, you know, as you said, it's been many seasons. So for us, you know, we're just going to complete another season. You know, the whole package itself, I suspect it'll be somewhat emotional on Saturday when we get to Clover Point, which is the mile zero of the trail on the West Coast. Amongst a bunch of friends. So yeah, it will be an event for sure.
12: Julie, how about you? How are you feeling?
13: It's starting to be emotional. I'm the one that will have a few tears, I'm sure. I've been fantasizing about this day. On those hard days on the trail, you try to keep yourself up with something. And this has been my fantasy of having really good people that I love walking those last few days, bolstering me to the end, which they have mentally, but now they'll be doing it physically, and that's going to be very touching. Mm.
12: You'll cross the finish line with your people.
13: Yes.
12: Yeah. Why did you decide to walk across the country?
14: Well, it's a long story made short. It was simply, we've done long distance walking at least two decades. And when I think in 2017, it was the 150th of the Confederation, and they announced the inauguration of the trail, of the Trans-Canada Trail. And somehow, you know, we had done walking, we had done some great trails in three or four different continents, many of them in Europe. And it just seemed logical that we should explore our own backyard. So we kind of planned in detail our start in 2018. And here we are finishing it up now, finally.
12: Julie, you mentioned that there have been some hard days. I mean, physically, no doubt. What has kept you going on this walk across the country?
13: I'm very stubborn. My husband and I have been together for a very long time now, almost over 40 years. And luckily for us, when we're on these adventures, our down days are not on the same day. And so if I'm having a bad time, I can feel confident that I'll get up again. And Simon helps me boost my morale a little bit, or takes me out for ice cream or a nice meal. And he knows how to make me happy again. So I think that's pretty much what we do, is we love and support each other. And we know the bad times finish at some point, and we get the good times again.
12: How did you take this on over the course of 8 years? How did you break it up?
14: Well, we broke it into reasonable, I'll say, segments. You know, the first year was the Maritimes, and then we tackled Quebec, Southern Ontario. The second year, COVID, of course, came about, so it changed our plans. But we were well prepared, so it was, again, easy to break it into Northern Ontario when we couldn't get out of Ontario, and then the Prairies, and then we did the Rockies in a bit of a different way, just to fully immerse ourselves in the Rockies through the Great Divide Trail. And then this summer, we finished off with from the west coast, west of the Rockies, right to Victoria. And we have a very detailed spreadsheet showing us where to resupply. And it was a fun, we really enjoyed planning these trips. So to some people, it might be a headache. To us, it was a pleasure.
12: You get to enjoy a trip three times if you do it right: when you're planning it, when you're doing it, and when you remember it. So you're in the
14: exactly,
12: middle, you're towards the end of step two. Julie, I'm thinking about how many kilometers you walked in a day, and I'm sure that went up and down. What's your record?
13: What's our record? 108 kilometers in 24 hours, 57 in 11 hours. But usually on these long walks, you try not to do those because they wreck you and you want to have 4 or 5 days off afterwards. But 40, a marathon is kind of the maximum. I get grouchy after that. But 25 is a good number.
12: Yeah. Well, covering these thousands and thousands and thousands of kilometers, Simon, what stood out for you along the way?
14: Well, I'm sure we don't have several hours. So there are many things, everything from landscape to the people. The warmth, I think, that we've felt from people who have who wave at us or who stop and give us water. I know there's a little place when we first started. I think we were just day three or four in Newfoundland, and we came across a small town, Avondale, I believe it's called, and there was a little museum. It was Saturday morning, 8 a.m., and all of a sudden there was a fellow who just ran up to us, and he happened to be the mayor. He opened up the museum, gave us a private tour, and that was pretty much the feeling that we had all the way along this trail. People have been exceptional, warm and welcoming, giving us things left and right. You get to see really nice side of our country, of our communities.
12: Julie, I was going to ask you the same thing. I suspect there are more than a few, to put it mildly, but can you share an example that you're carrying with you of that hospitality or kindness that stands out from the last number of years and kilometers?
13: Absolutely. I think we typically stand out because we're our persona when we're walking is different than a regular person's persona. So people get curious. And we were having a rest day in a hotel, and an older couple was sitting next to us, and we started a conversation, and they said, "Oh, well, we live in Fredericton. So here's our phone number. How about you come over for a meal and a sleepover when you reach our town?" And we thought nothing of it. And in about a month and a half later, we're in Fredericton, and we say, "Hey, well, we should call David and Elizabeth and see if the offer is still standing." And it was, and we had a wonderful evening with this very interesting couple, and we slept in their guest bedroom. And there's a lot of those kind of stories where people see us as a curiosity, but as soon as we start talking, they realize that we're doing something that they want to participate in some sort of way. And we get to have these wonderful experiences with total strangers.
12: A lot of people, you know, you could drive across this beautiful country and take it in. You could even bike across Canada. Julie, I'll start with you. I mean, what is it you love about walking and that makes that unique?
13: Well, we've driven across Canada multiple times because our family is still in Ottawa and we live on the West Coast. But you miss everything. You see some beautiful views, but they're gone within seconds. If you're walking, you're slow and you can see the snapping turtle on the trail or the fox. You can appreciate the sunshine and the warm feeling of the wet earth after a rain. There's a visceral experience that you can only feel when you're walking.
12: Simone, what about you? What benefits did you get physically and mentally and otherwise from these long walks?
14: Yeah, and otherwise is right. I think it is a complete package when you're walking. There's a free freeing feeling. You feel one with the environment. Not to be woo-woo about it, but it really is a very unique feeling to be part of your environment. And as Julie says, whether it's animals or the landscape or people that you encounter, there's something very special. It really is in slow motion, and you really feel every element of the trail. Absolutely, it's a bit of an addiction for us, fortunately.
12: Yeah, for both of you. Well, Julie, what did you learn about each other on this journey?
13: I've learned that we can do hard things. When you're really tired and you're having a down day and the mosquitoes are getting at you, you think, oh, I should just quit and give up. What's the point? But after you've gone through those difficult days, you realize, hey, I was able to manage that and even laugh about it. And so I think we can do harder things than we imagine we can.
12: I'd been thinking about your sore feet and forgot all about the bugs, but thanks for the reminder. Simone, Julie has mentioned more than once, confessed to getting grouchy after 42 kilometers or having down days. What about you as half of a duo pulling this off together? How have you dealt with the challenging days as part of a couple?
14: I guess I have a ton of energy, first of all. Not that I don't have down days, but I'm also very stubborn, and I typically see a light somewhere ahead of me. So driving towards that, driving through the hard times, and I have to admit, part of Julie's comment earlier, effort yields beauty usually. And without that effort, we wouldn't get some of those blissful moments that we have along the trail. And that applies to everything, not just the Trans-Canada, but certainly it applied to this long journey of ours. Again, coming to the culmination on Saturday, that is one of the most blissful moments we'll feel is having everybody around us and completing this incredible journey.
12: I'm thinking about how you both see the country, Canada. There are real issues pulling at Canadian unity at the moment. Having walked across the country and interacted with people in the way that you have, what have you seen that ties us together, Simon?
14: Whoa, what a question. First of all, how could I put this? People are really good. In a very different way. Culturally, we're so diverse. The history of the Ukrainians and German in the prairies, the Scottish and Irish sort of influence or history in Nova Scotia and so on. We got to see all that. Not to mention, of course, the our own heritage from France, and But at the end of the day, we all we felt like it was warm. We were welcome no matter what community we were in. And it was always with open arms. So, yeah, to me, feeling very disconnected on this trail, because we typically are, we're somewhat connected. We push information out to our friends, but we're really not connected. All we feel is the people around us and the trail and the landscape. And it's a beautiful, welcoming sort of environment. So, I didn't see a lot of negative, I'll say, during these 8 years.
12: What about you, Julie? How has this affected your sense of Canada?
13: Well, I've always felt I'm Canadian first and French Canadian second, because we've lived in Ottawa and we've lived in Edmonton, and now we're on the West Coast in the Victoria area. So I always thought my heritage was mostly Canadian, and that's what I see with the folks that I've met. They have their provincial identity or their heritage, their cultural heritage. But I think the folks that we've spoken to are all proud to be Canadians. So I can wave my flag around. Because we can communicate both in French and English, we never haven't had any issues with any of the communities we crossed, because we were able to express ourselves in both languages, which was, an asset. But like Simon said, everyone's really friendly and open and proud of their neighborhoods.
12: Yeah. It's one big place with a bunch of neighborhoods.
14: Big place is right.
13: Big place.
12: I wonder if there's a lament that this is ending, or if you already have plans for your next big walk.
14: Julie's already laughing. I have a list. So there is no respite, I'll say. There will be some time to reflect, for sure. And what we typically do after, well, not just these, but any other adventures that we've taken in the last 20 plus years, is we build memory books. You know, we hope that in our 80s and 90s, when we lose a little bit of that memory, that we have these books to remind us of what we did during our life.
13: Simon's nickname is Energizer. There's no stopping him. So we'll be adventuring until we can't anymore.
12: Well, I can't see you as we've got you on the line, but I hope you've had this conversation from a very comfortable pair of chairs. And I wish you well in your last steps on this particular journey. Enjoy the end.
13: Thank you. And thank you for the interview. It was fun.
14: Yeah. Thank you very much. And we will absolutely enjoy Saturday afternoon.
12: Simon Lanois and Julie Chatelaine will complete their 15,000 kilometer walk across the country tomorrow in Victoria. Other Canadians are also challenging themselves in the great outdoors in all sorts of ways across the country. A fair city on the Canadian prairie might not be the first place you think of when it comes to surfing, but in Calgary, there's a special spot on the Bow River that has become a magnet for landlocked surfers. You may have heard about it last month on The Current. On a hot summer day in the Whitewater Rapids at Harvey Passage, that is the place to be. The Current's producer, Allison Dempster, went to find out what the spot is all about.
15: When I tell people that I river surf, I usually get a puzzled expression. It looks the most similar to wake surfing behind a boat, but without the boat. My name is Andrea Jessica, and I am a volunteer and river surf instructor with the Alberta River Surfing Association. It doesn't matter what kind of day I'm having. As soon as I get into the water, it clears my mind, it puts me in the present, and it just helps me let go of everything else. It's really hard to think about what's waiting in your email inbox when you're standing on a wave.
16: That sounds impossible to me. Like, I feel like paddling in, you say, is the harder option.
17: It's the one. I am Lucy Paget, and I'm about to try river surfing. And I know what ocean surfing looks like, but river surfing is a whole new thing. What made you want to try it? I love being in the ocean on waves, and when I heard that river surfing was a thing, I was really curious, and I reached out, and Andrea our host, my teacher, just said, okay, come down, check it out.
15: So here we go. Well, here you go. I'm not going. I'm going to watch.
17: Here I freeze. Here I freeze. I'm used to Central America tropical warm waters. So I don't know. This looks cold.
15: And you can actually stand like really close to that seam where the wave goes into the... So being on a river in a current is a very challenging environment. My approach with helping people and any beginner who's learning is to come at it with a beginner mindset and really celebrate every small milestone. So if you can find your balance and control your surfboard, even those little things before you're even getting to your feet, those are challenging and they're worth acknowledging. Surfing is one of the most humbling sports in the world, absolutely.
18: Yes! Woo! When you're in the wave and stand up, I feel like it's pretty rewarding. Because it's a lot harder than it looks. I'm still not even very good at it, but I feel like it's just a super fun thing. You can bring out friends like I did, and yeah, it's just a really fun thing to spend your time on.
19: You enter like a flow state. It's calm, it's peaceful. It's just you, your board in the water. I think it's the challenge and the thrill of it's constantly changing and you constantly have to learn new things. And then there's a great community of people who surf.
20: I should be careful what I say. I'm just going to say it's horrible. It's a horrible experience. You guys won't enjoy it. Don't come to the River Wave. It's going to get way too crowded. But no, I'm just starting to learn how to stand up. I can't stand up on this wave yet, so I can't talk about the experience of, say, the people in front of me right now. There's some people shredding it right now on the wave, and I'm not quite there. But being in that area, there's so many different things that you need to adjust and control on the surfboard in order to stay in that pocket. It's a million micro decisions you have to make to keep that pocket, and then to be able to stand up in that pocket is just a whole nother level of skill, concentration, knowing how the water flows. The water will flow differently at different times of the day, different times of the year. So there's just so much that goes into it. It is so difficult, which makes it a great challenge.
21: I know you haven't, you just had one shot at it, but what do you think so far?
22: So much fun. Lots of learning to be had. I feel like maybe I would need to come like at least a few times to be able to even stand up, but let's see what happens today. This is so fun. Highly recommend river surfing.
12: Those were prairie surfers on the mighty Bow River in Calgary speaking to the Current's producer, Allison Dempster. I'm Lauren McGinnis, and you're listening to The Current. The Polaris Prize is given each year to the best Canadian album in any genre based on artistic merit alone. And over the course of the summer, we're bringing you some highlights from this year's shortlist. One of the albums honored this year is Through the Wall from Rochelle Jordan. This is her first Polaris nomination. Here is Rochelle Jordan with Never Enough.

Rochelle Jordan with Never Enough. Your regional update is next. After that, we'll continue the CBC podcast Forged, when a Canadian rock star gets a tip questioning the authenticity of his painting by Norval Morisot, sets off an investigation that uncovers a wild world and thousands of fakes. Episode 4 is coming up in 90 seconds. I'm Lauren McGuinness, and you're listening to The Current.

0: And here's your Environment Canada forecast for Quebec. For Montreal, a mix of sun and cloud today with a high of 30. The humidex will reach 38 and the UV index will get up to 8 or very high. Some clouds this evening with a 60% chance of showers overnight. The low will be 22. For Quebec City, it'll be mainly sunny with a high of 30. The humidex will reach 37 and the UV index will be 8 or very high. Increasing cloudiness in the evening and some fog patches overnight with a low of 19. In Sherbrooke, fog patches will dissipate this morning. After that, it'll be mainly cloudy and very humid with a 30% chance of showers. The high will be 30, the humidex 37, and the UV index 8 or very high. The skies will cloud over this evening, and after that, it'll be partly cloudy overnight with some fog patches. The expected low is 17. For Gaspé, fog patches also will burn off this morning. And after that, a nice mix of sun and cloud with a 30% chance of showers in the afternoon. But it'll be hot and heavy. The high will be 26, but with the humidity, it will feel like 33. Clear skies tonight, though, with a few fog patches and a low of 15. And for Val-d'Or, a beautiful sunny day today with the wind becoming south at 20 kilometers an hour this afternoon. After a clear evening, the skies turn partly cloudy with a 40% chance of showers overnight. Winds will be from the southwest at 20 kilometers an hour, but they'll become light around midnight, and it'll go down to a low of 17.
1: 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Over the summer, we're bringing you the best of CBC podcasts. Today, we continue with the series Forged. Kevin Hearn of the Bare Naked Ladies bought a painting by the famed Indigenous artist Norval Morisseau, but when it was featured in an exhibit, it was taken down because the head curator says its authenticity was questionable. Host Adrian Stimpson traces Kevin Hearn's dogged quest to find out the truth about his painting and learns how this one piece of art is the key to cracking open a whole underworld. In yesterday's episode, Adrian went to Thunder Bay, Ontario, the suspected epicenter of the art frauds, to search for who was forging all these Morisseaus. All signs pointed to one person. Here's episode 4 of Forged.
2: Winter hit Toronto early in 2007. Fresh snow was all mixed up with mud and grit. Norval was struggling with his health. His Parkinson's disease had advanced. But he had traveled anyway, flown into Toronto with his adopted son Gabe to continue his fight against the forgeries. But then his health took a turn.
3: He'd been in hospital the year before, and so it was another trip to the hospital, and there was hope that he would get on the mend. So we felt very positive. It went from, I was very hopeful, and then it went to really, really, really dark and sad. You know, death, right? Death comes.
4: Norval Morisseau was one of this country's finest, and he died this morning at the age of 75 after a long battle with Parkinson's.
5: He introduced the world to contemporary Aboriginal Canadian art.
4: He wasn't just an artist. He founded an entire art movement. Norval Morisseau was responsible for what was commonly called the Woodland School.
6: He was called the Picasso of the North.
7: The man who turned Anishinaabe legends into great works of art has passed into the realms of legends himself.
2: Norval died while trying to defend his legacy. But the fight over the forgeries was just getting started. From CBC in Canada and ABC in Australia, this is Forged. Episode 4, The Interveners.

0: going into the trial, I frankly thought that we had an extremely strong case.
1: Jonathan Summer, Kevin Hearn's lawyer, was prepared to go to trial and claim that by lying about the authenticity of Kevin's painting, Joe McLeod had made a fraudulent misrepresentation. That Joe had knowingly sold Kevin a fake. Joe continued to deny this. He filed a statement of defense saying so. He says that Norvell was an alcoholic and sick, and that many of his works didn't have secure provenance. Joe says that he has a relationship with Norvell's children. He says that he had Morso paintings reviewed by a forensic examiner to determine if the handwriting on the backside of the paintings was Norvell's, that he had handwriting samples of Norvell's and a signature of Norvell's in a letter that he wrote. Joe says that neither he nor his gallery were authenticating fake Morisots, that they weren't forging his works, and that they weren't part of some large fraud scheme. This was all submitted to the court. But then, right before the trial was set to begin, Joe died.
0: I expected that we would easily be able to prove that the painting was a fake. And part of that confidence was because basically there was no other side. McLeod had passed away. So it was a bit of a strange situation where they had not conceded defeat, which meant that we would have to go to trial, but there wasn't going to be any active opposition in the case. But that changed because when we got to the trial, the first day, there were a number of individuals who decided they wanted to be interveners in the case.
1: You might not have heard of interveners before. That's because they're really uncommon.
0: You know, it happens, but it's very unusual in civil litigation.
1: An intervener is a person who has a vested interest in the outcome of a case and wants to be involved in the litigation. Judges approve or reject interveners on a case-by-case basis. And in Kevin's case, there were a lot of people who had vested interests. People who wanted to stop the fakes from being proven in court.
0: All the people who say there are no fakes are people who are deeply financially invested in Norvell Morisot paintings. They've invested money and they stand to gain or lose a lot depending on the outcome of this stuff.
1: If Kevin's painting was proven to be a fake, the impact would ripple through the market, would affect the worth of other paintings that had the same red flags as Kevin's. So the owners of these paintings, of the questionable Morisots, they stood to lose a lot of money. Outside of Kevin's trial, this whole cast of characters who were saying there are no fakes were involved in other lawsuits, suing anyone or any entity calling out questionable Morisot paintings.
2: We were ambushed on our first day of court by a fellow named Jim White and the couple called the Goldies. They wanted to become interveners and step in for Joe McLeod, and things just went upside down.
1: The judge presiding over the case, Justice Edward Morgan, granted Jim White intervener status.
0: Jim White, it was quite clear that he owned a large number of black dry brush paintings that are of the same species as the one that was being disputed in the case. And so essentially his argument was, if this case decides that Kevin Hearn's painting is fake, then that will negatively affect the market value of my collection.
1: And then this other guy, Nathaniel Bigcanoe, he became an intervener too. The judge laid out his reasoning saying that, quote, I cannot help but think that the cause of justice will be advanced if there are two sides facing off in this trial. So the interveners became part of the defense.
2: When I began, I thought I was continuing a conversation with Joe McLeod, but I was actually going up against a network of people.
1: And in that network of people were John and Joan Goldie. John Goldie had actually applied to be an intervener too, but the judge had rejected him.
0: The Goldies, John and Joan Goldie, were part of a group of people who very publicly took the position that there were no fakes, that the whole attempt to expose the fraud was in itself a fraud. They are collectors of black dry brush paintings, and they were also dealers.
2: The Goldies had a website, and they would consistently put up on their website what we would now call alternative news. And they were spreading misinformation about the art fraud and, you know, blaming it on people like anyone who stood up to the fakes, you know. They would follow Jonathan and I and take photos of us. They posted photos of my daughter, who's disabled, online, saying I was a bad father. Yeah, and they harassed Carmen Robertson.
1: Carmen Robertson, the art historian and Kevin's expert witness. Kevin had sent her his painting to analyze.
3: I received the painting in question. It's been 6 months in my house, and I looked at it closely and wrote an extensive report related to that. I knew it was a fake from the moment I saw it. I had no qualms about that in any way.
1: But before she could explain why to the court, Carmen started to get harassed too.
3: The Goldies had created a fake email address that they called Roxanne Spritzer, and they sent out emails to universities and public art institutions across Canada saying that I was a discredited researcher. You know, it just kind of went on and on and on. My family, I was concerned about them. And I just didn't know that it was worth it to continue on with this. It was incredibly stressful. I wasn't sleeping. I was barely eating. And I just thought, I just don't think I can carry on with this.
0: She was very concerned. She felt that she was being threatened, that her livelihood was being threatened. We were barreling towards trial. And then she sort of says, I can't do this. Like, I can't be subjected to all this. So Kevin and I put a lot of effort into talking to her, convincing her that it was important what she was doing, but also then making certain promises regarding measures we were going to take in terms of protecting your security, and that included the bodyguard.
3: It was a very strange thing. A great guy, huge big guy, who walked with me to the courtroom.
1: Years later, Jonathan would sue the Goldies. The judge in that ruling described the Goldies' harassment as, quote, a systemic and ongoing campaign. But despite all the harassment, Kevin Hearn's case continued. And Carmen did go to court. She decided this case was too important.
3: There was no sense anymore of what Morisot's incredible visual language legacy was about, because the market was being flooded. And I just felt that as an art historian, it was really important to try to set that record straight. I just was very focused on, listening closely, telling my part of the story, and looking at the really horrendous painting that was being passed off as an original Morisot.
1: And so the trial began at the Superior Court in downtown Toronto, with Carmen there and the Goldies too.
2: They would show up at all the court hearings and disrupt things and hiss at me.
3: There was a lot that was going around this court. The bodyguard made sure that I walked on the inside of the sidewalk, and I asked him why, and he said, well, because if somebody comes up on the sidewalk and tries to, you know, hit you, I want to make sure that they hit me first. And I was shocked by that.
1: Carmen gave her testimony, describing what she saw in the painting that made her think it was a fake.
3: It was never a green that Morisot painted with. And that was the main color of background and the many beings that were sort of floating around like sperm-like amoebas or something like that. It's the kind of work that you'd buy to put over your couch in a living room because it would fit in nicely with the kinds of colors that are harmonious in a way that you might find at a Lazy Boy furniture store. So that was not the kind of work that Morisot did. His use of color had nothing to do with pleasing connections. His work was based on color as medicine. It was not meant to be pleasing pictures that would go well with your interior design. And one of the things that is really noticeable when you see a group of works that are not by Morisot but have his name on them is that they're devoid of story. They seem blank, and there's no life or energy to them. He put the paint colors on, and then he used the black outline to unite it all. And that was not what was happening in this work that Kevin Hearn had. It was such a boring work. I mean, it's a pretty picture. I will agree to that. But it's just not one that was by Morisot.
1: And then there was The Provenance. Carmen's independent findings echoed Kevin's investigation.
3: I had contacted all the so-called previous owners of this work and very easily realized that the people either didn't exist or they'd never owned or heard of this particular painting. From an art historical perspective, if the provenance documentation is invalid, then that is a pivotal evidence as to it being fake.
1: Carmen was on the stand for nearly 2 days, detailing all the reasons she believed Kevin's painting was a fake. And after she took the stand, there were others. Dallas Thompson testified. He stated in court that Gary Lamont was producing fake Morisot paintings, and he testified about the assaults. Kevin's lawyer, Jonathan, called on witnesses like the art shop owner, Lorraine Call, who spoke about all the art supplies Gary bought from her. Norval's sworn declarations were presented in court, showing how Norval himself had been trying to fight the fakes for years, before Kevin had even bought his painting. Jonathan set out to convince the court that Kevin's painting was a fake. He also wanted to prove the existence of a fraud ring in Thunder Bay and suggest that the

0: but he wasn't. He was distraught, and so was I.
1: When we got the decision and saw that we had lost, I was absolutely gobsmacked. Like I felt surreal. I felt like I was in another universe where somebody else had gone to a trial and screwed up. And you know, this was the result. Like it just felt completely crazy wrong.
2: Well, it really did feel like the Twilight Zone because I just assumed that it was kind of a slam dunk. You know, it really did feel like, well, what the heck is going on here?
0: This is how he starts his decision. The plaintiff, Kevin Hearn, has a good ear for music. Does he have a good eye for art fraud?
3: That's the first line of the judge's ruling.
0: Like condescending right from the get-go.
3: And then the judge writes, if he, Kevin, had $1 million, or at least tens of thousands, he would buy a Novo Amoroso.
1: He started and ended the decision with sort of jokes at Kevin's expense based on his membership in the Bare Naked Ladies.
3: The judge dismissed Carmen's expert report, saying it was flawed and subjective.
1: As I read the decision, I saw that he went out after the trial was over and he dug into various philosophical, postmodern, structuralist literature. And so he used those scholarly texts as a counter to Dr. Carmen Robertson's arguments. We were never given any notice of this. We had no way to respond. This was never put to her on the stand, which is what would normally happen in a trial. You know, it was like the trial continued, but we weren't invited.
3: The judge also stated that Kevin's witnesses, like Dallas Thompson, who testified about Gary Lamont and the existence of a fraud ring, didn't matter much, if at all, to the crux of the case, which was whether Joe McLeod had knowingly sold Kevin a fake. The judge implied that Narval's sworn declarations weren't very useful, that Narval had a shaky lifestyle. So it's no surprise that Kevin's painting had shaky provenance. Ultimately, the judge wrote that, quote, Spirit Energy of Mother Earth is one more painting, an interesting and beautiful one, if I may say so. That is possibly an authentic Narval Morisot and possibly not. And the judge declared the case a tie.
1: And then he said, and in the rules of civil law, a tie goes to the defense. And so we lost the trial.
3: But there was still a win. In his decision, the judge wrote, I do not doubt the existence of a Thunder Bay area fraud ring and the circulation of fraudulent paintings produced there.
0: That was the victory. Even though I lost the case, I won in the sense that the judge admits there was a fraud ring, which was a big domino.
3: They'd proved the art fraud ring, that fake Morso paintings were being made in Thunder Bay. They just hadn't proved that Kevin's painting was one of them.
0: I was feeling exhausted and discouraged. I went to speak to Len Glickman, who is a lawyer for the Bare Naked Ladies. I knew him quite well as a friend. And he said, Kevin, if you don't appeal this, you'll wonder for the rest of your life what would have happened.
3: So Kevin appealed the decision. And about a year and a half later, there was news.
0: And I remember getting the call. I was walking along Queen Street. I got the call that I'd won the appeal and that they had overturned Justice Morgan's decision. And I remember feeling a weight lifting off my shoulders that I'd known it was there, but I hadn't really been able to quantify it but until I felt it lift. And I remember jumping up in the air.
3: The appeal judges wrote that Justice Morgan, the judge who ruled over the initial decision, made errors in judging this case.
1: One of them was that they deeply disapproved of his doing research after the trial was over and then using that research as a way of

0: impeaching and disagreeing with our expert witness.
1: The Court of Appeal agreed that Kevin was entitled to two things: a real Morisot painting and valid provenance documents. It said that Justice Morgan misunderstood the importance of having valid and traceable provenance for the painting. The court didn't make a decision about whether Kevin's painting was real, but it did decide that the documents that Joe McLeod gave him were likely fake. And the court agreed that Kevin had not been given what he was promised. The appeal judges concluded with an observation about Justice Morgan's references to Kevin's band in his decision, calling it, quote, an ill-advised attempt at humor, and that the judge's comments were, quote, inappropriate and unnecessary. Kevin won the appeal and was awarded $60,000.
2: Well, I bought the painting for $20,000. Proving the truth probably cost me five times that. At least the money part of it didn't matter. Through my appeal lawyers, I contacted Joe McLeod's estate and said, why don't we take that money and donate it to an Indigenous cause and make something good out of this? But I never received a reply or the money.
1: We reached out to Justice Morgan, the judge in Kevin's initial trial, and gave him the opportunity to respond to what is said about him in this episode. His judicial assistant told us that his reasons for judgment are published, and sitting judges are not available for interviews. We also contacted the intervener in Kevin's trial, Jim White, through his lawyer, but received no reply. And we tried to reach the Goldies by email and phone and mail, but we were unable to reach them before this episode went to air. Kevin was never able to trace who actually painted Spirit Energy of Mother Earth. Maybe Gary was responsible. Maybe it did come from his fraud ring in Thunder Bay. But there was a bigger picture coming into focus, of fraud rings, plural. And a cold case murder.
3: When we started, the hope was we were going to get information to help us solve the murder of Scott Dove. But we started getting all this information on an art fraud that happened. And so I was like, how has nobody ever looked into this? Are the two connected? Like, that's kind of how it started. Is there a connection to the art fraud and the murder? And, you know, when I talked to Jonathan Summer, kind of the floodgates opened, right?
4: 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Stay tuned to Radio 1 for Q. Now, earlier this morning, we talked about surfing on Calgary's Bow River in the spirit of catching a wave wherever you are. How about some Canadian surf rock? We'll leave you with The Double Wide by the Sadies. I'm Lauren McGuinness, sitting in for Matt Galloway. Grateful for my week here on the show and grateful for the team who makes this program sing. What a team. John Paul Tasker will be here with you next week. Thank you for listening to The Current. Have a grand weekend.

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2: Montreal's Melissa Auf-Demar went from working in a coat check in Montreal to playing with one of the biggest bands of the 90s, all in a couple of days. She'll be here to tell you about how that happened and why she wanted to write a book about what she called the last analog decade.
3: This is CBC News. Good morning. It's 10 o'clock. I'm Stephanie Miles with your CBC News from Montreal. The negotiations for the Canada-US-Mexico trade agreement are heating up. For the second time in 2 weeks, Canadian officials went to Washington, D.C. to meet with U.S. Trade Representative Jameson Greer. The Canada-US Trade Minister Dominique LeBlanc wrote later on social media that the meeting was constructive and detailed. The meeting, which was scheduled for 30 minutes, lasted an hour and a half. And two sources with knowledge of the plan tell CBC News that LeBlanc will return again next week. U.S. President Trump has threatened a fresh round of tariffs on many Canadian imports that would come into effect August 19th. He also has called Canada nasty in recent days. Prime Minister Mark Carney says that if that means supporting Canadian jobs, he's all in.
4: Whatever adjective is used, yes, we're standing up for Canadian workers, for Canadian businesses, as we always have from the start. And from the start, our focus has been on what we can control, and that's investing in protecting our jobs, investing in the future.
3: Carney says resolving issues around aluminum tariffs could be key to securing the deal. He says the tariffs are hurting Americans more than Canadians.
4: Since the Americans put their tariffs in, their first tariffs on primary aluminum, the price of aluminum in the United States has gone up 58%. It's gone up by more of the tariff. Now, some of that's international prices, but most of that is pass-through of the tariff. So that's not a good situation for American companies, and it creates challenges, obviously, for companies like Rio Tinto.
3: Carney says that Canada's trade negotiators are using that leverage to argue for a broader win-win deal for both countries. The National Bank Open needs a makeover, and the tab is estimated at $400 million. Tennis Canada says it needs to modernize the facility to keep up with other tournaments of its magnitude. But some residents, who fear losing even more green space in the park, have made it clear they're against the expansion of the stadium. Jennifer Dosso has the details.
5: C'est gigantesque.
6: Michel Lafleur is worried about Tennis Canada's expansion project. The president of Friends of Drury Park argues the proposed plans will jeopardize an important public space in a densely populated area with very few green spaces. He says he had a feeling the project would be unseemly, but seeing the proposed plans reinforces concerns.
5: On s'imaginait que c'était inacceptable, mais là, bon.
6: The current facilities occupy 22% of the total area of Drury Park. Models of the new stadium obtained by Radio-Canada revealed this proportion would increase to 27%. A new 15,000-capacity, three-season stadium with a roof would be built. The current stadium court would then be destroyed and turned into an esplanade offering a view on Mount Royal. The director of the National Bank Open, Valérie Tétrault, wants the facilities up to the level required for a Masters 1000 tournament. She insists these are just preliminary concepts to work from, but Montreal's mayor and Quebec's premier are both on board. The city will foot 10% of the bill, while Ottawa and the province will each contribute 40%. The remainder of the $400 million will be funded by the Tennis Federation. As for Lafleur, he's planning a protest at Drury Park on Sunday. Geneva Dosso, CBC News, Montreal.
3: And finally, Val d'Or is one step closer to better protecting hockey players' safety. The city is promising to install flexible boards and glass at the Agnico Eagle Arena by 2027. Unlike traditional rigid boards, these have some give to absorb shocks during impacts, and they are now mandatory in the Quebec Maritime Junior Hockey League. Val d'Or Foreurs head coach Maxime Desruisseaux says it's important to make sure the league's players all have access to the same rink quality across the board.
7: for sure that's going to help, not only for the head, not only for the concussion, but also for shoulder or knee when you're going to get hit and the board will flex on the other side. You won't get stuck right into it. So that's some really, really nice for our player and not only us, but for the league.
3: DeRusso insists the federal government must follow through on its 2024 promise to chip in $7.4 million to install those boards. And that was your CBC News. And here's your Environment Canada weather forecast. For Montreal, a mix of sun and cloud and a high of 30. The humid index will be 38 and the UV index 8 or very high. For Quebec City, mainly sunny with a high of 30 and a humid index of 38. For Sherbrooke, fog patches dissipating this morning and then mainly cloudy with a 30% chance of showers. Also a high of 30, a humid index of 38 and a UV index of 8. For Gaspé, a mix of sun and cloud, 30% chance of showers and a high of 27.
8: Hey, I'm Garvey Bailey, in for Tom Power. Welcome to Q. It seems unimaginable that bassist Melissa Auf-Demar's legendary career, playing with the Smashing Pumpkins and Hole, started with her saying no. Although she loved the music, she wasn't into the chaos of that early 90s grunge scene, the drugs, the death, and grief. And then she had a conversation with Courtney Love, and something clicked. She'll tell you what that was coming up. Plus, the Polaris Music Prize shortlisted album from Francophone artist Les Louanges digs deep into a time of discovery, both musical discovery and an intense time of self-discovery. He'll tell us the moving personal story that makes Alouette such a special album.

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Go put on some plaid, grab your heart-shaped box, and take a listen to this.

0: Nirvana, The Smashing Pumpkins, and Hole. If you know those songs, you probably already feel something just hearing them. And if you don't, just know they were three of the most important bands of the 90s, part of a generation of music that was angry, it was raw, and wanted absolutely nothing to do with the slick, polished rock that had come before it. And Melissa Ofdemar went from the edges of that world to the very center of it almost overnight. Melissa is one of the best-known bassists from that era. Probably most notably, she played bass for Hole alongside frontwoman Courtney Love. But she also toured with the Smashing Pumpkins and followed up with a multidisciplinary solo career. So Melissa put out a book earlier this year, and it tells the story of that decade, what she calls the last analog decade, and how she found herself in the middle of it. And when I say in the middle of it, I mean that in a very short time, she went from being a 19-year-old DJ and ticket girl in Montreal who didn't even play bass to a core member of a band who had the eyes of the world on it. And check out when this happened. Melissa joined the band when Kurt Cobain had just died of suicide and Hole's former bassist, Kristen Pfaff, had died of an overdose. Hole and its frontwoman, Courtney Love, were simultaneously in mourning, but also their album was taking off, and it felt like the entire eyes of the world were on her and the band. And there, in the middle of all of it, playing her sixth gig, was Melissa. Her book is called Even the Good Girls Cry. She joined Tom Power to talk all about it, but they started the story in Montreal.
1: So the classic rock station there, my mother was the first female disc jockey there. She had her own shows at CBC. Very clear memories of her splicing on tape her CBC segments, interviews with Ken Kesey, Frank Zappa, Leonard Cohen. She was a real music cultural journalist, and I was raised with her record collection. So when I was small, sitting on her lap, I vividly remember between the buttons, her pointing, this is the one who plays guitar, this is the singer that everybody has a crush on, and this is the one who drowned in a pool. And I always remember Brian Jones. And so to me, her record collection were the fairy tales of my childhood. So it started there. So that's sort of like seeing my mother so in it, enamored, hearing the sounds, I began to seek my version. You know, so by the time I was 12, 13, I'm very lucky to have grown up in the 80s. So this is not Montreal specific, although Montreal did have more, I don't know about Toronto and Newfoundland where you're from, but I grew up on the NME and Melody Maker and Smash Hits. I did not grow up on Rolling Stone. So the UK was more my cultural influence as a teenager.
2: So Smiths.
1: The Smiths, obsessed. The Cure, obsessed. Depeche Mode, Sisters of Mercy. I started going to clubs at a young age because Quebec has no rules. You know, it's 18 to drink, but you can go there at 15. So I started going to nightclubs, and there was a club called the Thunderdome, and it was where I discovered all of the new wave of the time and what it felt like to be in a room, like swelling with melancholic excitement about being around your people, quote unquote. Like, I found that very young. So by the time I was working as a ticket girl and a cassette DJ, and I was about to fall in love with music for real and pick up the bass, this is like 89, 90, 91. So we all know what was happening. Whether you were there or not, you know about the legends of the breaking of our moment, our alternative. You know, when Nevermind came out, I had already at that point been going to the shows. I saw all those bands, the Hole, the Pumpkins, Nirvana, Sonic Youth, in front of 50 people or 100 people. So I had watched that, Jane's Addiction, The Breeders, I had seen everything.
2: Yeah, but you knew when you heard, when you heard Smells of Teen Spirit, you had like almost like a premonition of like, this is going to be it.
1: Oh yeah, I mean, and at that point,
2: it wasn't out yet, right?
1: It was an advanced copy because I was working as a ticket girl and the 12-inch of Smells Like Teen Spirit was being played before the doors opened, and I was like walking down the hallway, and I heard, you know, the now very

0: stopped and oh, this, what is this? What? And I went running to the DJ booth. I'm like, what is this? And he picked up the 12-inch record cover. And remember, it's like all blue. And it's not the cover of the album, but the 7-inch was like that band, all glossy and all. And I kind of recognized Kurt as sort of the guy from Bleach. And I put like the sound, the beautiful sound and the shiny visual got put together. And I realized, oh, whoa, something is changing. Yeah. Here we're stepping into a new dimension. And then, yeah, and then that's when punk broke or whatever. You know, that's when the selling of our souls and our generation's actual zeitgeist, magic was happening. Kurt was an antenna, but so was everybody else.
1: Yeah, it starts to get sold.
0: And then it just started getting sucked. But I do remember, 91 is when everything changed, but I was sort of there as ticket girl, DJ girl, and saw it and then jumped in. I was like, I'm going to be part of this revolution or this destruction spiral, whatever we want to call happened in the 90s. I just picked up a bass and joined it.
1: But you joining into a revolution makes sense from the family you come from. You mentioned your mom, and I'm glad you told me that story. Your dad, also a big part of this book, Nick Oftamar. And my guess is, I'm not from Montreal, my guess is if I was, I would know him.
0: Oh my God, yes.
1: Can you, for those of us listening who are not, tell me a little bit about your dad.
0: Well, my father, child of immigrants, started working at the Montreal Gazette as a copy boy and worked there till the day he died. He died in the 90s, way too young, in my 20s, when I'm in Hull, at the peak of our success. My father dies very tragically from basically smoking and drinking. So, you know, the addiction part of the comfort zone around addiction starts there, but my father is better known as the unofficial mayor of Montreal through journalism, TV, broadcasting for CBC, but also then his columns in the Gazette where he chronicled my entire life. And anyone who grew up in Montreal or who lived in Montreal in the 70s and 80s and early 90s, he died in 98. He was married to Montreal. Montreal was his muse. My parents were bohemian. I was like a one-night stand. They dated and then kind of got married. But basically, I had a single mother and a fun father on the weekends. And he got into politics because he didn't trust politicians. So his journalism informed him that someone needed to get in there and defend the people. So he's a real humanitarian. He's got a street named after him, and he had the biggest funeral in Montreal history. He devoted his life to Montreal. And yes, you would definitely know him if you live there. And he was larger than life. He was one of those people like Courtney than anyone who's ever been in a room with her that you just stop and you can't, you know, there's a force that comes. I think I represented it properly because even people who know nothing about Montreal or Canada or anything to do with my life, the reviews, a lot of them say, and then there's her father.
1: I have a clip to play for you of that.
0: Oh,
1: can we just take a listen to this?
2: Mm-hmm. You know, and then they tell us that we have to make a choice between whether we're going to have our subway metro extensions or whether we're going to have a water purification plant or a sewage disposal plant, all things that we vitally, desperately need in Montreal. And if it's a choice between, they're obviously making their choice of the go with grandeur and go with frills and not going with the things that we really need.
1: That's your dad, Nick Oftamar, 1975. He's a counselor. He's unhappy about the spending on the Olympics.
0: Oh, yeah. He ended up becoming, he wrote one book called The Billion Dollar Game, and he became the international specialist around government corruption of overspending and spending your tax dollars on frivolous things.
1: But what goes through your head? Wait, hey, I'm right here. Mm-hmm. What goes through your head when you hear that?
0: Oh, I mean, anyone who's lost a parent or someone tragically or too young, grief is a beast. You have no idea when it comes. You have like a blind side. Then like 20 years later, all of a sudden I'm crying deeply for the first time. And a lot of this book I wrote really for my 14-year-old daughter so that her mother could just like purge all of the ancient wounds and undealt with messes. A lot of that has to do with the 90s and fame and drugs and death. But a lot of it has to do with my father too and the way he died. My father did not want to die. He loved life. But when he got terminal cancer, it turned into a very dark time because he was only going to live the life he wanted to live, and that was it. You know, he wanted to be out in the world with the people, running his life out of bars and social. And so I had to watch, you know, the man left the building before he left his body, that he was very unhappy when he died. And there's a I don't know that I want to talk about the specifics because it's still new.
1: Come on.
0: It's still new to me.
1: You put the boat in the water, buddy.
0: The main thing is that the book is about death. There's a lot of reckoning with death, and that I'm going to explain when people read the book, they'll understand that I ran away from almost all the things we just talked about that were in the 90s. I kind of ran from the 90s for 20 years until I sat down to write this book.
1: Well, let me go through some of the things here. So when you were 19, like you said, you were so much part of the music scene in Montreal and just taking in music on a spiritual level. Yeah. And then a couple of really key moments in the book. One is the Smashing Pumpkins come to town. This is like Gish era Smashing Pumpkins.
0: I mean, they have a 12-inch out on Sub Pop, and Gish is coming out on cassette like in a week. Like the week I see them, they play for a dollar on a Tuesday.
1: Looney Tuesdays
0: at Fufuné Creek. I'm a ticket girl. I get to go for free. And I'm with 20 people watching this brand new band from Chicago. Nobody has ever seen them. And
1: I got Billy telling the story. Can I tell it?
0: Please, even better. Yeah.
3: I believe I was playing the solo in one of our songs. So I was intently looking at my guitar sort of here. And as I was playing, a beer bottle smashed against my guitar. And I immediately kind of whirled up to see who threw the bottle. There's only 20 people out there. And usually when that happens, people aren't in a big hurry to let you know who threw the bottle.
0: Mm-hmm.
3: But for whatever reason, when I gave the death glare, the people around your roommate, what was your roommate's name?
0: Bruce.
3: The people around Bruce seemed to kind of almost like, not me.
0: Yeah.
3: And as soon as I saw the body language of people going away from Bruce,
0: you could tell.
3: I threw my guitar off mid-strum, dove into the crowd, and began strangling him to the ground.
1: So that's Billy Corgan's podcast. Melissa Auftemar on that podcast. Melissa Auftemar is in studio with me right now. Is that all line up?
0: Yeah. Like, well, of course. And so for those, usually the beginning of my rock story is that Billy Corgan is my mentor. Mm-hmm. We met that night, and 20 people. While Bruce was growing, had disdain for what I thought was one of the most fantastical bands I had ever seen.
1: They weren't punks? Because they were arty?
0: Yes, because it was back to my mother's record collection. I had a missing area, which was no Zeppelin, no Sabbath, and no classic rock. So it was the first time, and I was, new wave and then super Beatles, Stones. Mm-hmm. So something happened that night for me where I saw them.
1: But not for Bruce.
0: Bruce, who later is one of the founding members of Godspeed You Black Emperor.
1: No way.
0: Oh, yeah. Yes. So Bruce and I clearly had opposite tastes. He's a lovely guy. But as I was falling in love with this band, next to me was Bruce saying, who do these guys think they are? They're not playing an arena. What's wrong with them? And I was so confused by his attitude. And then when he threw the bottle and Billy jumped off and strangled him and Bruce got kicked out, while they were rumbling on the floor, my only thought was, he just ruined my favorite show I've ever seen. This is my favorite band.
1: Yeah.
0: And then the beautiful turning point that I talk about in the book, but also for any music fan, obsessed with ones, the moment you fall in love with a band and you never forget it. So Billy goes back up on stage and says, Montreal, instead of saying, screw you, I'm gone, he goes up with all of his pride intact and says, I have one more for you, Montreal. And it starts. Opening song for Gish, their first album, which was their single on Sub Pop. They play this song. And I, in that time of that song, pledge my allegiance to this band for the rest of my life. And I beeline, and I'm a pretty shy, wallflower-y girl, but I was determined. I went to the side of the stage while they're loading out, and I said, hello, on behalf of Montreal, Canada, I would like to apologize. my name is Melissa, and I will follow you until the end of time. And that right there and then, we became pen pals, and I guess I think his first fan. I'm not kidding.
1: By the way, I love on behalf of Montreal, Canada. I find that so funny. I get a kick out of it. And I love that. Does Bruce know now?
0: Oh, my God. It's his probably favorite dinner story. He tells people all the time that his beer bottle changed my life.
1: Yeah, right. Fair enough.
0: That is the Cinderella slipper that changed my life.
4: And his band's pretty incredible too.
0: Incredible.
4: So I'm gonna do some skipping ahead here. So I'll do some Cole's notes in here. Yeah. You end up getting bass. You end up convincing the promoters that your band Tinker should open for Smashing Pumpkins when they come to Montreal. This leads to Billy Corgan recommending you to Courtney Love as Hole's new bassist after the death of Kristen Pham. Your initial answer is no. And your reaction you write in the book is, oh no, no effing way am I entering that chaos storm of pain. For someone who is like dedicated to music and like, no other way to say it, like dedicated to music.
0: Yeah.
4: Talk to me about saying no.
0: Well, first of all, dedicated to music in the deepest, highest realms of integrity, especially in the early 90s, is what? Major label? Fame? No, thank you. I want to make art. Yeah. I want to transform energy in magical ways. And in my mind, success would have been going across the country in the van a few times and been on Touch and Go. That's what I thought
4: this
0: I was going to do.
4: This was skipping all of that. This is going right to playing a gigantic,
0: I went
4: the biggest
0: from
4: band
0: A
4: in the
0: to
4: world.
0: Z. It doesn't make any sense. And I had only been playing bass for a year.
4: Yeah.
0: In my band Tinker that opened up for the Pumpkins and Siamese Dream Tour, which is how Billy ended up seeing me play, was that was our sixth show. I mean, I had played six shows when I joined Hole and played in front of 65,000 people.
4: That's insane. That's crazy. Melissa, that's wild, right?
0: It is cool. This is why I'm writing the book, is my book is a weird fable. It is some kind of like fairy tale. All these tiny little things happened that got me into the big world of my generation's movement, which back to Billy recommends me. Courtney wants to meet me. I say, no, thank you. I am very busy with my photography studies.
4: But go back to the no. Did you feel any regret after
0: Zero.
4: You said no the first time?
0: No, it was so clear. I don't want to be in a major label. And two people just died and they are drug addicts. All of them. Like I was a no, it was so clearly no.
4: Yeah.
0: And it was, because I am, and that's why Courtney then heard that the girl in Montreal said no. That's why she wanted me, because she knows that means I have integrity. I actually want to do my thing.
4: Yeah.
0: I have my own plan. I have my own life. And I still, to this day, I don't need Hole. I love and ended up joining the band, and I am very protective of the legacy. Because in the end, the reason I said yes, after she called me on the phone and said, get on a plane and tell me to my face that you don't want to join my band. When I arrived in Seattle in the wake of death of the husband who left a widow, single mother with addiction issues, and the bass player had died and she was the girlfriend of the guitar player, Eric, there was such a sad, everyone was in grief, trauma. And I arrived in Seattle, and when Courtney holding Francis Bean's hand and Patty, the drummer, were waiting at the bottom of the escalator at the airport, I saw these women come into view, and it became not about music. This is about women.
4: Did you know then? Like, did you?
0: At the moment I saw these people, this little girl holding this barefooted, smoking woman's hand, they're just like the scene of these women who I then found out really had nobody. Like, managers were barely, most of these people, especially in the U.S., like a lot of the bands, like, come from broken families, you know, don't have stable home life.
4: Yeah.
0: These people need help. They have made, keep in mind, Live Through This, phenomenal record, has been out for just a month or two. Kurt's death happened simultaneous to the album. At that point already, Miss World and Doll Parts, these are feminist anthems of our generation, that even though I was more of a Caius Pumpkins heavy rock bass player girl, it didn't really matter at that point. When I saw what we were up against is that this woman is also going to be blamed for killing her husband. No, I am going to be part of a sisterhood that represents women on a grand scale and misunderstood women. So it was, and the commitment to rock being a male dominated landscape. I was like, okay, I'm coming for women's reasons. It's not even, it's beyond music.
4: Can you describe, you go on a couple of days later to play the Reading Festival with Hole, and again, you've only been playing the bass for a little while. You just sort of barely joined the band. You're playing this thing. Even more interesting than that, to be fine, and put a fine point on it, was the tour after that, the Nine Inch Nails tour. So Hole goes out opening up for Nine Inch Nails.
0: On the Downward Spiral self-destruct tour. So they put a grieving widow with a drug problem on the bill of a band, of a tour called the Self-Destruct Tour Marilyn Manson opening up for us.
1: Can you describe what you remember of the crowds and then how you dealt with it?
0: I mean, again, once I joined the ranks of like my generation's women in music, my bass was my sword.
1: Yeah.
0: Courtney was like the fearless leader.
1: Yeah.
0: Patty, the amazing girl drummer who was like the only out female in rock probably at that point.
1: Yeah.
0: We were just there to prove something and we band together, whether we had, you know, we had tons of band drama, lots of difficult things happening. And Eric, soft, sensitive one male in the band, was sort of just like the support of the female dominance that was coming to the stage. First of all, we were always the only women on any bill, even though I know there's this illusion that the 90s was all like feminine power. And yes, Lilith Fair happened later, but that's not the same. Like, we were the only women on these rock festivals.
1: And what did you describe what these shows were like, what the crowds were like?
0: Oh, I mean, probably horrendous. I mean, like, every night is show us your tits, people throwing stuff at us. I mean, the only happy, super, our solo shows were great. You know, diehard fans came. There was always the gawking car crasher people, like watching the car crash of Courtney or like Kurt obsessed. But generally, when we played alone in a protected club of our own, it was electric and incredible. But when we would get out there in the man's world and the big festival stages,
1: anger. It was anger.
0: Yeah. I mean, there were shotgun shells thrown to the stage, to girls on the stage. And at that point, you know, I really was just trusting this strange, larger than life force that was Courtney, but was us. We were her, not just band, but we were a tribe trying to penetrate some. Now I feel like 25, 30 years later, I was saying this the whole time, but now I feel like, oh, people are just starting to understand that a misogynistic culture and media and boys who love boys and bands burn this woman at the stake. I mean, there is that. I watched it happen and it was shocking because no one cared.

0: bit of Doll Parts from Hole's 1994 album Live Through This. You've been listening to Tom Power's conversation with Hole bassist Montreal's Melissa Ofdemar. Coming up after this, you're going to hear more about Courtney Love, Hole's frontwoman, and the genius that Melissa sees in her to this day. Don't go anywhere.
1: I'm Stephanie Miles with your CBC News headlines. Negotiations for the Canada-US-Mexico trade agreement are heating up. For the second time in 2 weeks, Canadian officials traveled to Washington, D.C. to meet with U.S. Trade Representative Jameson Greer. Scheduled for 30 minutes, the meeting lasted an hour and a half. Two sources with knowledge of the plans tell CBC News LeBlanc will return next week. U.S. President Trump has threatened a fresh round of tariffs on many Canadian imports to come into effect August 19th. Trump also has called Canada nasty in recent days. The National Bank Open, going on at Jerry Park this week, wants to give itself a makeover, and the tab's estimated at $400 million. Tennis Canada says it needs to modernize the facility to keep up with other tournaments of its magnitude. Some residents, who fear losing even more green space in the park, have made it clear that they're against the expansion. And users of Montreal's Venable Green Metro line have to get used to riding in older cars. The blue line's being extended. That means its old cars will be switched to the green line. And here's your Environment Canada weather forecast. For Montreal, a mix of sun and cloud and a high of 30. Humid X will be 38 and UV index 8 or very high. For Quebec City, mainly sunny with a high of 30 and humid X of 38. For Sherbrooke, fog patches dissipating early, then mainly cloudy with 30% chance of showers. Also a high of 30 and a humid X of 38 and a UV index of 8. For Gaspé, a mix of sun and cloud with a 30% chance of showers and a high of 27.
0: I'm Garvey Bailey, in for Tom Power. You're listening to Q. You're in the middle of Tom's conversation with Melissa Ofdemar, the bassist from Montreal, who went from being a 19-year-old ticket girl and DJ to playing in two of the most important bands of the 90s, Hole and the Smashing Pumpkins. In the first half, she told you the story of how that happened almost overnight and what it was like to arrive in the middle of one of the most charged and honestly tough moments in rock music history. So in this half, things get a little darker because what looked like a dream from the outside eventually became something Melissa had to walk away from. The corporate machine, the politics, the feeling of slowly disappearing inside someone else's story. Melissa will tell you about that. But first, Courtney Love was one of the most polarizing figures of that entire era. People had very strong opinions about her, the way she dressed, the way she talked, whether she was a genius or evil. Melissa stood next to her on stage for years, and she'll tell you what she saw that maybe everyone else missed.
2: So, I mean, I love the way you put that, that like this woman, Courtney Love, was burned at the stake, because one of the things that I thought a lot about when I was reading your book, and I was a kid then, mm-hmm. but I understood the sort of perceptions of Courtney Love, and I realized like the caricature that she had been made out to be. I'm not even talking about like the conspiracy theories around,
3: right.
2: you know,
3: but just
2: Courtney Kilkirk,
3: the difficult
2: but, like,
3: lady. Yeah.
2: Can you just talk for a second about like her artistic genius a little bit? Like,
3: genius.
2: Can we just talk lyrics there?
3: I mean, just brilliant. This woman outsmarts everyone in any room. Like I said, when at the very beginning, it wasn't really until I realized the feminist anthems that were happening was bigger than like, do I like that bass riff? Her, and you know, when people would say, oh, Kurt wrote that, I always would laugh, and I'm like, whole songs are three chords, if not one riff. It is about her lyrics. It is not about complex songwriting. This is about visceral power of a woman who has something to say that is turning everything on its head. Like, mm-hmm. And so, I mean, she, you know, Live Through This, I Swear I'd Die For You, and Kurt dies the week that Live Through This comes out. She's a psychic witch. She knows everything before other people do. You heard about like the Weinstein thing. That's pretty much why she like lost her Hollywood career. She spoke out on the red carpet 20 years ago about that behavior, and she became like a pariah. I mean, her whole thing was about not being polite not doing what you're supposed to do as a woman, being brutal, and she's just brilliant.
2: What I think is interesting about that is that I was talking to Deanna. We were talking about the perception of Courtney Love as like for young women, especially on our team.
3: Mm-hmm.
2: And do you mind if I quote you on this, or I can pretend it wasn't you? Okay, mm-hmm. It's too late now. She was talking to me a little bit about, and to paraphrase her in front of her, that like, you know, there was an idea of what you grew up with, an idea of what feminism was, mm-hmm. maybe like the stuff that your mother would be talking
3: mm-hmm.
2: about,
3: mm-hmm.
2: And very important. And Courtney seemed so, it was so powerful to be so angry
3: yep.
2: and to seek revenge and to call things out, that Deanna was saying, like, as a young woman, there wasn't this idea that like, oh, she wasn't aware that it was feminism in the moment.
3: Exactly.
2: But it wasn't until
3: men
2: later.
3: And male culture and misogynist culture just called her like a beast, a madwoman, a Medusa,
2: yeah.
3: demon, you know, and
2: when she got older, she was like, oh my God, that was.
3: It was like literally pushing down every single, my mother became single mother, you know, raised me on the mantra of her generation of feminism, which was no man will define me. So that's what I grew up on. All I knew is that no man was going to define me, because my mother had lived that way and told me that over and over, like, be sure you are your own person. So that was radical in the 60s and 70s. But then you get to the 90s and it's calling out, hey, people, women have been oppressed this whole friggin' time. Yeah, good. Well, there's a little bit of women's lib that just happened, and we just got to vote about 60 years prior. She was pushing the boundaries, and she has an artistic arc that, because of the loathing and the nobody having her back, and actually, yes, her addiction did take precedent over another decade of her life after that, because nobody helped her, because that's not the way the music industry works. And if you don't have like your love at home, you're screwed.
2: Your book is both like a just a solid, great memoir. Like, it's just
3: a solid series
2: of great stories. It presents you with a bunch of ideas and a bunch of like logos and a bunch of like images you mm-hmm. were pummeled with during that era. And of course, in the nostalgic 2000s, 2010s, and it gives you the reality of what was actually going on. And that's a rare thing.
3: Well,
2: Melissa,
3: a human perspective. How about that? I'm a human.
2: Yeah. But not everyone wants to peel it back like that. And I'm really glad you did. Thanks for coming in. It's really
3: Thank
2: nice to
3: you.
2: Meet you.
3: Lovely to meet you too.
0: That was Tom's conversation with Hole bassist Melissa Oftemar. If you're in Toronto in September, she has an exhibit opening at the Art Gallery of Ontario, where you can see some of the photographs she took during the 90s while on tour with Hole and the Smashing Pumpkins. She also has a new album on the way. It's her first in over 16 years. That'll be out September the 8th. Do you ever think about all the art you're missing out on just because you don't speak the language? If you speak French, though, maybe you're already onto this. But if you don't, you still gotta listen to Les Louanges.

0: called Correct by Les Louanges, also known by his real name, Vincent Roberge. Vincent Roberge is one of the defining Francophone artists of his generation in Quebec. And if you're living in Anglophone Canada, you might not have heard of him. He's got two Juno Awards for Francophone Album of the Year. And that song you're hearing is off his latest album, Alouette, which was just shortlisted for this year's prestigious Polaris Music Prize. He'll also be performing at this year's gala at Massey Hall this September in Toronto. I had the chance to speak with Vincent recently, and I wanted to start off by asking where that song you just heard came from. And here's what he had to say.
1: Like a lot of the songs, I started with the instrumentals. The bass appeared first, and then I built around it. I think also at first I had just taken the drums off of I don't remember the title of the song, but a talking head song.

0: Anyways, started with that, and
1: this must be the place.
0: Yeah, this must be the place.
1: Mm-hmm.
0: Big Talking Heads fan over mm-hmm. here. Mm-hmm. Even if my memory's not the best sometimes, but and it shows, especially in a song like this one.
1: Yeah.
0: So yeah, and I had that. The Si T'es Correct, Moi Je Suis Correct. So if you're okay, I'm okay. Appeared. And I didn't know what I was going to do with that. I went in a bunch of different directions, but ended up really wanting to do something almost like a Trojan horse. Because you want to put a message in the song, but the big challenge there is to not let the listener know that you're trying to pass a message, actually.
1: Sure.
0: And this idea was to really a little Trojan horse of having a funky, fun song that's actually talking about the state of I don't want to say debate, but like exchanges between people.
1: Yeah, it feels like it's about polarization, like two sides, especially politically. And then it's just so groovy at the same time. So if you're listening, you're like, oh, but my toes are tapping and I want to shake my bottom at the same time. Yeah.
0: Yeah, that's the whole thing. And at the end of the day, just a call to like stand with each other against the forces that try to separate us.
1: Yeah. Yeah.
0: The greedy forces.
1: I feel you. I feel you. I read, though, that you also wanted to simplify your writing on this album, and that Leonard Cohen became a kind of North Star for you in terms of thinking about how to write concise songs. Can you tell me more about that?
0: Well, I owe a lot to my good friend Leonard. At the beginning of the process for this album, and at the end of the era of the last one, after touring and everything, I kind of hit a lull.
1: Mm-hmm. That's right. Lull is the right word. Yeah.
0: Okay.
1: Mm-hmm.
0: Where I was kind of like losing sight of what I was, why I was doing all of this.
1: Mm-hmm.
0: It became work. Pressure came in and I was like, oh, what am I talking about? And there were a lot of things. And also, like, I think it's just personal life stuff.
1: Mm-hmm.
0: And I went back to Cohen, and especially my Cohen is the 80s Cohen.
1: Okay.
0: I love the grit and the voice.
1: Mm-hmm.
0: I love the productions and everything. So I really, in a time where I was searching for answers, I went to the guy who spent his whole life trying to find some and putting it in songs. So it really started there.
1: Mm-hmm.
0: I would climb up Le Mont-Royal, which is like the little mountain in the middle of Montreal. At the top, you get to see a huge mural of Cohen on one of the buildings downtown.
1: Yep.
0: So I would go up, listen to his stuff, say hi to him, and go down. It renewed my love for his work, and I really went deep in it. And I think one of the things I admire the most with him is just the elegance in general emanating from the man. And this elegance, this thoughtfulness and the craft really shows in the elegant simplicity,
1: mm-hmm.
0: even though of the writing,
1: yeah.
0: Space, silence, putting words and giving them power the same way you would cook something. And really using, like, celebrating the ingredients.
1: Yeah.
0: Well, you'd be celebrating the words. And I feel like the man is really writing songs, writing poems, the way a Japanese garden would be put together. The war is over.

0: Is there one tune of his that maybe from that 80s repertoire that you're so into that exemplifies that idea of that Japanese garden, of that concise sort of simplicity yet elegance?
1: My mom's favorite song, one of my mom's favorite songs, and I heard it my whole life, was the one about Dance Me to the End of Love. Mm-hmm.

0: which is such a beautiful song. And even like the last stuff, his last album.
1: Yeah.
0: You Want It Darker. You get like a I'm Leaving the Table is such a beautiful, heart-wrenching song.
2: If I ever loved you, oh no, no, it's a crying shame if I ever loved you. If I knew your name.
0: And also, you got songs, also even like the more pop, sexier ones, like I'm Your Man. It's such, I just love the way he constructs his songs, having like the same thing that comes back every paragraph, and everything is tied up really nicely. So songs like these, I think the ones where you don't have much, he's not saying too much, but he's saying so much at the same time.
1: Saying everything. There is a song towards the end of your album that reflects on your experience. You've had an intense lived experience being a caregiver for your partner's father. I want to just listen to a little bit of the tune I'm talking about.

0: Aujourd'hui je pousse la chaise roulante. Je suis assis au fond de la chambre. 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
1: That's Le Garde dans le cadre de Port, from Les Louanges' new album Alouette. And I want you to tell me what inspired that song. And, you know, we talked about how it doesn't matter a language. I don't know. I'm going through something that's similar to what the song is about. And I'm listening to your lyrics, and my French is meh. Like, it's just comme ci, comme ça. It's not great. And I'm so moved. So tell me a little bit about what the song is about.
0: Well, this one is really, since it's at the end of the album, to me, is some kind of a conclusion.

0: I could share an anecdote. The night he passed, I was being and I'd been like the second in command, the boyfriend, the guy who was trying to make sure everything is okay, and like behind the scenes a little bit. While my girlfriend is really like trying to land that plane, trying to and
1: And say goodbye to her father, all those things at the same time.
0: And so yeah, the night of his passing, we were with him and everything, and you know, being like kind of that side character, it's been great to as someone who's pretty much always the main guy under the spotlight, it was a fantastic experience to just be a side character, a supporting role, and with whatever that could mean, like everything that that word could mean, supportive role. And I texted my I needed to text like I texted my dad and some friends to like, hey guys, I've been, you know, I've been going through stuff, but it happened today. And thanks for being there for me. And I just want to share that it's kind of like pretty hard right now. And I want to share that with you, but I'm okay. My girl is okay. And I'm proud of who I was, just being the guy standing, like I'm making it rhyme right now, but I was not rhyming in French, but
1: All right.
0: I'm the guy in the doorway.
1: Yeah.
0: And I'm proud of being the guy in the doorway. And I think that song is that celebration of like, and a commentary also of like, everybody's looking for themselves. It's always the like bettering yourself, the better version of yourself. Like I like making, like finding my inner peace and whatever. And this song is like, to me, like, man, I found who I was. I found who I was in the absolution of my own person in this situation. I'm the guy in the doorway making sure like everybody's okay. And yeah, I'm just helping you get up. I'm helping you get into a wheelchair. And this part you put where it starts where and when life happens and the train gets into your town. Through your town. Well, you have two choices. You either get in or you get out the way. And so yeah. Yeah, just knowing, feeling you are where you are and knowing who you are by knowing what you're capable of. More than whatever people would like tell you or like it's yeah. So that's the realization a bit in this song and this celebration of like, I found strength.

0: so glad that you shared that tune with us, and getting to hear the explanation of it has been quite moving as well. We've touched on a few of your songs from the new album, but I would love to go out of this conversation with your own pick. Something
1: okay.
0: That you get to choose. I just want to make sure that what you like gets some love. I know you love them all. Like, they're like your children. I'm forcing you to choose a child here, but go ahead.
1: Okay, let's be pragmatic here, because we're on the radio still.
0: Okay.
1: Because again, I you were right. I love them all. I'm oscillating between a song called A La Nage. I love the production on this one, but this is more of a like musician like choice, I would say, or like the I love the production, the

0: And if I'm trying to share this album, it would either be Promis Juré, mm-hmm. because of the, I just love the strength of the message in it.
1: Mm.
0: Even though it's a little bit giving the middle finger metaphor in general, mm-hmm. this one song. That or La Journée Va Être Chaude, that would be just, I think anybody can enjoy that song, even if they don't speak French. They're going to groove to it.
1: So do you want to go with that one?
0: Let's go with that one. We need some gateways. But let's go, yeah, La Journée Va Être Chaude. This is something that, because, you know, when I do the show, I go, it's built around, like, I have this arc where I'm talking about, like, this part of my life where I was a caretaker and saying, like, you know, like, nations and borders, I couldn't care less when it's time for illness. And then I go into the song Chez Nous, where I go deeper into, like, what it is to be Quebecois and the idea of, like, also showing up for who I am, being part of the discussion, because at the end of the day, I will always be Keb. And then I go to La Journée Va Être Chaude, being like, but there's one thing, there's another thing that, like, links us all, is that it's getting hotter and hotter every day. And this heat does not care about whatever little fights we have between each other. So this one is more of a cathartic scream to be like, God damn, tomorrow's getting, is going to be hot.
1: And it's only getting hotter.
0: Yeah.
1: It's been a treat talking to you. And good luck with the Polaris Prize. What a pleasure to chat.
0: Thank you for having me. And it'll be my pleasure to come back in the studios even.
1: Yeah, that would be fantastic. Thanks for being here.
0: Thank you. Êtes-vous toujours là?

0: That was La Journée va être chaud off of Les Louanges' new album, Alouette. Before that, you heard my conversation with Les Louanges, a.k.a. Vincent Roberge. On top of being shortlisted, he will be performing at this year's Polaris Music Prize Gala in September. And that's it for today. Q This Week was produced by Simi Bassi, Ben Edwards, Vanessa Greco, Vanessa Nigro, Cora Najawan, Liv Pasquarelli, Adriel Smiley, Catherine Stockhausen, and Caitlin Swan. Our digital team is Vivian Rashot, Kenneth Collins, and March Mercanti. Our production assistant is Zoe Morris. Sam Hashmi is our engineer. Our director is Glory Omotayo. Our senior producer this week is Deanne Uros. Beza Seifa is our executive producer. I'm Garvey Bailey, sitting in for Tom Power. Catch you next time.
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4: Ariana Grande's decided to take a break from the public eye. Meanwhile, she's touring a new album, and fans and the media continue to speculate about her appearance and health. 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
5: This is CBC News. Good morning. It's 11 o'clock. I'm Stephanie Miles with your CBC News from Montreal. The negotiations for the Canada-US-Mexico trade agreement are heating up. For the second time in 2 weeks, Canadian officials went to Washington, D.C. to meet with U.S. Trade Representative Jameson Greer. Canada-U.S. Trade Minister Dominique Leblanc wrote later on social media that the meeting was constructive and detailed. The meeting, which was scheduled for 30 minutes, lasted an hour and a half. U.S. President Trump has threatened a fresh round of tariffs on many Canadian imports that would come into effect August 19th. He also has called Canada nasty in recent days. Prime Minister Mark Carney says that if that means supporting Canadian jobs, he concurs. Carney was speaking at Rio Tinto's plant in Saguenay yesterday.
6: Whatever adjective is used, we're standing up for Canadian workers, for Canadian businesses, as we always have from the start. And from the start, our focus has been on what we can control. And that's investing in protecting our jobs, investing in the future.
5: Carney says resolving issues around aluminum tariffs could be key to securing the deal.
6: Since the Americans put their tariffs in, their first tariffs on primary aluminum, the price of aluminum in the United States has gone up 58%. It's gone up by more of the tariff. Now, some of that's international prices, but most of that is pass-through of the tariff. So that's not a good situation for American companies, and it creates challenges, obviously, for companies like Rio Tinto.
5: Carney says the tariffs are hurting the Americans more than the Canadians. The National Bank Open needs a makeover, and the tab is estimated at $400 million. Tennis Canada says it needs to modernize the facility to keep up with other tournaments in its category, but some residents who fear losing even more green space in the park have made it clear they're against the expansion of the stadium. Geneva Dosso has the details.
7: C'est gigantesque.
8: Michel Lafleur is worried about Tennis Canada's expansion project. The president of Friends of Drury Park argues the proposed plans will jeopardize an important public space in a densely populated area with very few green spaces. He says he had a feeling the project would be unseemly, but seeing the proposed plans reinforces concerns.
7: On s'imaginait que c'était inacceptable, mais là, bon.
8: The current facilities occupy 22% of the total area of Drury Park. Models of the new stadium obtained by Radio-Canada revealed this proportion would increase to 27%. A new 15,000-capacity three-season stadium with a roof would be built. The current stadium court would then be destroyed and turned into an esplanade offering a view on Mount Royal. The director of the National Bank Open, Valérie Tétrault, wants the facilities up to the level required for a Masters 1000 tournament. She insists these are just preliminary concepts to work from, but Montreal's mayor and Quebec's premier are both on board. The city will foot 10% of the bill, while Ottawa and the province will each contribute 40%. The remainder of the $400 million will be funded by the Tennis Federation. As for Lafleur, he's planning a protest at Jarry Park on Sunday. Geneva Doso, CBC News, Montreal.
5: And finally, a project to launch a new ferry service between Quebec's North Shore and Gaspé is raising concerns for many people living on Anticosti Island. The project includes a four-hour stopover on the island, and residents are concerned about the impact of tourists. The island was recently named a UNESCO World Heritage Site. Deputy Warden for the MRC de la Méganie, Sébastien Lecuyer, says the promoters will have to come up with a plan B if the residents aren't buying in.
9: I would very clearly say that the project cannot move forward, including Anticosti, if they don't want it. If the municipality clearly states that they want no part of it, we have to listen. The concerns expressed by the citizens and the mayor have to shape the next steps.
5: The mayor of the municipality, Hélène Boulanger, says another public meeting on the ferry project is currently in the works. And that was your CBC News.

0: And here's your Environment Canada weather forecast. For Montreal, a mix of sun and cloud and a high of 30. The humid index will be 38 and the UV index 8 or very high. For Quebec City, mainly sunny with a high of 30 and a humid index of 38. For Sherbrooke, fog patches dissipating early, then mainly cloudy with a 30% chance of showers. Also a high of 30 with a humid index of 38 and a UV index of 8. For Gaspé, a mix of sun and cloud and a high of 27.
1: I'm Emile Niazi, sitting in for Elamine Abdel-Mahmoud. This is Commotion. So Ariana Grande just dropped Petal, her eighth and latest studio album, and it comes on the heels of an already busy few years for the singer and actor. There was her acclaimed role as Galinda in Wicked, plus the upcoming sequel to The Fockers, and she's on tour. And all of that work and this brand new album come with a ton of scrutiny and speculation about her current health and body. It's a conversation that fans and the media are finding difficult to talk about. Sachi Cole, Cyrus Marcus Ware, and Pablo the Don are with me now to unpack all of this. Welcome to the group chat.
2: Hey, everybody.
1: Before we go any further, I want to start with Ariana's new album. Take a listen to this.

0: So that's Petal, the title track to Ariana Grande's new album. You've all listened to it. Pablo, let me start with you. How are you feeling about what you've heard so far?
1: Honestly, I am bored. This feels uninspired. I think the last couple of Ariana projects have just felt like they exist rather than she's actually put in the effort that I think she's capable of. And I'm saying this as someone who's a Sweetener fan, which is not the favorite of her fan base mostly. But yeah, this Petal isn't doing it for me. I don't know if she was too busy. Maybe she should have took a longer break. This album just falls super flat. I don't feel like she's searching for anything that's actually inspiring her. She doesn't want to touch too many of the taboo topics she's been discussed about on this album. And like, it's just boring me. I'm not interested right now in Ariana Grande.
0: Okay, don't hold back at all. Sachi, the last time people would have heard new music from Ariana would have been via the single Popular off the Wicked soundtrack back in 2024. How are you feeling about the Ariana that we're hearing with Petal?
2: She feels like weirdly defiant to me in a way. There is like a quietude to the album that I agree I feel is really boring. It's not for me either. I am a poptimist. I think everything should sound like we're at the club. So that's my disclaimer. But it is a record about feeling frustrated with criticism, with attention. There's a lot of energy on the album, if not speaking to her fans, at least speaking to her audience, who has a really strange parasocial relationship with her, often an unfair one because that's what we do to celebrity, especially to young women. But the way she's responding to it is kind of pugilistic, but delivered with like a whisper and a hush, which is sort of interesting. I can understand that dichotomy, but for me, it feels sad. It's a sad record.
0: And of course, you can be sad at the club, as we all famously know.
2: I know, but I got to be able to do this a little more while I'm sad.
1: Yeah.
0: Okay, well, let's hear another track off this new album.

0: Hate That I Made You Love Me off of Petal, the new studio album from Ariana Grande. Okay, Cyrus, let's get into this online debate that is surrounding Ariana Grande, specifically this intense speculation and scrutiny about her health and appearance. Briefly, just talk us through what sparked this debate.
1: Well, she released the music video for Petal, and in this music video, you can see some of her chest bones and her rib bones, and people immediately launched into what is happening with her health, what is going on with her health. Her PR company initially released a statement and said that she was going to be taking a break after the Eternal Sunshine tour, after September 1st, in part because of the intense media and popular speculation about her health. She later went on and said, actually, that's not why I'm taking a break. I'm taking a break because I was already planning on taking a break. She was already planning on taking a step back. So there's been this real uptake of people being, I suppose I'll put in scare quotes, concerned, because I mean, if there's real concern, maybe you wouldn't respond in this way by critiquing what she looked like. But there was this concern about her body and her health because of the way that she appeared in the Petal music video. She ended up going on stage during one of her concerts and actually had a 4-minute speech where she talked about how healing her tour was. And, you know, in her new album, she specifically talks back to people who are talking about her body. She says, do not comment on my body. Do not reply in the song Yes And. So there's been incredible speculation about why she looks the way that she looks. And is she in a health crisis?
0: You know, Pablo, one thing that I've seen with Ariana Grande throughout the years is her ability to sort of be extremely self-aware about her brand anyways. You know, this is the girl who licked the donut and turned it into a moment. And she sort of does allude to some of this scrutiny and her response to it in the music video for Petal. You know, she plays a character named Pepper. She's an actress. She's being criticized and scrutinized for her body and her appearance. And then she finally sort of snaps and kills all of these men. I don't know how else to describe them other than grotesque men. How are you feeling, Pablo, about the way that she's sort of handling this latest round of scrutiny?
2: I mean, it's a thing where obviously you want to be like sensitive to the subject because this does likely deal with something towards an eating disorder. And like that entire wrapper around this makes it more difficult to engage with this conversation, both as like fans, but also just like on a human level. However, there is this thing with Ariana that has come with her over the years that I always have said she's like the best person to always be like ambiguous, both racially and like where she stands in general. So Ariana has gone so many decades, or not so many decades, but so many of her eras where she's been able to shift what she looks like, how she sounds, how she acts in public. And I feel like this, as dangerous as it looks to us, is her yet again shifting with somewhat like what the culture is heading towards right now. We've seen the rise in like this heroin chic aesthetic coming back. The Kardashians are taking all their fillers out and like removing these things that they were previously doing. And Ariana has been someone who has been never at the forefront of culture, but always jumping in what seems to be in the middle. And I think she does get a lot of criticism for that. And I think right now she thinks that that criticism that she usually gets for being a homewrecker and also how she's able to shift with culture is now turned into, it's a conversation about her body because the culture has shifted to be so focused on like thinness again. And so it gets sticky, but if you know what you're talking about, it is a much easier conversation. However, this is the internet and most people do not know how to handle this conversation.
0: There's not a lot of nuance on the internet, as we know. Saatchi, you wrote about this recently for Slate. And in that piece, you talk about the push and pull of this conversation around this ongoing conversation. Talk to us a bit about what you broach in your piece.
3: I mean, I don't think anybody wants to or can diagnose this stranger with an eating disorder or with any sort of disordered eating. There's no way for us to do that. But it is also impossible to look at what's been going on with her. She is a visual product. She sells herself to us. It is designed for us to look at in part. It's impossible to witness it and consider it in our culture of ever winnowing. Everybody's getting skinny again. No, they're making portion sizes for Ozempic. Like, how I can't pull those pieces apart. And I really think, especially amongst our fan base, there is a real tension between I don't want to make things worse for her by pointing out something that clearly, you know, we've talked so much in our culture too, last decade and a half, about don't talk about other people's bodies, which is generally good practice. And I still think that's like something to abide by. But at the same time, if we don't talk about it, it feels actually harmful to us. I have real anxiety about being like, well, we can't talk about it because it's like not something to discuss. Well, we have to, because it's happening, and I need to be able to grab onto something. And I think that tension has been happening for a lot of people. We don't have a good way to talk about this. I think people are trying to find it genuinely, because it is hard to witness, and it does feel, I think, especially for like almost, I think any woman I've ever met in my life, it feels so familiar. Mm-hmm. This feels like something I've seen before. This feels like something I've done before. And that's why all of our alarm bells were going off too.
0: Yeah, Satya, you raised such an important point, which is like, we've learned after, you know, growing up on the internet, how damaging it can be to talk about anybody's body. But I'm curious, Satya, and you did sort of touch on it, but what gets lost when we avoid the topic entirely, especially in an era when bodies are visibly shrinking?
3: For the sake of an argument, if we say that this is disordered eating and that's what's happening and we have an unhealthy person in front of us, these sorts of eating disorders often thrive by the normalcy of them. And I'm not interested in trying to help that through quietude, through silence. I think we have to find some way to talk about it, to remind ourselves, like, we don't, it doesn't have to be like that. Like, I think it's just gotten so omnipresent. Like, it's everywhere. It's in everything. And so you have to find some places to bite back.
0: You know, Pablo, it wasn't that long ago when actor Chadwick Boseman was at the center of a similar sort of online speculation and scrutiny about his health and appearance. And it wasn't until after his death in 2020 that we learned, you know, he was suffering from colon cancer, a condition he kept extremely private. Now, obviously, we're not diagnosing Ariana Grande with anything, but do you see any parallels between these two media stories and how we're responding to them in this moment?
2: In some ways, yes, but I think in some ways people have learned from what happened with Chadwick. I think I understand, again, it was, you saw him and we're used to seeing him, Black Panther, all hooked up, and then he lost a lot of weight. And then people were wondering, was this for a role? What was happening? I think because he was so quiet about it, there just wasn't much to know until afterwards, and everyone was shocked. Sure, people were still making comments about his appearance in a negative way. And I think once we learned of his passing and how he passed, people then felt guilty for the way they engaged in the conversation. So then when we get to Ariana Grande, when I think it's a little bit different, we're dealing with a little bit different of demographics, like just in terms of who's consuming Ariana's art versus who was really like these big Chadwick fans. And I think people are trying to engage in this conversation in both a healthy way, but also like protect this pop star, especially. And it just so happens to be this week when we hear about like the news of someone like a Perez Hilton and people having mixed feelings about that as well, considering how he like encouraged negative stereotypes against women's bodies. So I think now people are trying to figure out how to have this conversation. They've learned from Chadwick to try to apply to Ariana, but it's so difficult when there's such disjointment coming from her team versus what she's also saying on stage. It just feels like they are on two very different paths and both of them are trying to get to a resolve, but they're kind of like eating each other in the process. And so it's leaving fans and everyone else confused about what is really going on, which only furthers the speculation and continues the conversation for longer.
0: Cyrus, you know, as a parent, it's so hard to know how to broach a topic like this when, you know, this is someone that young women don't just admire, they want to look like her. How do you talk to your daughter about body image in this moment? I think Cyrus might be frozen. Sachi, let me give this question to you. I know you're not a parent, but obviously, you know, we all had different posters up in our room. And I remember being in that moment, you know, in the early 2000s and thinking, is this okay to want to look like these people?
3: Oh man, doesn't it feel like we've been here before?
0: Yes.
3: Like, I remember when Nicole Richie lost all that weight and Hillary Duff lost all that weight. And what I keep thinking about is that they have since said publicly, whoa, I was too thin and I needed like, so I needed intervention and I needed help. So if that's the, like, that is actually, I think, the most interesting lesson from it all. So I, yeah, it is really familiar and I can't believe we're doing this again, but we are. And that's why I think, like, it's so important to figure out a way to talk about this and to be in the tension of it. I think this is unfortunately one of those things where it's like, it might require some real discomfort. And I think we're all uncomfortable.
0: Cyrus, I want to give you a chance to answer this question. You know, as a parent, you have a young daughter who, you know, these are pop stars that, you know, the kids admire and they also want to look like them. So how do you talk about body image in this moment with your children?
1: Yeah, it's so important. And one of the things that we've been doing with our daughter is going to be 15. It's right in that prime age where mm-hmm. there's a lot of speculation, a lot of scrutiny on her body. And one of the things that we try to talk about is, you know, really making sure that she knows that her value is not going to be tied to what she looks like and that no one's value should be tied to what they look like. My daughter's also a singer. She's also a performer. She's out there on the stage. The more that we talk about other people's body, the message is people are going to be talking about yours too. You should be checking your body too. So we really try to model in our parenting, not talking about people, what they look like, but really more about what they're working on, what they're interested in, what they're curious about, and really focus on that. It's so important. You know, I was at a wedding and someone came up to me, my daughter was there and came up to me and asked me about my body because my body had gotten bigger. My body had gotten bigger and they had a lot of questions to say, why is your body, actually had the gall to say, why is your body bigger? Are you okay? At a wedding, you know? And so I was able to talk with her a little bit about that and say, you know, what did you think when that happened? What did that make you feel when you heard that person say that? And what do you, you know, and of course it's allegedly coming from a place of concern, but it really just reinforces to young people, your body is a target. Your body is up for scrutiny. So we really try to veer away from that. When she's performing on stage, even if she looks amazing in her costume, I don't comment on what her costume looks like. I comment on how she sung. I comment on her artwork.
0: I love that. Cyrus, you know, are there best practices that you think, you know, we can take away from some of the lessons that we've just been discussing when it comes to how the public and the media should discuss topics like this?
1: It's really important that in the media, we're not using that platform to focus on what people's body looks like. First of all, we should also not be seeing as artists as these dolls or iPods that we can just turn on to play and entertain us whenever we want them to entertain us. These are human beings, full stop. These are people who are able to make creative practice in part because they take breaks, in part because they're able to go away and work and create. And there's a way that we've expected artists to be on demand, available and accessible to us, looking the way that we want them to look, doing what we want them to do. And really, it's bananas to think about. This is if you want to learn how to stifle an artist's creativity, do all of those things. So I think in best practices, we need to move more towards, you know, giving artists space, seeing them as living beings, you know, who are not there just for our entertainment, who are perhaps making their art because of things that they're curious about. I'm an artist as well. I don't make things for an audience. I make things because I'm interested in that topic. And so, you know, we need to kind of move in the way that we talk about artists and their practice, whether it's Stevie Wonder or Ariana Grande or whoever else is making work, and really focus in on their creativity, really focus in on what they're making, and that their value doesn't come also in producing for us. That's part of this issue. So many artists are pushed into this cycle of having to tour and having to create and having to have the perfect body size, whatever that is defined as, and just being quote unquote perfect. And it's not realistic and it does more harm than good. So we all have an opportunity whenever we're talking about these artists to do it in a way that is more rooted in care and more rooted in love.
0: Everything should be more rooted in care and love. That's so, so lovely. I'm Emile Niazi sitting in for Elamine Abdel-Mahmoud. You're listening to Commotion and I'm speaking with Sachi Cole, Cyrus Marcus Ware and Pablo the Don about Ariana Grande and her new album Petal. Okay, let's hear another track off this album.

0: That's Kiss off Petal, the latest studio album from Ariana Grande. So, Pablo, as far as we know, Ariana is set to take a long break from the public spotlight at the end of this tour. You know, this is something that was actually very normal for artists to do, especially artists of this size, to, you know, take a step back, not just to work on new material, to gather some life experience, but to truly rest and sort of take themselves out of this toxic cycle of, you know, scrutiny and speculation. What do you think about what she's doing, her decision to sort of take a break now? And do you think this is something more artists should emulate?
1: Absolutely. I think that I always say an artist's first body of work is all the years that they've lived up to that point. That's what that first body of work is. So, like, for example, someone like SZA, Control was like 23 years of her life that she wrapped into an album, which is why it was so great. You need time to like have more experiences. You need time to live life a little. It's why I deeply appreciate someone in this landscape, like an Olivia Rodrigo, who is very much on this, like, I will take my time to experience life and create the album that I want to create next. And I love that Ariana wants to do this. I hope it's also to get in the right space mentally, not even because of how she looks right now, but because she just went through a very intense period between the Wicked movies. That was heavily, so intensive. That's probably one of the most intensive roles you could have, especially adapting it to film. And then also committing to doing these plays and the albums and the touring. Like, she genuinely needs a break. And whatever she does during that break is her business. I don't think anyone should care, but I hope it's whatever it is, it's fulfilling to her. She feels like she's ready to come back whenever she does come back. And she doesn't feel rushed, because at the end of the day, she is at the level where you can go away for a few years. Your fans will be there when you're ready. Don't feel like you need to like rush anything for us. And I think when you rush art, this is how you get something like a Petal. It's like, she just wanted to put something out to put it out and have another body of work to tour off of, even though she's not really even touring this album during Eternal Sunshine Tour. And I just think, let's just take a step back. Let's get out of the spotlight for a little bit. Let's reevaluate what we really want to do next and then make our next move. But I'm really proud of her for doing this. And I hope she sticks to it for quite a while.
0: I mean, Sachi, very quickly, like, can an artist like this even afford to step away from a pop economy that is just like constantly churning out new material?
2: I mean, I think it would be a good idea. You know, we've commodified the pop stars so much that there isn't any room for a break, and a break is essential. I think this is well-timed. I think it's well-deserved. And I'm curious what she'll get to come back with when she gets to sit in the silence.
0: Okay, well, we got to leave it there, but I really appreciate all of you having this conversation with us today.
1: Thanks. Thank you.
0: Cyrus Marcus Ware is a visual artist, activist, and assistant professor at McMaster University. Sachi Cole is a senior writer at Slate and the co-host of Scamfluencer. She joined us from New York City. And Pablo the Don is a culture critic and part of the Those Wrestling Girls podcast. They were in Springfield, Massachusetts. Ariana Grande's new album is called Petal, and it's out now.

That's Oh Well from Ariana Grande's new album, Petal. And that is it for Commotion today. I'm Emil Niazi, sitting in for El Amin Abdel Mahmoud. Thank you so much for listening, and we'll see you on Monday.

0: Good morning. It's 11:30. I'm Jay Turnbull with your CBC News headlines for Quebec. A farm in Laval has carved out a corn maze with a strong message in protest of Aalto's high-speed rail project. Seen from above, the maze shows a train, the phrase "Aalto, be human" in French, and a sad face. The owners of La Ferme Forgée, whose land sits on the prospective path of the train, say they want transparency and communication. Statistics Canada says 75,000 jobs were created in July. Ontario saw the bulk of that gain with 52,000 jobs, enough to bring Canada's unemployment rate down to 6.4%, its lowest level in 2 years. StatsCan says the country created 181,000 jobs in April and nearly 200,000 compared to this time a year ago. In the weather now, in Montreal, a mix of sun and cloud, a high of 30 today. Humidex will be at 38, so still muggy. UV index 8 or very high. In Quebec City, mainly sunny today, a high of 30. And again, the humidex there, 38 degrees. For Sherbrooke, mainly cloudy, a 30% chance of showers, also a high of 30. Humidex at 38, UV index at 8. Laurentians today, a mix of sun and cloud, a high of 27, humidex at 35, partly cloudy tonight and a low of 19 degrees, and for tomorrow, a high of 22.
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0: comedians fight with facts and funny, and this audience picks the winner. Now here's a man whose comedy is always fantastic, Steve Patterson.
1: Hey, thanks, Graham Clark. Hello, Canada. Thank you so much for joining us again. Welcome back to the Debaters. It is great to be back here in Victoria, BC. The capital city of British Columbia for our 20th season. Speaking of history, did you know that originally the capital of BC was almost New Westminster instead of Victoria? I know, right? Back in the 1860s, politicians went back and forth between New West and Victoria to debate which city should be the capital. The whole thing ended when New Westminster MLA William Franklin showed up to argue his case drunk. And if the people who make Canadian Heritage Moments are listening, yes, I would like to play the part of William Franklin. And yes, I am a method actor. Time now to meet two debaters that are almost certainly sober and funny on purpose. This comic once stepped in front of a former prime minister in a clear case of obstruction of justice. It's Winnipeg's Lara Ray. Lara Ray, there she is. One of our favorites, taking her place behind the podium to my left. And this comedian built a miniature Canadian embassy as the last addition to his model UN. It's Brassard Quebec's Derek Seguin. Bonjour, mon ami. Woo! All right. Welcome, debaters. This is a big one. You two have been debating a long time. You've debated each other before, right?
2: Well, we're just like 10 minutes ago.
1: And, you've actually been friends, good friends, for many years, right?
2: Sure, yes.
1: All right, well, this topic is a big one for us. 20 years! 20 years! Is 20 years a long time? The debaters does turn 20 this year. That's 20 years of laughs and logic. You might be wondering what to get someone for their 20th anniversary. I looked it up. It's China. So let me be the first to welcome our new 1.4 billion listeners from the People's Republic. So, whereas it represents a substantial portion of the average human lifespan in which many things can happen, be it resolved that 20 years is a long time. Derek, you are arguing for this, please. You have 2 minutes, starting now. Derek Seguin.
2: Okay. Thank you, Steve. Listen, 20 years ago, I had two cute little babies. I now have three soul-sucking, money-borrowing, slovenly roommates. Who I love, but yeah, 20 years, it's a long time. How did this end up being my life? I live with people who steal from me. Speaking of people who steal from me, I was also married 20 years ago. And guess what? I am not anymore. I know, shocker. And I had no gray hair on my beard. I didn't have this giant bedan. My forehead didn't start on top of my head. And I could tie my shoe without making women tennis noises. That all feel like a lifetime ago. Because it literally is a lifetime ago. And for no one more literally than Miss Lara Ray over here. Like my daughter Andy, Lara Ray did not even be born yet 20 years ago. She was living life as a man who, like Voldemort, shall not be named. And they had a wife. But then there was a time I got a phone call like 12 years ago, and Lara told me that she was actually a gay man and was coming out of the closet. And I was like, okay, can I go back to my kid's birthday party now? And then a few years later, turns out she was actually a closeted woman. So from married man to gay guy to trans woman, that's a lot. That's like four lifetimes in 20 years. Seriously, from being my, like, my fishing buddy to all of a sudden someone who rolls their eyes when I burp. That's it.
1: Derek Seguin says 20 years is a long time. I don't know where I thought you were going to go with that, but it wasn't there. Now, here to tell us why she thinks that 20 years is but a blink of an eye, let's hear from Lara Ray.
3: "20 years is a long time. Maybe. But I don't think any judge would give me that for taking out my opponent, Derek. Do you? But I get it a bit. Derek has been playing the same size venues for the last 20 years. It must feel interminable. But I have ADHD. I don't notice time passing. Do you know how many VHS tapes I still have from Blockbuster? I knew I could get gender affirmation surgery at age 30, but I waited until I was 50. That's 20 years. Does that seem long? Not when you smoke as much weed as I do. The only time I notice time passing is when it comes to writing new jokes. I know Derek might not relate. But in my case, I had to. I was playing a straight male comic. The biggest part of my act was now missing. We have one kid, but I've been doing comedy for 40 years. So I have jokes about her as a baby and as a kid and also as a teenager. And now she's 33. Does that make you think that time has passed, Lara? No, because I just invented two more kids for my act. I still sleep in a waterbed. Thank you."
1: Lara Ray says 20 years is not a long time. All right, it's time now for the bare knuckle round. We're debating whether 20 years is a long time, so there's no room for error. There's no room for error as you tell your opponent, epochs on you. You can walk the walk, but can you tick the talk? If not, there's 20 of fish in the sea.
4: Oh. Listen, everybody, I would like to take you down memory lane. I remember it was less than 20 years ago that Steve and I embarked on a train to Ottawa to take part in this show we'd never heard of called The Debaters. And we're like, what is this thing? And we were taking the train because I lost my license. Steve was still afraid to drive in Quebec. But now, not even 20 years later, could we even imagine this show without host Steve Patterson? Feels like it would be prehistoric times. All right, I thought that would be enjoyable to go down memory lane.
3: That story felt like 20 years.
1: Lara, we've got some more room for you here.
3: Well, here's what I would say. I don't completely disagree. I just think that the last 20 years don't feel like a long time. And let me explain. 20 years ago is 2005. And 25 years ago would be 2000. I just want to show that I'm intelligent.
1: No, those numbers
4: super mathematical.
1: Yep.
3: So 20 years ago, 2005, YouTube was incorporated and the Facebook became Facebook. But 2000, that was before 9/11, before any social media. Okay, because there was no social.
4: You said my thing was long and
3: there was no social media.
4: Are you allowed to surrender in a debate?
1: All right. That's the bare knuckle round, everybody. Yeah. It is time now for the firing line. In my hand, I have a list of questions brought to you by the number one primetime talk show on CBC television 20 years ago. George Strombolopoulos tonight. That was the number one primetime talk show on CBC television, and not just because it was the only one, but that helped. Forbes says in 20 years, the following things will probably be obsolete. Eyeglasses, keys, and what else? Lara?
3: Democracy.
1: Yeah. I'll give you the point, but thank I you. Hope you're wrong. Derek Sagan?
4: I was going to say critical thinking, but that's similar to what Lara said, so I'm going to go with voicemail. Nope, back to critical thinking.
1: That was an interesting inner conflict that we all got to hear out. Forbes says in 20 years, the following things will be obsolete. Eyeglasses, keys, and above-ground power lines. Also, if we're honest, probably Forbes. That is the firing line, everybody. It is almost time for our McPherson Playhouse audience to vote. But first, here again to tell us why she thinks the days are long, but the years are short. Let's hear again from Lara Ray.
3: I think there was one period in my life where I really did do a lot of growth, age 0 to 20. I think my ability to choose for myself, which came along maybe at age 5, ruined everything. But if I might be serious for a second, being sober for over 20 years does make time pass more bucolically and serenely when every day and every moment is not filled with your own crap and the drama you foist on others. Yeah. Now that 20 years of sobriety, of course, was 30 years ago now. No, I'm kidding. I'm still very sober. Although with Derek's cruelty tonight, yeah. I really do feel my sobriety is a little precarious. But don't let that affect your voting. I'm sure I'll be fine. Merci beaucoup.
1: All right. Lara Ray. Lara Ray. Now here to tell you that he sees 20 years being a long time with his 2020 vision. Let's hear again from Derek Sagan.
4: Hey. Do you know that same-sex marriage was only made legal in Canada 20 years ago? Now ask any married couple, gay or otherwise, who got married in 2005 if 20 years feels like a long time. And do you know how many videos were on YouTube 20 years ago? One. It was me at the zoo. No, not me. Not me. That's what the video was called. It was called Me at the Zoo. The very first video. That's literally 14.8 billion videos ago. And I have watched all of them.
5: That's it.
1: Derek Sagan. Good points there, buddy. All right, McPherson Playhouse. It's time to vote. Who thought that Lara... Actually, hang on. Sorry. I've been told by my producers that we have an important message on this very subject from the creator of the debaters himself, Richard Side.
6: Well, hello. Hello, hello. Hi, everyone.
1: Richard Side, everybody.
6: Oh, my gosh. Well, thank you. No, seriously, but thank you. Well, but 20 years, that's incredible. You know, when we first put this show together, I heard things like, it'll never last, you run out of topics, no one will listen. But I said, shut up, voices in my head. And now, 20 years later, I am so impressed with this team and the talented comedians who feed this juggernaut and keep it going. Yeah. And you, mostly you, our audience, who come to the live shows and allow us into your homes, into your cars, into your earbuds. Thank you so much. Sincerely. And this man, Steve Patterson. Thank you for being hilarious. And thank you for not abandoning us for our career in the States. 20 years does feel like ages ago, but you know what? It's gone by in the blink of an eye. So I hope that helps out with the vote. Long live CBC!
1: Richard Tsai, everybody! Our creator! Now, McPherson Playhouse, it's really time to vote. Who thought that Laura's argument against 20 years being a long time was so fun that time really flew by? Laura Ray! Okay, okay. And who thought Derek's two-decade diatribe did the job? Derek Seguin! All right, the audience has spoken, it's close, but the winner is Derek Seguin. 20 years is a long time. Big hand for Derek Seguin and Laura Ray, everybody.
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1: Victoria, I just got one question for you. Are you ready to meet your next pair of debaters? Listen to that crowd, Canada. This comedian sometimes says hola using his phone's data. It's Vancouver's hola data. Hola data, everybody.
7: How's it going, Steve?
1: Hey, brother, welcome back.
7: Yeah, it's nice to be back.
1: And this comic makes way for his self-driving fruit dispenser to avoid upsetting the apple cart. It's Victoria's Wes Borg. Come on out, Wes. There he is. Wes taking his place to my left. Hello, good sir.
8: How are you?
1: All right, debaters, your topic is one that will have you naming names. Should every name have a meaning?

0: Anyway, now it's time for a debate that will be too funny to name. So, whereas it can impact our identity, offer a cultural or historical connection, and influence how we experience the world, be it resolved, there should always be a meaning behind a name. Hola, you are arguing for this, please. You have 2 minutes, starting now. Hola, Dada!
1: Yes. Thank you, Steve. I think that name should always have meanings because it gives us history. It tells us where we come from. And I can tell what my parents were going through based on the names that they gave their kids. Because my full name is Olawumi Samuel Mubarak Dada. My sister's name is Abiola Deborah Dada. And for some reason, my little brother's name is Nathan. You know, the names really tell you what's going on. The meaning behind my sister's name, it means born into wealth and honor. My name means, my name is Olawumi, which means I want wealth. Funny way to find out your parents were broke when they had you. And Nathan, it means gift from God. Which is a funny way to also find out that they had no idea he was showing up. The name tells you a lot about a person before you meet the person. And it also affects your life as you go around. Because I used to work at a bank as a financial advisor. And I would send emails to all my clients and I would never get a response. So one day I sat down and thought to myself, if I received an email from a person I wasn't expecting, you got an email saying, Olawumi Samuel Mubarak Dada at a bank that I cannot say .com. I probably wouldn't even open that also. I'm like, nice try, you Nigerian prince, nice try. Thank you.
0: Ready? Hola, Dada, ladies and gentlemen. Now, to tell us that a rose by any other name would smell as sweet as a person named Rose, let's hear from Wes Borg.
2: Thank you. Thank you very much. I don't know much, but I do know that most of the things I think I know are completely wrong. Now, one thing I think I know is that when a baby is born, their name should be meaningless. Burdening an innocent baby with a meaningful name is unfair. You know, there's probably a lot of stupid kids out there whose parents named them Leonardo. It just adds to the disappointment. Having a meaningful name might be fine for the Max Powers out there, but what about the children of parents who didn't think things through? Kids I call the tragically hilarious. If your last name is Dover, don't name your son Ben. If I had to live up to the perceived meaning of my last name, Borg, I would have to be an alien half-robot in a rubber onesie with a cable coming out of the back of my head telling everybody how futile resistance is. And my parents, my first name, Wesley, just doubles down on the humiliation. But as embarrassing as that is, I was adopted. And before I was adopted and given the name Wesley Borg, my name, is Randy Johnson. In conclusion, assuming that a name has to have a meaning is biased, unfair, and cruel. And you know who agrees with me? Every single Karen. Thank you.
0: Yeah. Wes Borg, getting the crowd behind him here. Time now for the firing line. In my hand, I have a list of questions on name meanings brought to you by the biggest name in show business, Zach Supercalifragilisticexpialidocious. In 2020, Elon Musk gave his newborn son the controversial name XASH-A12, which means what? Wes.
2: Please adopt me.
0: Listen to that. 3 points. XASH-A12 is a combination of X, the

0: The unknown variable, the elvish spelling of AI in a high-speed aircraft. But you knew that. British Columbia can reject a newborn's name if it uses numbers or symbols, if it combines more than two surnames together, or if it is what?
1: Hola.
2: Not gluten-free, free-range, or non-GMO.
0: Yeah. Look at that. 3 points. 3 points. Quest?
3: Stupid?
0: The actual answer is if it's potentially embarrassing for the child. So yes, Wes, stupid. And that is the firing line, everybody. It is almost that magical time when our fabulous McPherson Playhouse audience places their votes. But first, here again to remind us that it should be illegal to have a name with a meaning. Let's hear again from Wes Borg.
4: Thank you. Requiring meaning behind a person's name is meaningless. Some names are cool, but for every Remington Steele, there's going to be a Harry behind. So, any future parents out there, please name your child something ridiculous so your child can define their name and not the other way around. In the words of the great Victorian plumber and inventor of the floating ball cock, a name shouldn't define a person should define a name. And that brilliant plumber was named Charles Crapper. Thank you.
0: Wes Borg says don't let your name define you. Now, here to tell us names should have a meaning, and that's the way he's leaning. Let's hear again from Ola Dada.
2: Thank you. Meaning of names should always have meaning because they strike emotion. Recently, I just got canceled in Nigeria because I wasn't saying my name properly because I wasn't using the right accent, which was kind of confusing for me because, like, I was raised in Canada. So when I say my full name, I used to say Oluwumi. You know, I used to say it with a Canadian accent, but I was supposed to say Olawumi. Can you imagine us having a conversation right now and I go from my name is Oluwumi to no, my name is Olawumi? That is very disingenuous. For good or bad, names should always have meaning because it sparks conversation and brings us all together. My name is Ola Dada. Thank you so much for having me, Steve.
0: Thank you, Ola. Interesting debate here on whether a name should have a meaning, and it is up to the Victoria audience to decide for us. By applause, who thought Ola's name game should make him a household name? Ola Dada. A lot of love for Ola. All right. And who thought Wes was right that meaningful names should be put to shame? Wes Borg. The audience has decided, and they don't think that names should mean too much. The winner is Wes Borg, everybody. Big hand for Wes Borg and Ola Dada. Well, that's all for this week. I'm Steve Patterson saying whatever your name is, you can always make a name for yourself, even Steven. I'll argue with you again soon, Canada. Good night.
5: The Debaters is created by Richard Side. This week's episode was produced by Nicole Callender, Chloe Edbrook, Dean Jenkinson, and Graham Clark. With continuity by Graham Clark, Diana Francis, and Gary Jones. 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With special thanks to Katie Ellen Humphreys, David Pride, and Emily Ferrier. 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
3: 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Did you need to be given there so suction the one they show we take no to a stud them meet send it in your bumps could be um gum and I mean I got the guy here I go get a scad who I got knocked out not a series saying yes got dead again here. 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

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Black Nerd is a bit like a Daniel. So the bad one is a bit the bad one start now. She said that the detective is a bit like a bad one. She's a bit like a bad one. She's a bit like a bad one.

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2: 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Like, oh, actually, I'm nigga, actually, you know, and I can see Mugan mistakes as somewhere speech. Yeah, I did that. It's bigger behind South one of the Family Resource Center. They did a good with that. Then they can do good with that. They didn't do it, and they get in. And the statements can be done as man, it's. August 21, I think some weeks we have, yes, and I guess it's not much, yeah.
1: Go ahead, dude, mega, yeah. Then I get knowledge, yeah, but Tono, I cannot keep on, I can dip your song, no, don't you know, message, at the milk, no, dog, mine, yeah, yes, go hug, no, dog, yeah, Jen, the mesh, the canoe, yes, go hug, no, dog.
2: The other guy, yeah, I was taught, yeah. The online aid I was used to in the air, it was taught I gave a sort of Mrs. Gay here. They got the song on the, yeah, that's got in the mystic sense. Okay, yeah, I say, yeah, why is it with the mustache when you done how get that title on the mystic? Yeah, then get she, then she eats songs, yeah, I'm getting mysterious. Nako get it, song game. It was what to call get a year when she's got. That's my mom, Vegas, he'd say he'd so on an aqua, he'd so on a miss.
1: Hey, Agi, so say, yeah, Dowden, she went, each guy here, a witch good marshal dog, Musa, a sugum jisigar, I hear, bitch, took snoots, wench.
2: It's so your man, I hear, but better snow, so it's man, I hear, when each guy, a witch good marshal dog, I hear, I mean, that's got the snoots, okay, Diana again, participation list.
1: Mm-hmm.
2: Dwi'n ystod oed yn mysig yn ddeis i gwneud mae'n ti gada wysg yn mysig. Gael, a gael, a gael, a gael,
1: a
2: If the same stars again, you get, you have a star that you took school, you get, you just bit into the school at all. Again, here we do it, yeah. During the day, yeah. Did you took school, you just have a sort of, hey, yes, book same star, and just took school, I ran ahead of that season, and just bit into the seat, how you got that in
1: there. Also, my guy had the moment, no, Maggie, when did you hear?
0: Egnel George Longchop dem Sisniga got to the Kegno a hair. The Mestek Johnny do dem Sisni, Jesab, we need Mamway, Nish, Dustesk, Jesab, we need Mino and the Gamundisha better, Jessas guys and Gasogiba, the Gamoso, then Hot Treaty 8 Territory, Gabagadel Cheat, Uyumagon the Gamundisha, and Stomaki by him since 1995, Ishgadeo.

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Och den har jag här. When I put out your whims not so then how my fitness give and then how sports I can just put out on you. Hey, you get here. I can update not give out here. We wish Agnes I here. Goalie camped get up and you. We away August Bissum and now discuss it. Be him any chance to discuss it. I guess it's not another day. Wish Agnes yeah, they can all get so. I heard you told my dog about you. I did. Goalie camp. So they look like a new heck of a match. I'm going to have. Ask the Yappy States any registrations. We're going to discuss it where I just make sure it's a bit. So, me no, I go once again. Which I'm going to have the new new jet the medoni dio fastball and softball tournament. My mug to go to the gun hedges. My just some here will make this jet out give up. When you do some snow so that it is medwedod. Eoge, well, then how Valdor, hang me got 7 weeks. First Nations minor softball. Festival given this was Skodosted. So Valdor Dinan, Tendo, a Canobin, and was should give a medu hagnod and this show who get it nano deca windows hit me again. You had to get it, not make me meduan. Then how a First Nations minor sports festival to get a shabby table who non and shout out to be talking to about her, me don't know it. And the gunnan her schedule get a disha cannot make a hair. When on those him again, give that 10 minutes. I washed or shimmered, magazine to shim shot. So, I'm going to know the den I did say about Valdor. I can never got jet to Hanod and have softball tournament get the needs in. So, I'm going to shy meduan, kisha with Madrid, give and the jay, eat on a coggy band, the inui down.

0: Egan Magoyu, CBC Dibajimon. 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they Ontario. So in case we got the ban as to make about to come to do the day did give them and just should they show that you went so in a show you with God gang a dead dog you get your negation because we did with you understand did you show most hano the bomb and just should in sexy they will get a stop at this community has that's on in on oh my god yeah we're gonna be okay so we take about would you die would you get my just so they can snacks a lot then how they got then how ace behold all you about done did yeah and just
1: so there are species of insects that are adapted for forest fires, and they will move in and start devouring the trees that have been burned. But these are native species, so we'll probably see quite an outbreak of the long-horned wood boring beetle or the Sawyer beetle, probably in a couple of years.
0: Uyo magay shay ay mudad iban yo men jo shay ke ba egne shaks dad iban den da de gan ha we no chmit ke ba je je dad dad ge is with mo we do it ga and egne je shnak ti ban den am shtugat ke ba get ga 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guy stable who thought it man just should show it. I know. I can do this snacks, dot a longhorn wood. It's not six engine candidate. Man just should make an same than house snacks a lot. Gian, get passing Nando Nando same out given any snacks a lot. Negat scastabished. So good did I hear in this what my can get then how they got the bonnet and obtain no dish with them. So how my deacon gets out with the kega, I hear deacon gets with the kiba. I was able to get a snack. And I mean, we got the Bajamon who did Valdor, who did give by town Valdor. I am not a new case. We are gay dead odd. The Jostado do you? I owe the Munachtado, even then how I the we got flexible boards. The Dignit can get a bomb skin. I don't think the ice could nagging did Mr. Gun. Yeah, Mr. Gun. Nigga, yes, yeah, the gun on the rink. I got in it. You can you was sent again. Give a we Mishuntado give a they. Nega bombs could be a gum. Who then how? Nishno, it said that you saw so negative books it got giba. And we get snack go, we get this snack dish with them down. That's the biggie by snagging. I hear. Did you snack giba? Did you need to be to get Ben Stasson? That's gum, sticky by shy. Again, he snacked giba and have a bombs could be another nishka. Kukska do diska med det dad zitka zitka je kababamsk bedaden nasho be psiska de di ega ga nasho di suksun giba man he ega di snak di so itam teo gau he han ega di snak di mandatory de gen gai do da ha 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
2: for sure that's going to help not only for the head, not only for the concussion, but also for shoulder or knee when you're going to get hit and the board will flex on the other side. You won't get stuck right into it. So that's really, really nice for our player and not only us, but for the league.
0: Igen, a szabacska úgy hívja, hogy is, ahogy tudom, hogy magda unge medve szólt stront, meg nege concussion egy nap tegnod, meg de út kell jó, shoulders egy nap tegnod, meg nyúl kell, ott szkát 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Most can you do this a west today need you man you say about but the rest in your league at nothing not. We know how good the badge on. 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
3: We're not going in just to see if we can communicate with a ghost. We're going in to ask, what does the ghost need? You know, why are they bugging the people there? And sometimes it's not like just like a ghost story. It's we have forgotten our ceremonies. We have forgotten our ways of honoring the land, ancient spirits.
0: So I'm going to show you about getaway. My game will go here. It's not said that it is a Danega did this a him had give out here a GP show with them and we'll get it is a good my hat give out joyous and data give out GP my guy here drone as she should need you by here yeah me call you by you so I can it's not give out a score here Engem mugen he, mi mugen he, de bajom van gyban he, ilyen modán nagy gybaji is a vittem. 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So if she said the bottom one, but the bottom start good and you show her scrub that she got. Shashkimacha Nishnum next is Nagan Big Jesus Shabuit.
4: Steve Kagabad and Sagas and Mimjish Nuachin. Agnes to my CBC.
0: Charles Gadabitik, who then how was one of you, pool tournament in the first annual Gibagasham with Adadio, who got Nishnstomino big discussed the way here. July be some, then be him, I Nisha discuss it to you, or you. Kakspananit be some, Hengasham, we need new medway, why not? And, Tidignizan Giban, hey, he should go at Chidnano, Deca, and Gesha Pisted, Iban Shabnes bumped. Eka, no, it's Abisimagan, Charles Luded, Jason. He will get it to show him how your Charles Calabi take about we get this a bit tight given you his wish a mad given you this but good which he do do here new a pool tournament
5: you up then I Facebook says he sounds good news a as he pool tournament as he will be time as he will be a given be time
6: yeah so as he will
5: be 20 in the Gamadana's and he sucks in the brackets
6: I can do a stump bracket for 64 players. So I special and go when you did that, but I have half and the third Saskan Balan. I
5: need my categories and a section.
6: You're right, you're going to have men's category, mean men and women's category, it's mean youth category.
5: There's some guy date them, or I've been beat down or a pool tournament.
6: What's getting to change this spring? I know that pool tournament, I can do Medellin. If I did, man, I took a stand against a 7 week down.
5: I got you going as we meet down or a pool tournament.
6: I can say time that's enough. I have to see that, I guess, we have a chance. It depends on where you are in the smart guy personally. You and his twin, the baseball muscle.
5: Isn't that going to happen? Down, yeah, Matas, yeah, she wants to see good. She all got to see
6: good. Yeah, Dad, I enjoy standing. I hear handicap is my dinner. It's the same amount of ratings when radio hangs out, players get and you get sudo, nine that when most get so to big sugar and nine and that one. I'm gonna Solomon kidding. So I got 2 minutes and when I stand it down south media as well. It means the guy's 7 got a dog with it, 6 minutes, 5 was the lowest. New Virginia started out when you 5 got some stuff. Then we rank 100 and I got Wobman and most MLA as well.
5: One of my men's division.
6: Aaron Blacknett, I guess I was going to shoot you. I used to be too much. Tony Salt, I was going to shoot you, Doug.
5: Never go, you scored you, that's it.
6: It's good. Savannah Wishy, Jesse Vidal. I think I could try that. Connie Stone, I guess, on school. She was more of a tune in 6 years ago. Tell you how much she was, 62 is the one I thought.
5: Yeah, do you matter? I'm going to go, you sneak search.
6: She thought I mean get a category in the U15. We just him cheddo 40 children. Like I had that price to them. Look at we just cancel on as you but some got them at all. I do know that I hate Jeremiah Eros, Muskegness, I used to good show you. Evan Diamond, Muskegness out.
5: Mean I mean you could do a tournament on against.
6: Mean Kajistayat can head tournament at Dwatmatka. Did you meal with the can of 7 feet when you were to get there? It says yes, or that was the optical you get. A keg made on the pool tournament. Jet is your mother will have a date mat, mean the Jedot mat, November 13, November to November 15. That's what was on Piavich.
5: Got the tree, got him that Charles Mui, I mean, to go to the Gona, oh, yeah, Mohigun, or go say Mohigwikas.
6: To go, yeah, I had Thunder was with Chiguin. Okay, we can be time to one our sponsors, but it's not only the Shuan. Suggestion is Jim Skogoga, but that's always the call here. Yes, we had 1 month in Janana, Corona, KBO, Stefan, and that's one of the other. But it's not Jan. Mean I had also be Eno Construction, Eno Ble. I mean, we got with that our construction was 1P. I had Douglas Habijak. I mean, WDC. I'm stuck as the name of it. And then I come out and see, because our sponsors, the community, our workers, my workers, I was with Chido. That's Yemen, Yemen and a big shit when he needs help. I had Leander Otter, Kayla, Mawat Otter, Roberta. I got exchange with Chido, Austin, Chizo, and he with that, our pool tables, they rent that. So, I come out there.
5: Era Charles some school na ya ga ja jim hi as ke na ja wi mi ubi na ni ga chagra
6: agre vech
5: era was ya
0: eg mena Charles kalabita ke shabeto ge ba hegen he ga ga bun bitad ge mi ubitad ni jil shad gnit ni nish tum ge jil shabun bunid ni first annual bill tournament pool tournament ge ba means ge the audi dat ge ba November be some my ge ni da ago mi na Aaron Clive Blacknett, that was Skegnish about you, then Ganyu Diba, Gado Meded, and that was 1P, New Indesha, Macho Gado Sted, and Hegonu Geisha, we took Yanastabe, Gnoptenot Genastabechi, Stanga, I hear Ogagnoptenot, I made on Odnashai, Migas, and Octiad, I made a dotty by when you do the EU Citisha, we take no. A go magain, which I with Samagan Charles, I alluded to Shayim Hellio. Gaganita Aaron Sogodisha Betoya Gadangi Dita Guiga Medwit.
5: What'd you hear, Aaron?
7: What'd you
5: hear? What'd you hear? You up then, Jay? As you post on another social media, Facebook, I shouldn't get it, Jay. As you snask his ano, Jay. My pool tournament, as you ducks now, was Swanapi. Charles got the bite the guy, as you even beat that, Jay. And, G Magazine, I know, as you what he's saying, I pool tournament champion, as you dying. Congratulations, guys, Jay. Then I date him, and I date him between after I, pool tournament champion, I got dying.
7: Good shit.
5: You
7: didn't still.
5: Me too, champion of the world. Where is he doing meet them champion of the world? So, what's good to
7: I'm going to go to the next one.
5: What's my down? An 8-ball or a 9-ball full rack snooker?
7: I'm going to go to the next one.
5: I'm going to go to the final game and go, I wonder what he's at.

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1: 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I think it's pro it's not so boy in Quebec. Oh, I'm boy ni stand the I the Facebook as you want to know that live the day you to see. Yeah, the next man me na go to me there the next man all talk to me and videos. So I would stand me there so what I mean I which make money me there I mean we joke on boy get turn much to spin it us out. Practice umunaga dia after see each other every day. That's how you get better.
0: Hey, Aaron got this. He's going to go. He got him. Then I mean, Dugan's going to be in a road. She more he quick.
1: I got no one thing. I need tournament scale at the car. Girl, I got you want to see Tom down. You sneeze up. You be kind of got categories as you doesn't need. Yeah, we are the ambush. Finish the tunnel. Dog, yeah, we are.
0: I'm scumming them say Aaron as you meet and as you meet we and then again.
1: Yeah,
2: which? Yeah, I'm good. Aaron Clive Blacknet, Kashabetoya Gagan Gaganya, there was one P tournament, Kadignid near pool tournament. Mino Nagamundi Shabet Megiba, Letia Kaluk, Isnasogia, House Nicho, Inuk Nagamusogiba, the Arctic Bay, none of what I get out cheat, so good Nagamon and Stamada.

0: Feel that?
1: That's the thrill of the Northern Super League. And it's back on CBC Gem, with six fierce clubs battling all season long for glory. From coast to coast, Canada's first professional women's soccer league is bringing the heat. 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
2: Get ready, Canada. It's time for another edition of That's Puzzling. Host Pia Chattopadhyay competes against one familiar voice and one clever listener in a battle of brain games devised by puzzle master Peter Brown. That's Puzzling after the news.
3: This is CBC News. Good afternoon. It's 1 o'clock. I'm Jay Turnbull with the CBC News for Quebec. U.S. President Donald Trump is threatening 50% tariffs on a wide range of Canadian goods to take effect August 19th. CBC News has confirmed what concessions Canadian negotiators are offering in order to reach a trade deal with the U.S. The details were first reported by the Globe and Mail. Katie Simpson reports.
4: We are told, according to two industry sources, that Canada is willing to make some changes when it comes to the alcohol bans to meet the American demands to ban American booze on Canadian shelves. Also willing to meet some demands when it comes to lifting tariffs on the auto sector and making some changes when it comes to the dairy sector. However, not anything to do with the dismantling of supply management. That remains a firm thing that the Canadian government is not going to be changing, but willing to meet some American demands when it comes to quota systems and how dairy is sort of viewed in Canadian shelves. The main thing Canada is pushing for in this moment, they do not want those new tariffs, the 50% tariffs on some Canadian goods. The other thing the Canadians are seeking for are lower tariff rates when it comes to those sectoral tariffs on steel, on aluminum, on the lumber industry, those kinds of tariffs. The Canadians are looking for lower rates, the best rate of any country in the world at this point, because the Americans have said to the Canadians, under no circumstance will there be no tariff when it comes to that.
3: CBC's Katie Simpson in Ottawa. Some positive job numbers from Stats Canada today as the unemployment rate dropped again last month. But for many, especially young people, the job hunt remains a struggle. Jamie Strachan reports.
5: Canada added 75,000 jobs in July, the third straight month of positive gains. The unemployment rate dropped to 6.4%, the lowest level in 2 years.
6: These new job numbers suggest that the economy is rebounding from the early weakness in 2026.
5: Economist Marc Desarmeaux says the numbers suggest the Canadian economy is finally showing signs of growth.
6: Early indications suggest that the GDP grew by about 3% at an annualized rate in the second quarter.
5: Youth unemployment continues to be flat. At a recent job fair for the CNE in Toronto, more than 50,000 people applied for 5,000 positions.
7: It's been rough, like, especially something that I want with, like, regarding the hours and, like, good management and stuff like that. It's been hard, I can't lie.
5: Overall, Ontario added 52,000 jobs, the most of any province. Jamie Strachan, CBC News, Toronto.
3: A new species of seahorse discovered in the Indian Ocean has been named after a UBC marine biologist. Tanisha Bhatnagar has the details.
8: I had no idea that there'd been a species named after me till yesterday.
9: UBC marine researcher Amanda Vincent has lent her name to a new seahorse species discovered off the coast of southern India. It's called Hippocampus Amanda Vincente. She says it was hiding in plain sight, usually mistaken for another species. But a colleague spotted the new seahorse in piles of bottom trawler catch.
8: It's a huge honor. I've worked with seahorses and ocean conservation all my life.
9: Vincent says she started Project Seahorse, a conservation initiative along with her friends 30 years ago to study and conserve seahorse populations.
8: We've been really effective at generating UN action on behalf of these fishes.
9: She says not much is known about the new species as of yet, but that they're found in the Indian Ocean and can grow as big as 16 centimeters.
8: I'm desperate to get out there and actually see them in the water.
9: Tanushi Bhatnagar, CBC News, Vancouver.
3: Pakistan, Turkey, and Saudi Arabia have signed a mutual defense agreement. Leaders of the three biggest regional powers signed the deal in Mecca. It means an armed attack on one is considered an attack on all. The agreement is timely because Iran-backed Houthi rebels in Yemen have increased attacks on Saudi-linked targets. Turkey and Pakistan have avoided significant direct attacks so far, but both want to calm regional conflicts that threaten their own security and economies. And that was the CBC News. In the weather, Montreal, mix of sun and cloud and a high of 30, mainly cloudy tonight and a low of 21. The capital, a mix of sun and cloud, a high of 31 and 18 tonight. In the eastern townships, a mix of sun and cloud, a high of 30, humidex at 38. Gaspé, Percé today, sunny this afternoon, but then a mix of sun and cloud with a 30% chance of showers and risk of a thunderstorm this afternoon and a high of 27. Laurentians, a high of 27 today.
0: I'm Pia Chattopadhyay, host of the Sunday Magazine. Now, it is time to play That

0: Once a month on the Sunday Magazine, we take a breather from it all to have a little fun and put our brains to the test in a series of word games. And every Friday this summer, we're bringing you all of the action from our latest season. So here's how it works. I face off against a special guest as well as a super smart listener who earned the chance to play by answering our audience challenge. We play three rounds of games devised by our puzzle maestro, Peter Brown. And you can play at home. So let's get to it. Here's the February edition of That's Puzzling, which we played just a few days before the Milano Cortina Winter Olympics began.
1: For today's games, I highly recommend you have a pen and paper handy. They'll be helpful in all three rounds. Let us meet Pia's competitors for today. First, she represented Canada in long track speed skating at the 2010 and 2014 Olympics. It's Anastasia Bucis. Hello, Anastasia.
2: Hello, Peter. I am so happy to be here. And I got to admit, I don't think I've been this nervous since Sochi 2014. So let's go. We're buckle up.
1: Yeah, your entire career of competition has been building to this moment.
2: Exactly. And I might drop the ball.
1: Now, you have lived a moment that I'm just endlessly fascinated with. You have stood at the start of your 500-meter race. You've been training for this for 4 years. Everything's going to come down to the next 38 seconds. What goes through your mind in that moment?
2: Oh, my heart's racing right now. You know what? My two experiences were very different from Vancouver and Sochi. And standing on the line in Sochi, I will just zoom out a little bit. I came out in opposition of Russia's anti-LGBTQ laws. And standing on that line, knowing that I live my values, knowing that I use my voice and I raise my hand when I felt as though I needed to, it was the greatest feeling I've ever felt. Oh. You know, it was such a surrender of, okay, whatever's going to happen, it's going to happen. But I know that I just stuck true to myself, and it felt like it was the first time I was truly authentic, and it was a really powerful moment. And I know there's going to be other moments like that for the athletes in Milano Cortina. And the Olympics, it reminds us that our similarities far outweigh our differences.
0: Oh, it's beautiful. Peter, told you I'd be crying. I'm crying at the Olympics. I'm crying sitting across the table from an Olympian. That's pretty magnificent.
2: Thank you.
1: What do you remember? You mentioned 2010 and 14. What do you remember of the actual race of the 30-some seconds? What was going through your mind?
2: Oh, Vancouver, I remember how loud it was in that oval. And I've heard that perhaps who we're playing against was actually in the oval when I was skating. So that's a nice little connection there. And in Sochi, I remember connecting with Clara Hughes right beforehand. And I had really struggled with a few things coming out, my mental health, just a few hurdles that were really tough to overcome. And she had said, just let yourself fly. Like she was like, just go and like support and celebrate that you have this beautiful body that can go and skate around in a circle and just enjoy it. And I like literally thought that on the backstretch. I was like, just fly. Like you're playing a sport right now. It was such a gift. Representing Canada, it's so cliche, but it's the highest honor.
0: Amazing.
1: Now, despite your protestations of being nervous right now, your manner on air is very easy and very relaxed. Did your athletic career help with that in any way?
2: Thanks, buddy. No. I looked easy and relaxed because maybe I don't know what I'm talking about. I'm kidding. I love the Olympics and I've dedicated my life to it. But no, it's been such a gift, and speed skating has been the gift that's kept on giving in my life. It's brought all my dearest friends and people and so many lessons that I continue to try and hone in my new career. And I adore my home at CBC.
1: So are you ready to just let it fly today?
2: Let's let it fly, buddy.
1: All right. Our third contestant won their spot today by entering our listener challenge. We asked you to invent a word for the experience of getting super passionate about an Olympic sport you haven't thought about for 4 years. Our winning entry is
3: quadrenthusiasm.
1: Quadrenthusiasm. Very nice. That is our winning listener, Jonathan Waller in Vancouver. Hello and congratulations, Jonathan.
3: Thank you. I'm honored to be here.
1: Can we call you a quadrenthusiast?
3: Absolutely. Speed skating, ski cross, border cross. Love watching those sports at the Olympics. Don't have time to follow them the rest of the 4 years.
1: Now, you haven't competed at the Olympics, but you have you know where I'm going. You have an interesting history with the Canadian Olympian. Please tell us about that.
3: I did see Anastasia skate in Vancouver in 2010, technically in Richmond. And we were thrilled to go down there and watch the Canadians skate. And it was a lot of fun.
1: That's one of the stories. What's the other one?
3: Oh, the other one is that my best friend since I was in grade one won a silver medal for Canada at Nagano.
1: Who?
3: Her name's Leslie Redden. She was a goalie on the hockey team.
2: Of course. Legend. That's awesome.
1: Wow. So how far back do you go?
3: We were six.
4: Wow.
3: And back then we were going to get married. And she said that was fine as long as I stayed home and took care of the house because she was going to be playing in the NHL.
4: She said, wait a minute. She said that to you when she was six?
3: Yep.
4: Wow.
1: What was it like watching her at those Olympics?
3: It was amazing to see her out there. I had watched her in the World Championships. I had seen her play in Vancouver on the pre-Olympic tour. But the Olympics is just another level.
1: And did you tell the story about the marriage plan to every single person you knew at the time?
3: Just about, yeah.
1: Anastasia, Pia, Jonathan, let's play That's Puzzling. We are starting today with a game called Minus Three. I'm going to give you a starting word. Then I will ask you to subtract one letter to make a new word. Then you'll subtract a letter from the new word to make an even shorter word. We do that three times, thus the minus three. So I'll give you an example. This is a round we played recently. If you want to use this as a warm-up, jump in and call out the answers. You won't get points, but you can get in your opponent's heads. So here's the example. If I started you off with the word tingle, and asked you to drop a letter from tingle to make a word that means a small amount of a color or feeling.
3: A tinge.
1: There you go, Jonathan. You would drop the L in tingle to make tinge. Then if I asked you to drop a letter from tinge to make a new word for the prong of a fork, the answer would be?
4: Tine.
1: Drop the G from tinge to make tine. And finally, if I challenge you to drop a letter from tine to make equal score in a game, the answer would be
3: tie.
1: You drop the TN in tine. So the sequence there, tingle, tinge, tine, tie. Every correct word is worth half a point. You have 25 seconds. 25 is a lot of seconds. You could do like three quarters of Anastasia's race. If you hear this, then your time is up. Pia? Ooh. Home team goes first in this game.
4: Give
1: it a shake. Do your breathing.
4: Yeah, I'm just trying to think of pulling up to the line, getting ready to do my sport. Here I am.
1: Digging in.
4: Let it fly. I see Clara, his great big smile just saying, let it fly.
2: Let it fly, Chattopadi. Love it.
4: Okay, here
1: we
4: go.
1: It even rhymes. You're made for this. Pia, your starting word is sprout. S-P-R-O-U-T. Drop a letter from sprout to get a word for a pipe that carries rainwater.
4: Spout.
1: Drop a letter from spout to get observe or notice.
4: Observe or notice. Spot.
1: Drop a letter from spot to get marijuana.
4: Pot.
1: There it is. No extra points for singing it, but you did very well there.
2: That was unbelievable.
4: Was it?
2: That was so fast. That had to be a world record.
1: I find Pia is either going to get it right away or not today. That's generally how it goes.
4: Here's what I know. Jonathan is a sports enthusiast and has watched the Olympics, so he's in. And Anastasia, of course, knows enormous amounts of pressure. So I am just doing my best to keep up. So I knew I had to, like, low-key totally lock in just now.
1: You low-key locked in. Well done. Pia, you get the full point and a half there. For minus
3: no bonus
1: three.
3: Points for using the Gen Z slang there.
4: The low-key? Nice pickup there, Jonathan.
1: Just cool points, and that's all we really care about, as you can tell. Anastasia, you're up next.
2: Oh, dear.
1: You're at the starting line.
2: Mm-hmm.
1: Your word is bridge.
2: Bridge.
1: B-R-I-D-G-E. Drop a letter from bridge to make a word that means someone who's getting married.
2: Bride.
1: Drop a letter from bride to get travel on a bike.
2: Ride.
1: Drop a letter from ride to get remove or relieve.
2: Rid.
1: So easy and fast, Anastasia.
2: Oh, we got ourselves a ball game.
1: Uh-huh. You are in the Pia zone there.
2: Uh-huh. Well.
1: Jonathan, your starting word is manage. M-A-N-A-G-E. Drop a letter from manage to get a skin disease in dogs.
3: Mange.
1: Drop a letter from mange to get a horse's hair.
3: Maine.
1: Drop a letter from Maine to get an adult male human.
3: Man.
1: You did it at the same speed.
4: No,
1: but
4: he did
1: you
4: it
1: were
4: faster.
1: Also,
4: faster.
1: Yeah.
4: Faster.
1: I think the speed was the same, but his manner was very chill.
2: Very calm.
1: He just kind of laid out, Maine, of course I have this. So, the score thus far, everyone got everything for 1.5 points. We have a game. How's everyone feeling at this point?
4: Yeah, after the first heat, we're all advancing.
2: We all qualify.
3: I'm good.
1: You've all come out of the repechage. I know that's a summer thing, but I'm so proud I know that word. So
3: it is one of the coolest words in sports.
2: It is.
1: I couldn't spell it to save my life. So with the score tied 1.5, 1.5, 1.5, we turn to our second round. Today we are playing The Missing Link. In this round, I'm going to give you three words. Those words all connect to a fourth word. We're looking for the missing word that the other three all connect with. Here's your example. If I gave you the words rain, R-A-I-N, rain, tie, and cross, the word they all connect with is bow. Rainbow, bow tie, crossbow. Now you'll notice that the bow went after rain and cross, rainbow crossbow, but before tie in bow tie. So it can go before or after. Again, I'm going to give you three words. Tell me what fourth word connects with all of them. And there is a hint available. Quite often in this round, the hint really helps. These are worth 2 points. Are we back in the starting blocks?
2: Can I get the hint now?
1: Yeah. Jonathan, you're up first. Your three words are round, manners, and tennis. Round.
3: Round, manners, and tennis.
1: What missing word do they
3: have? Ball. Round, tennis. Tennis net. This is a tough one. Can I get the hint?
1: You sure can. When you think of round, think of King Arthur or the traitors. Someone got it.
3: In that case, it must be table.
1: Yes.
2: I think Jonathan got
3: table,
2: it.
3: Table yeah. manners and table tennis.
1: That is exactly right, Jonathan. Round table, table manners, table tennis. Was that little grunt from Pia who got it?
4: No, I had it. This one I had right out of the gate. So I was hoping that Jonathan wouldn't get it. But he did.
1: I think he felt you wishing that. I think he felt it. Jonathan has
3: all the way from here.
1: All right, let's see if you get this one, Pia.
4: Okay. Oh, I'm up. Okay.
1: Hint is available. Your three words are watch, door, and sign. S-I-G-N.
4: Stop.
1: That took no time at all, Pia.
3: Wow.
1: Stop is correct. Stopwatch, door stop, stop sign. Pia, you exploded.
4: Do you know how that happened? This sometimes happens. It was like I heard the word watch. Bang, in my head, stopwatch. And then I was like, okay, if it attaches to the other two stuff, that's why it was so quick, because I got it right off of the watch.
1: We're just checking, because that might have been an illegally fast start. You might have even jumped the gun there.
2: It was a full start, really. Yeah. Yes. I'm glad we're pointing that out. That was unbelievable.
1: That was really fast. Like, Pia, you have impressed me many times.
4: I'm trying to stay with our Olympics theme, because in the Olympics, of course, some sports work in seconds, but some work in increments that are less than a second.
1: Yeah, so, you answered that in 0.00013 seconds. Right. So well played. All right. Over to you, Anastasia. No pressure.
2: Hint is available. There's a lot of pressure. All right.
1: Your words are hall, H-A-L-L, car, and swimming.
2: Hall, car, and swimming. Pool hall, pool, carpool, and swimming pool. Holy moly. That's like a real exam. I feel like I'm back in like grade 12 right now.
4: Isn't it funny how you do things and you go like, hall pool. Yes, it's a hall pool. And you're like, no, that's not a thing.
2: The Legion.
1: I like Anastasia, that once you heard yourself say it, you were astonished.
2: Wow.
1: Who is this impressive person saying the right answer? It's me. Well, so far, we have a perfect game. Pia has 3.5. Anastasia has 3.5. Jonathan has 3.5. We turn now to our dramatic final round. Again, we are playing The Missing Link. This is a different version of The Missing Link. I'm going to give you three words again, but this time you are not looking for that kind of single word that connects with all of them, like hall or stop. These three words have something else in common. So, for instance, if the clue was parliament, flock, and murder, those are all words for groups of birds. A parliament of owls, a flock of seagulls, and a murder of crows. These are worth 2 points. A hint is available, possible steals. I think this round is harder, but let's find out. We start with Anastasia. Your words are autumn,
5: West, and Ringo.
2: Ringo?
5: Yes.
2: Are these all types of Beatles? Can I get a hint? Please.
5: What was the nickname of the band Ringo was in?
2: The band Ringo was in was the Beatles. The and Fab Four. The four, they all have four things.
5: Absolutely right.
2: I was born in 1989, and I am so proud of myself right now. I didn't live through their heyday, but I feel really connected to the Fab Four right now.
4: Oh, wow.
5: Absolutely right, Anastasia. You crushed.
4: Even when you said Fab Four, I'm like, I don't get how, because I was thinking Kanye West, and then so I couldn't, like, West is a direction. Oh, that was great.
5: This is a harder, more lateral thinking kind of round. Yes, Anastasia, they're all parts of a group of four. Autumn is one of the four seasons. West is one of the four compass points. And Ringo is one of the Fab Four, the Beatles. Well played, putting the pressure on the other competitors.
2: Thank you, Peter.
5: Let's go to Pia next.
4: Oh, I go next. Oh, wow. Yep. I was just thinking how you sort of took a dig, possibly at me, Peter. Probably at me.
5: When was that?
4: Well, just now when you said to Anastasia, and then you said this round's more about lateral thinking. And I thought, is that, I'm a linear thinker, Peter. So this is.
5: You do well in this round, too, to be fair.
4: I didn't. I'm still mesmerized by that first question.
5: All right. Still very thinking. Different challenge in this one. You do have to write these words down to get this.
4: Oh, no.
5: Well, you'll see.
4: Oh, gosh. Okay.
5: This will be, once you see it, it's easy. Your words are cigarette.
4: Oh, cigarette. Yep.
5: Grandparent.
4: Grandparent. Oh.
5: And square.
4: Hi, Mom and Dad. Hello, grandparent. Square.
5: Shout out and square. You can shout out to me on square.
4: Cigarette butt? Grandparent butt? That doesn't work.
5: No, we're not doing that game.
4: Oh, no.
5: This has nothing to do with what the words mean.
4: Oh, yeah.
5: There's something happening in all those words. There's something in all those words. That's happening in all three.
4: Should I look at the words as
5: yes,
4: I've written them down?
5: Should.
4: Okay, that's not my hint, but I'm going with it. Cigarette. Grandparent is two words. They both all have Q. No, cigarette doesn't have a Q in it. Oh, shoot.
5: You started down the right path. I'll say that.
4: I can never remember what I say. They all had Qs in it. Before that, I said they.
5: You said they all have. What do they all have?
4: I don't know. Give me a Q in it.
5: They all have the same small word inside them.
4: Ran, ret, pair, parent, a small word.
5: Ica. It's most obvious in square.
4: Square.
5: Oh, I think Anastasia just got it.
2: I got it, and I know you got it, girlie.
4: Okay, wait, so they all have, say the pint once more, Peter?
5: What's this? There's a small word inside all of them. Can you find a small word?
4: A-R-E?
5: That is correct.
4: What?
5: They all have the word A-R-E in them, cigarette. Grandparent and square all contain the letters A-R-E. So here's where we stand. Pia has 5.5. Anastasia has 5.5. Jonathan, if he gets this right, will force a three-way tie. If he gets it wrong, someone else could steal and win. And if everyone gets it wrong, we're going into a two-way tiebreaker. There's a lot on the line here. This goes to Jonathan. Your words are kiss, K-I-S-S, 10 and incorrect. Kiss,
3: kiss 10 and incorrect. I think I need the hint here.
5: Okay. A teacher marking a test would write what beside an incorrect answer?
3: Yeah, they would all be represented by the letter X.
5: That is it.
2: Boom!
5: X stands for kiss in texts. The Roman numeral for 10 is X, and X is incorrect. Wow. Here's where we are right now.
4: Wait, would you have gotten that, Anastasia?
2: No. Jonathan, big ups to you. That was.
4: Yeah.
3: Thank you.
2: That was really good.
5: It's
3: not just texts, Peter. My grandparents back in the early 70s or in the 70s used to sign their letters with XOXO.
4: XOXO.
5: You got the full XO. Was it XOX or was it XOXO?
3: XOXO, I believe. Oh.
5: So everyone has been perfect through three rounds. So we are going to a sudden death tiebreaker.
2: Oh, dear.
5: This is for all the marbles. So if you think you have the right answer, shout out your name. So if Jonathan, if you have it, say Jonathan. And Anastasia, if you have it, say Jonathan. No, say Anastasia. And Pia, if you have it, you've played this before. You say your name.
4: Yeah.
5: So this is going to be like the first version of this we played. We're looking for another linking word like bow and crossbow, bow tie and rainbow. Okay.
4: Okay.
5: You're looking for a word that connects with all three of the clue words. Say your name if you have it. Your three words.
4: Can I just stop? Wait. We're standing at the line. I'm doing those neck. You know how athletes, you guys do that, right?
2: Shake it out.
4: Do the neck moves.
5: Let it fly.
2: My palms are genuinely sweating right now.
4: She's doing some really cool moves in here. I'm just buying us time so we can all calm our nerves.
5: We take you now to the puzzle venue for the dramatic finish.
4: The repechage puzzle venue.
5: So, we're looking for the word that connects these three like crossbow, bow tie, rainbow. Your words are, here they come, money, speak, and street.
4: Pia.
5: What is it, Pia?
4: Easy.
5: It is easy. Easy money. Speak easy. Easy street.
2: Well done. Let it fly. Chattopadi.
5: And so, despite everyone claiming they were no good at this, this was an excellent round. Pia, you are now being interviewed on CBC. What was it
4: by
5: like
4: Anastasia?
5: The moment?
4: I'm in the mix zone.
5: I'm
4: in the mix zone.
5: Anastasia, what do you say to Pia as she walks off?
2: Congratulations, Pia. You honestly, I mean, you delivered when it mattered most. What was going through your head?
4: Oof, I don't, you know, honestly, once an Olympian, wonderful woman, I heard her say some advice she got when she was standing on the line. She said, let it fly. And so that's what I was channeling. Oh, wow. I want my bouquet.
2: Well, you deserve it, though, because I know, I mean, all the hopes of Saskatchewan were really on your shoulders.
4: Yes!
2: Like, what would you like to say to Saskatoon? Because they have done so much for you.
4: You know what? This is Saskatchewan, small province, represented very well, though, in Olympics. And I think of the ones that came before me, the Sandra Schmirlers, the Katrina LeMay-Doan, and others. And just, you know, I don't know them personally, but they all seem like great women, like just great women outside of being great athletes. And so I stand on their shoulders in this moment. It's beautiful.
5: What a glorious note to end on. Let's thank our competitors. Jonathan, thank you for joining us. That was great.
3: Thank you. It was a lot of fun.
5: Anastasia, thank you for joining us.
2: Thank you so much. And thanks to Jonathan, too. This was a blast.
5: This has been That's Puzzling.
4: Thank you, Peter. We'll bring you the next round of That's Puzzling next Friday at 1 p.m., 1:30 in Newfoundland and parts of Labrador. You can also catch up on games you missed or play along again at cbc.ca/Sunday. 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Now, do you think you have what it takes to enter the Puzzle Dome? We are looking for someone to play along with us on air when we kick off a new season of That's Puzzling in September. 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Please put That's Puzzling in the subject line and include your phone number. You have until the end of the day on Sunday, August 9th, to submit your creation. The winner is going to join us in September and receive a Sunday Magazine coffee mug or notebook. I'm Pia Chattopadhyay. 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

0: Good afternoon. It's 1:30. I'm Jay Turnbull with your CBC News headlines for Quebec. CBC News has confirmed Canada is considering agreeing to several U.S. trade demands in exchange for some relief on tariffs. U.S. President Donald Trump is threatening new tariffs on Canadian imports. Levies of up to 50% will kick in August 19th. Canadian negotiators want that gone, and they also want the U.S. to lower tariffs on steel, aluminum, and lumber. In exchange, Canada offers to put American alcohol back on Canadian shelves and to make changes to dairy quotas. There are some positive job numbers today. Statistics Canada announced that 75,000 jobs were created in July, enough to bring Canada's unemployment rate down to 6.4%, its lowest level in 2 years. And not everyone is happy about a proposed high-speed train plan to carry passengers to and from Quebec and Ontario. The train would go through a lot of farmland between the two provinces. Some farmers in Laval are using a corn maze to try to send a provocative message to the company in charge for their annual cornfield design. The farm carved out the phrase, "Alto be human" in French, next to a train and a frowny face. Weather now, Montreal, a mix of sun and cloud, a high of 30 today. Quebec City, a mix of sun and cloud there as well, and a high of 31. Townships, 30 today with sun and cloud. Gaspé-Percé, sunny this afternoon, and then a mix of sun and cloud with a 30% chance of showers and risk of a thunderstorm this afternoon, a high of 27. Laurentian, sun and cloud, and a high.
1: Welcome to the Shakeman Arts Centre. We are very pleased to welcome CBC's Laugh Out Loud. And now, please welcome your host for the evening, Ali Hassan.
2: All right. Hello, Ottawa. Oh, man, it has been a while. It has been a while. Many of you have held on to your tickets for quite some time. They're probably pretty dog-eared and well-worn. This is the first show at full capacity happening at the Shankman Center since March 15, 2020. Big round of applause for the Shankman and a lot of our volunteers here and ushers. It's their first time back, so welcome back to all of them. We're not only super grateful to all of you for holding on to your tickets and enthusiastically coming out, but all these comedians. It broke our heart every 5 months to be like, remember that show we booked you for? No, pushed back. So they are all here, the same lineup that we had back in March 2020, and we're very, very happy to have them. Yeah, I think these are people, you are fans of a lot of these comedians, and they're here. It's gonna be absolutely wonderful. So, let's start our show. You guys you feel warmed up, you feel like the exact right attitude for people coming back into the public eye. This first comedian is a local Ottawa favorite. He worked for 10 years as a writer on the Mercer Report. I know you're gonna love him. Rick Curry, everybody!
3: Thank you, folks. Thanks, everybody. Yeah, it's me, Rick. All the way from Green Bank Road. That's in the west end of Ottawa. Now I'm in the east end of Ottawa. I'm on tour. This is as good as it gets. Nice. Yeah, so I'm Rick. My pronouns are he and him. My adjectives are large and bald. My adverbs are slowly and hungrily. That's me. So hey, did you get into the Olympics that were going on? That was something, eh? In Beijing, very good outing for Canada, right? There was a girl from Ottawa who won 3 medals, right? One of each, bronze, silver, and gold in speed skating. That was great. Women's hockey, the Canadian women's hockey team got a gold. Yeah, it was very exciting, yeah. I was watching. I was getting so hyped up at home. I got so jacked up. I went out. I covered my car in Canadian flags, right? And I was driving around like, beep, beep, hey, we won. Hey, beep, beep, we got the gold. Beep, beep. You know, Boy, I'll tell you, people in Ottawa were not into the Olympics. Yeah. Coming out, flipping me the bird. Yeah, screw you, buddy. You know, but the speed skating, didn't you? Oh, that was wild, what happened here in Ottawa, eh, with all those trucks. Eh? People are getting down on Ottawa for that, right? They're saying, well, how could they even let those trucks come in the first place, right? How could they even let them come downtown and take over like that, right? Because, I don't know, for me, it just shows what a nice city we live in, right? What a quaint town, right? Because for a week beforehand, right, it was all building up. You could see it on the news or on social media, right? They're like, we're coming to Ottawa. We got 10,000 trucks and we're rolling down the Trans-Canada and we're coming up the 401 and we're going to take over the capital, right? And everybody in Ottawa is like, oh, we're going to have company. Oh. Send them up the parkway. It's pretty by the river. Unbelievable. What a town. Right? And now, like in hindsight, like what was it even all about, right? Like, you know, pretty much everyone, like all the provinces have lifted the restrictions now, right? Like right across, well, some they're doing it in piecemeal, right? Like Quebec, they're going a little more slowly, right? A little bit reluctantly. Right, Quebec, they went heavy on the vaccine mandates, right? On the passports, right? Well, Quebec's been waiting 155 years to have a passport, right? So you can't blame them. They're like, finally, hey, you come to Quebec, you need the passport, hey, aha, got that. But. But I don't know, like even if you don't agree with the methods, right, you got to understand the frustrations, right? Nobody likes the way things have been, right? There's been so many weird things happening, right? Like we've had hockey games, NHL games played in front of completely empty stadiums, right? That's weird, right? You're just watching it on TV, you're thinking, I know it's hockey, but it seems so much like curling. Everything's been canceled. So many things have been canceled, right? I don't know if you remember last spring, right? The Tulip Festival was canceled. Yeah. Tremendous disappointment. Everybody in Ottawa, not the tulips. That's the most fun you can have in Ottawa, isn't it? Just strolling along the canal. Oh, there's some yellow ones. There's some pink ones. There's some yellow ones with pink inside. Oh, my God. Oh my heart. But yeah, last year they had to say no tulip festival this year, right? But that was like the wild thing about that is the tulips were already planted, right? They were already growing, right? But they had to have people all standing along the canal just saying, "Don't look, don't. These tulips are not for you. All right, just go home." These tulips are canceled. It's weird. But, yeah, I don't know. I shouldn't hack on the tulips, eh? They're a nice thing, right? Like, you all know the story, right? They're a gift from the Dutch, right? How Canada liberated Holland in Second World War and now, 77 years later, they just keep sending tulips. It's like it's okay. Been a long time now, you know. They're like, no, the tulips is good. So I don't know. It's a nice gift. It's a nice gesture for sure, right? But at the same time, you know, I've been to Amsterdam. They could do a little better. Huh? Hmm? Yeah. But, yeah, no, and I'm not going to make fun of old people either, right? Because I'm quickly becoming one myself, right? It just, it sneaks up on you, right? Like people say, it's just a number. It's how you feel inside. I'll tell you, you can feel as young as you want inside, right? You get into your 50s, suddenly the rest of the world just starts treating you like an old guy anyways. Right? Like I got this for the first time in my life today, right? Like I went to the barber. I got a, you know, all cleaned up for the big show today, right? Yeah. Thank you. But this happened. Like the barber, he leaned right around to the front. He says, "So, you want me to do your eyebrows?" Okay. Never really thought about it, but I guess they're obviously a problem. I don't know. I didn't know what to say. I wish I was quicker, right? I wish I was like, actually, if you don't mind, trying to grow them out into a comb up. About 3 years away from having bangs again. All right, so. Yeah, and when you're younger, right, like, everybody of authority or in a position of respect, right? They're always older than you, right? But now I've got a new doctor. Right? He's 35 years old. Yeah, he's like 20 years younger than me, right? He says to me, do you know what cholesterol can do to your bloodstream? I'm like, no. Can you name all the members of Rush? I think we're even. But you know, and as I get older, everybody around me is getting older, right? Like my daughters, right? There used to be these sweet little cute little things, right? Now they're 16 and 17 years old. Yeah, teenagers, right? 1 year apart, right? They've been that way their whole lives, right? 16 and 17. And they're beautiful. Right? That's the thing, right? Like, it's a father's worst nightmare, right? Beautiful teenage daughters, right? You hope for one ugly one, but no. They're gorgeous and they're straight. It's a disaster, you know? So people say to me, like, well, what are you going to do when the boys come around? Like, how are you going to keep the boys away? Right? And I'm thinking about it, and really, you know, when I think about it, like, when I grew up, I had two sisters, no brothers. Right? Now I'm older, I have two daughters, no sons. Right? Like I don't know how I'd react if suddenly there's another male in the house. Hello. Would you like to build a tree house with me? Maybe play some Hot Wheels? Yeah, I mean, there was my dad, right? Like when I was growing up, there was one other guy, my dad. He was a good dad, right? Like he coached the hockey team, right? He'd sign me up for basketball and coached. No, I'm just kidding. He'd sign me up for hockey and he'd coach the team and he'd be there on the bench, you know, work the corners, get in there and work the corners, you know. And but now he's like super old, right? So I go down to the retirement home and I coach the bingo, right? Get into the corners, don't forget, get the corners. It makes you realize why camping's been such a huge thing recently, right? Like, just there's so much to just get away from, right? Right? Like, I love camping, right? But I've got a tip for you, though. If you go camping, right? Like, if you go up north, right, and you've got a dog, that's like a city dog, right, or even a suburban dog. Right? Don't bring that dog up to the woods with you. Okay, that messes with their heads, right? Like I brought my dog straight out of Nepean, right? Like right up to Tomogamy, right? My dog spent an hour barking at his own echo. Does that sound a little off to you? He's sitting out on a rock, you know, just... There's a dog on that cliff trying to talk him down. He's a dumb dog. like I don't know what kind of dog he is. He's all mixed up, different breeds, right? But he's mixed up with different breeds of dumb dog, right? Like I think he's got Doberman in him, or maybe Boxer, right? Like, all I know is I took him to the vet. And the vet said, hey, he's a great dog. Bring him back sometime. We'll chop his tail off for you. I forget it. I'm not going to chop my dog's tail off, right? I thought that was cruel, right? Especially since I just got his tongue pierced. I know people think that's cruel, I know. But when that dog licks himself, that's a happy dog. Well, this has been so much fun. I'm so glad we can come out and do these things again, you know, like, yeah, it's great. Yeah, thank you for coming out and being such a great crowd. And I want to get some corporate shows going again. I used to do corporate shows. The last one I did was an Air Canada golf tournament. Yeah, it was terrible. By the third hole, everyone lost their bag, you know. But I hope to do that again. And I think I've got a new thing, you know, going forward. I'm going to start renting myself out to bachelorette parties. Yeah, I don't know what I'll get for that, but I've got a great shtick. What I'll do is I'm going to... That came out wrong. But I've got a great act. What I'll do is I'll dress up as like an Ottawa police officer and then just not show up. That's thank you very much, folks. Take care. Have a good one.
4: That's Rick Curry, everybody. Rick Curry.
5: Here I am. All right. Good stuff. Good dog visual in there also. That's going to stay in my mind for a little while. This next comedian I'm going to bring up, she has performed at festivals all over this country, Just for Laughs a number of times, and Ottawa Life magazine voted her one of the most influential people in the capital. I know you're going to have a great time in her very, very capable hands. Everybody, it's Jen Grant!
6: Oh my gosh, it's so good to be here. We're doing it. We're living life, you guys. We're here. Oh, I'm so sick of the mask. I love that you guys are doing it, though. It's responsible. We need to do it, right? But don't you hate it? Aren't you looking forward to not wearing it? I can't wait. But I did find a silver lining to wearing a mask. I went in to buy a bottle of wine. I got ID'd. Oh, yeah. ID'd, you guys, ID'd. I haven't been ID'd in so long, I didn't even know what he meant. I'm not even kidding. He was like, can I see some ID? I was like, why? He's like, I need to see so you can buy that wine. I go, what do you mean? He goes, so I know you're old enough to buy that wine. I go, oh my God. Really? Really, really? Like, do you actually mean that? He goes, I don't need to see it anymore. I clearly made your day. Yeah, he did. It was amazing. I recommend try it. just for the next little bit that we have to wear it. But that's when I realized, what a way to find out I look really young with half my face covered. Who knew? Specifically this bottom half. I don't know what's going on down here. Fresh as daisies up in the top half. Woo! Down here, blah, don't look at it. I'm glad this is on radio, because, oh, no. You know, it made me realize, okay,

Wait. Thank you. Two claps on that one. Three. Okay. I'm not counting, but I appreciate it. Been through a hard time lately, so. It has been a very difficult 2 years, but one really good thing happened to me. I got engaged. Yeah. Very exciting. Yeah, it's we've been together 12 years, so it's about time. 12 years. That, I know, that's a really long time. People are like, were you expecting it? And I was like, well, in 12 years, you expect it many times. I can't tell you. Like, we'd be like, oh my God, we're going to a really nice restaurant. Like, this one's extra nice. It's gonna happen. No, no. Oh my God, we're in Mexico. He like planned a picnic. He never does that. This is gonna be so exciting. We're on the beach. It's perfect. We're gonna, no, no. You know what surprised me the most was my reaction when he did it. I thought I would be really cool when he proposed because we've been together so long, right? I thought I'd be like, yeah, obviously, bro. You know what I mean? Like, we're so comfortable. I'd be like, yeah, totally. But I did that classic thing that women do in movies. I couldn't believe it. I put my hand over my mouth and I was like, oh my God. And it's not that I was overwhelmed romantically, it's just when he dropped to his knees, I thought he was having a heart attack. I was like, oh my God, he's buckling. Turns out when you wait a dozen years for someone to propose, when they drop to their knees, you're actually concerned about their health. So now that's our story. How did he propose? Well, I called 911. It's pretty great. After that many years, you get really comfortable, right? You get super comfortable. In fact, the last time we FaceTimed, he just, he had to pee, and he brought me into the bathroom with him. Oh, so we're doing that now. Okay. That's our level. Okay. It was kind of weird. Like, I don't think Steve Jobs had that in mind when he invented FaceTime. Like, this incredible technology. Like, I don't think he was like, oh, one day couples are going to urinate simultaneously coast to coast, you know? But it did give a whole new meaning to live streaming. Yeah, so a long time to be together. We're very comfortable, but he still is romantic. He wants to get a tattoo of my name on his arm, which is very, that's permanent, you know. You guys know what tattoos are, right? Yeah. Sounds romantic, because it's forever, tattoo, very. But my name's Jennifer, so it's not that. You know what I mean? You see where I'm going with? It's so common, you know what I mean? Jennifer, there's so many Jennifer. If we broke up, what's the worst that's gonna happen? You just date out of the pool of Jennifers, you know what I mean? Just swipe right to all Jennifers. So I got him to put my social insurance number on there. I'm always embarrassing myself. I find life very embarrassing, don't you? I find it very embarrassing. The other day I was in Bath & Body Works, you know, that candle store. I said to my friend, I was like, oh my God, this one smells like Fireball. And she's like, Jen, that's cinnamon. That's a good point. Yeah, we really do have to stay off our phones. I'll give you an example. Sometimes we just need to leave them at home, right? Yeah, I was at a funeral, not to bring the room down, but I was at the funeral, and I was sitting next to my aunt, and during this very sad eulogy, her phone went off. I know, she didn't know it was on, so all of a sudden, in the middle of the sad eulogy, all we heard was, feels like the first time. She freaks out, right? She's so embarrassed. She's like purple. Like she's blushing that bad. She's trying to find her phone in her purse. She finally finds it and she turns it off, gets it quiet, puts it back in her purse. Guess what happens after? It goes off again. Feels like the first time. I'm like, it's definitely the second time. Well, could have been worse though. Could have been another one bites the dust. Could have been Adele.

0: hello, you know? Hello from the other side. Oh man, it is really, this is awesome to be here. I grew up in Ottawa. Yeah. Yeah. I now live in Quebec. Oh, I thought you were gonna go boo. Yeah, I now live in Quebec, and it's really weird to grow up in Ottawa and be a Quebec driver. You know what I'm talking about. In Ottawa, I got trained as a young age to hate Quebec drivers. Anytime someone would cut us off, my parents would be like, oh, Quebec driver, every single time. So now I am a Quebec driver. It's amazing, actually. I don't care. I'm like, I don't care. People honk at me, I'm like, look at the plates, what do you expect? Je me souviens, you know? I actually love French, though. Like, and now I have an appreciation for it. I think it's a beautiful, there's a lot of French people here, right? I think French is beautiful. It's way more beautiful than English. I do, I really think that. Because you go to a party and a French guy says, I have joie de vivre. You're like, ooh la la. Yeah, you do. An English guy at a party says the same thing. Doesn't sound as good. It's like, I have joy for life. You're like, who brought the friggin' weirdo? Good for you. Thank you so much, you guys.
1: That was Jen Grant, recorded at the Schenckman Arts Center in Ottawa in March of 2022. And if you want to attend a live taping in the near future, and you live in the Maritimes, and you can get out to Cape Breton, then guess what? You're in luck. I know that's a lot of ifs, but it'll be worth it. Laugh Out Loud is going to be part of the Cape Breton Comedy Festival on Wednesday, August 19th, for a show at the Inverary Resort in Bedeck. We're featuring some very funny people: Chris Halef, Clifton Cremo, Dan Hendricken, Luba Magnus, Nick Beaton, and from Because News, Gavin Crawford. And cbc.ca/laughoutloud is where you need to go to get all the details and to reserve your seats now. And that is it for our show. My thanks today to the Schenckman Arts Center, recording engineers Conrad Hijazi and Hannah Barker, and a special thanks to my producer, Lee Pitts. And thank you for listening to Laugh Out Loud in the Summer. I'm Ali Hassan. I'll see you back here real soon.
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9: Georgia Harmer has an illustrious Canadian folk music heritage. 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
10: This is CBC News. Good afternoon, it's 2 o'clock. I'm Jay Turnbull with the CBC News for Quebec. CBC News has confirmed Canada is considering agreeing to several U.S. trade demands in exchange for some relief on tariffs. U.S. President Donald Trump is threatening new tariffs on Canadian imports. Levies of up to 50% would kick in August 19th. Canadian negotiators want that threat gone. They also want the U.S. to lower tariffs on steel, aluminum, and lumber. In exchange, Canada offers to put American alcohol back on Canadian shelves and to make changes to dairy quotas. Nova Scotia's justice minister says he has major concerns about how an innocent man was charged, tried, convicted, and spent 18 months in jail for a crime he did not commit. The province's Court of Appeal ruled last month that Brandon Clamey had nothing to do with a case of child luring and child pornography, and yet he was targeted by law enforcement only because he had a similar messaging platform username to the actual person they were seeking. Justice Minister Scott Armstrong says he wants to get to the bottom of what happened, and he'll start with a meeting with the province's public prosecution.
5: When we have a situation like this with a wrongful conviction, I think that can shake that trust people have in the system. And we're going to take steps that are necessary to make sure we restore that trust and have a system that people can count on in the province.
10: Opposition MLAs say the matter warrants a public inquiry. More than 100 wildfires are burning across British Columbia. Almost 50 of them are out of control. About 8,000 people across the province have fled their homes, including Dave Saruk in the Okanagan region. Saruk says this is not the first time fleeing his home.
11: This has been the fourth evacuation from that property. The guys always seem to get the fire under control and out, so every time we do, we kind of cross our fingers.
10: The BC fires could become more active and faster moving heading into the weekend, as lower humidity, higher wind speeds, and temperatures into the mid-30s may worsen conditions. Parks Canada has charged a camper in Banff with two offenses under the National Parks Regulations after investigating a report that a black bear devoured a tenter's food in a campground off the Icelands Parkway. That person could now face a fine of up to $25,000. And Parks Canada is reminding campers to store their food properly. The CBC's Greg Colgan reports.
12: Parks Canada says wardens investigated when staff at Rampart Creek Campground were told a black bear got into the food, which was in a bag marked bear resistant. This campground has a bear warning in place, and Parks Canada says if a bear gets used to human food, it's more likely to return. It can lead to human-wildlife conflict, a bear being relocated, or possibly euthanized. Kim Tishner is the founder of Bear Safety and More. She says once bears know they can get food from an area, they're likely to return.
13: It becomes this really high-calorie, high-fat food source. It's like, why would I eat dandelions when I can, you know, or grasses, when there's this easy access point for me to get food?
12: Tishner says bears can spend hours trying to access an object if they think there's food.
13: And they're smart. They're like little engineers. They look for weaknesses in structures. They're looking for like, okay, like where is the weak point on here?
12: Parks Canada says campers must store all food and scented products in a bear-proof bin or in their vehicle. The federal agency has not responded yet to a question about how many of these charges it's laid so far this camping season. Greg Colgan, CBC News, Canmore.
10: Back in Nova Scotia, starting in the fall, children in Nova Scotia must be at least 14 years old to ride an electric bike or scooter. That's just one change amongst a slew of new regulations the province is introducing to the Traffic Safety Act. Public Works Minister Fred Tilley told reporters today that the swift speeds of e-bikes and e-scooters prompted the new age limits.
14: You know, they can go up to 30, 32 kilometers an hour and more. So you start to get into a different level of conveyance than a traditional bicycle or cycle.
10: Tilley says the new regulations are broadly focused on protecting vulnerable road users. And that was the CBC News. In the weather, Montreal, a mix of sun and cloud, a high of 30 degrees today. Quebec City, a mix of sun and cloud as well, and a high of 31. Gaspé-Percé, sunny this afternoon, but then a mix of sun and cloud with a 30% chance of showers and risk of a thunderstorm, a high of 27. Eastern Townships, a mix of sun and cloud, a high of 30 degrees, humidex at 38. In the Laurentians, a mix of sun and cloud, a high of 27 degrees, humidex at 35. Tonight, partly cloudy and a low of 19, and for tomorrow, a high of 22.
15: Welcome to CBC Music Live. I'm Odario Williams. Coming on stage at the Great Hall in Toronto is singer-songwriter Georgia Harmer. She's on her first headlining tour across Canada in support of her second full-length record, Eye of the Storm. Well, Georgia Harmer is going to perform most of the tracks off Eye of the Storm, but first an older tune. Here's Top Down.

Hey, CBC Music. I'm Georgia Harmer, and you're listening to CBC Music Live. Eye of the Storm came from a collection of songs that I had written over the course of a few years, and I really wanted to capture how they felt in their rawest form, but also with people in a room all together playing. I wanted it to sound very natural and very, like, warm and real and human.

0: You just heard Georgia Harmer perform Farmhouse. That's off her latest record, Eye of the Storm. I'm Odario Williams. 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
1: Whoa. You guys. You came. Thank you. I love you all so much. Even if I don't know you, I love you so much.

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1: Woo! I'm speechless. We're just gonna keep the good vibes. We're just gonna keep the vibes going.

0: That's Georgia Harmer with Talamanca off her 2022 debut album, Stay in Touch. Now, Georgia Harmer is the niece of Sarah Harmer and the daughter of Mary Harmer and Gord Tuff. They're former members of the band Weeping Tile. I remember that band. Well, Gord Tuff plays guitar for Sarah Harmer and Kathleen Edwards. It's a family affair over there. I'm Odario Williams. 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
1: How are you all? Good. This next song is called Little Light. Little Light was written in the country along with a lot of the other songs on the record, and it's sort of just a description of the place I was in physically that was very peaceful and sort of a haven, and also the place I was in emotionally, entering into a new relationship that felt like a haven as well. There's a

0: That's Georgia Harmer with Slow Down. It's off her album, Eye of the Storm. I'm Odario Williams. 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Please stay right here for more Georgia Harmer coming up.
1: Good afternoon. It's 2:30. I'm Siddhartha Banerjee with your CBC News headlines for Quebec. CBC News has confirmed that Canada is considering agreeing to several U.S. trade demands in exchange for some relief on tariffs. U.S. President Donald Trump is threatening new tariffs on Canadian imports. Levies of up to 50% would kick in on August 19th. Canadian negotiators want that threat gone. They also want the U.S. to lower tariffs on steel, aluminum, and lumber. In exchange, Canada offers to put American alcohol back on Canadian shelves and to make changes to dairy quotas. Healthcare professionals are sounding the alarm over a rising number of children injured while riding electric scooters. Staff at the Montreal Children's Hospital Trauma Center report that injuries are becoming increasingly severe, sometimes requiring hospitalization and extended stays in intensive care. Some medical professionals have signed an open letter calling on Quebec to raise the minimum age from 14 years to 16 to drive an electric scooter. And not everyone is happy about a proposed high-speed train planned to carry passengers to and from Quebec and Ontario. The train would go through a lot of farmland between the two provinces. Some farmers in Laval are using a corn maze to try to send a provocative message to the company in charge. For their annual cornfield design, they carved out the phrase "Alto be human" in French, next to a train and frowny face. Now, taking a look at weather from the weather forecast from Environment Canada. In Montreal today, you can expect a mix of sun and clouds this afternoon. The high will be 30. With the humidex, it'll feel like 38. The UV index is 8 or very high.
0: Welcome back to CBC Music Live. I'm Odario Williams. We're at the Great Hall in Toronto, where Georgia Harmer and her band are performing almost all of the tracks off her second full-length album, Eye of the Storm. It was released in the summer of 2025.
2: This is kind of the first opportunity I've had to play most of those songs on stage, let alone with a band. So this is really nice for me, and these guys are rock stars. And we're going to play a couple of the sort of darker, sadder songs from the record now, because that's what this is for.

This next song is the story of two cats. And I knew these cats. And these cats are no longer. Because they met their end by way of being the lunch for a coyote.

0: You just heard Georgia Harmer perform Hazel versus the Coyote. It's off her latest album, Eye of the Storm. I'm Odario Williams. 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Here's Georgia Harmer to talk about her next track.
1: I wrote Take It On in one sitting. I was in my bedroom and it just sort of came out of me. It's about wanting to kind of alleviate the pressure of being good and kind of absolve myself of feeling like I have to do something to like fix a problem that might be happening, that might be my fault and that I've taken on that doesn't have anything to do with me. So this is a song about letting go.

Hey, CBC Music. I'm Georgia Harmer on CBC Music Live. Eye of the Storm is a song that I started writing as a teenager, and I had this hook in my head. I had this idea for the first kind of like four lines or so, and I would sing it to myself, and then I forgot about it for a number of years. And then I was playing guitar one day and I remembered it randomly in like 5 years later, and I was like, wow, that's actually kind of good. I should finish that. And then I, over the course of the next couple of years, I kind of pieced it together. So it's a song that's taken me 6 years to finish writing, but it feels like it's subject matter has been a through line of my life.

0: That's Georgia Harmer performing the title track off her record, Eye of the Storm.
1: That's Danny Nash on the drums. And that's Chris Ulrich on the bass. And that's Matt Kelly on pedal steel and guitar. I don't want this to end. But this is our actual last song.

0: Thank you.
1: Great stuff by Georgia Harmer, wrapping up her show at the Great Hall in Toronto with Memory Lullaby. That's a song off her latest record, Eye of the Storm. Georgia Harmer has some live shows coming up this month in Ontario. Tonight, Friday, August 7th, she'll be part of a multi-artist bill at St. Margaret's Hall on Simcoe Island. She'll be at the Peterborough Folk Festival on Thursday, August 13th.

Then at the Drake Underground in Toronto, opening for Dean Johnson on Sunday, August 16th. 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Thanks to Sharon Manji, Justin Nace, Brendan McGuire, and Annalise Nirana for recording and providing us with all that music. CBC Music Live is produced by Andrea Jin and Malcolm Gould. I'm Odario Williams. I hope you can join me next Friday afternoon for

0: That's Julie Black, recorded live at the Rose Theatre in Brampton, Ontario. 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I'm Odario Williams. Have a wonderful week. Till next time.
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3: Inspired by the studio where Marvin Gaye recorded his legendary hits, to Drake's song of the same name, and the countless artists, cultures, and moments that have shaped it. Marvin's Room proves it all comes down to R&B. Marvin's Room, after the news.
4: From CBC News, The World This Hour, I'm Gina Louise Phillips. Toronto police have charged two teenagers with murder in connection with last month's fatal shooting at a popular street festival. Thousands ran for cover when shots rang out at Salsa on St. Clair. Two people were killed and five others were injured that day. Philip Lee Shannock has more.
5: Yes, I believe they were the intended target.
6: Detective Sergeant Stacey McCabe of the Toronto Police Homicide Squad says two men killed at the city's popular Salsa on St. Clair festival last month were targeted, but it wasn't a shootout as investigators initially thought. She said two guns were recovered at the scene.
5: Neither of them were fired.
6: Earlier this week, police arrested two 18-year-olds not far from the shooting. Both were charged with two counts of first-degree murder and five counts of attempted murder and drug charges. Toronto Police Chief Myron Demkew insists homicides and shootings are nonetheless down dramatically and assures the city is safe.
7: The events like this have a disproportionate impact on people's sense of safety and security.
6: Demkew acknowledges those concerns. He says Torontonians can expect more police presence at the city's next large street festival, the Taste of the Danforth, this weekend. Philip Lee Shannock, CBC News, Toronto.
4: CBC News has confirmed Canada is considering agreeing to several U.S. trade demands in exchange for some relief on tariffs. U.S. President Donald Trump is threatening new tariffs on Canadian imports. Levies of up to 50% would kick in later this month. Canadian negotiators want that threat gone. They also want the U.S. to lower tariffs on steel, aluminum, and lumber. In exchange, Canada offers to put American alcohol back on Canadian shelves and to make changes to dairy quotas. Sources also say U.S. and Canadian negotiators agreed to hold meetings daily until the tariff deadline on August 19th. Some positive job numbers from Statistics Canada today, as the unemployment rate dropped again last month. But for many, especially young people, the job hunt remains a struggle. Jamie Strachan reports.
8: Canada added 75,000 jobs in July, the third straight month of positive gains. The unemployment rate dropped to 6.4%, the lowest level in 2 years.
9: These new job numbers suggest that the economy is rebounding from the early weakness in 2026.
8: Economist Marc Desarmeaux says the numbers suggest the Canadian economy is finally showing signs of growth.
9: Early indications suggest that the GDP grew by about 3% at an annualized rate in the second quarter.
8: Youth unemployment continues to be flat. At a recent job fair for the CNE in Toronto, more than 50,000 people applied for 5,000 positions.
10: It's been rough, like, especially something that I want with, like, regarding the hours and, like, good management and stuff like that. It's been hard, I can't lie.
8: Overall, Ontario added 52,000 jobs, the most of any province. Jamie Strachan, CBC News, Toronto.
4: Officials in BC are warning about suspicious brush fires breaking out near Shuswap Lake in the southern interior. That area has been listed as having a high to extreme fire danger. The district says the incidents are under investigation and the RCMP are involved. Much of BC is dealing with persistent hot and dry conditions. There are just over 100 wildfires burning. Nearly half of them are out of control. About 7,000 properties are under an evacuation order. Thousands of others have been told to be ready to leave at a moment's notice. Pakistan, Turkey, and Saudi Arabia have signed a mutual defense agreement. Leaders of the three biggest regional powers signed the deal in Mecca. It means an armed attack on one is considered an attack on all. The agreement is timely because Iran-backed Houthi rebels in Yemen have increased attacks on Saudi-linked targets. Turkey and Pakistan have avoided significant direct attacks so far, but both want to calm regional conflicts that threaten their own security and economies. And that's The World This Hour. For CBC News, I'm Gina Louise Phillips.
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14: Welcome to Marvin's Room, where it all comes down to R&B. I'm your host, Gemini. Oui, papa, bonjour. Today, we've got a groovy soca special edition of Marvin's Room, featuring music from David Rutter, Destra, Machel Montano, and Kes. Plus the story of the soca song that transcended language barriers to become one of the genre's biggest hits. Just short of becoming a senior citizen, the Toronto Caribbean Carnival, formerly known to many of us as Carabana, turns 59 this year. It's the largest annual street festival, not just in Canada, but in North America. And it's a celebration of Caribbean culture, its cuisine, and music. Specifically, soca. Hence, our soca-themed show. Soca music, or the soul of calypso, originated in Trinidad and Tobago in the 1970s. It's considered an offshoot of calypso, with a mix of Afro and Indo-Trinidadian rhythms. The term was coined by prolific musician and composer Lord Shorty, a.k.a. Rashaw T.I., when describing the music behind his hit song, Endless Vibrations.
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14: The song made waves in his native Trinidad and Tobago and around the world, in cities like New York, London, and Toronto. From his 1978 album, Soca Explosion, this is Rashaw T.I.

as the creator of soca music. That was Lord Shorty, a.k.a. Ra Shorty I, with Shanti Om. I'm Gemini, and you're listening to a special soca edition of Marvin's Room on CBC Music and Sirius XM. So if you're chipping down the road at any carnival parade, in the midst of all the music, the two competing categories for Road March Song of the Year, or the most popular song to dance to in the parade, will be the high-energy power soca, or the more soulful R&B-influenced groovy soca that's taking over our playlist today. We started the show with music from the creator of soca, and now we pay homage to its undisputed king, Machel Montano. Renowned for his prolific career full of hits and for taking the genre worldwide. Born and raised in Trinidad, Machel first rose to fame as a nine-year-old while still in primary school. Matter of fact, I remember gathering around the TV with my family in 1986 to watch a scratchy VHS tape of this little Trini boy we'd all heard about in a baby bib and oversized nappy, singing about not being too young to soca. He has since become an international star and a cultural icon, with a plethora of soca monarch titles and huge hits like Mr. Fett, Class Wine, and Like a Boss. This is the king, Machel Montano, with one of

Iranian Canadian singer, songwriter, and producer Miguel Maestro with Nanai. I'm Gemini, and you're in Marvin's room. Also on our groovy soca playlist is the queen of Bacchanal, Destra. And let's not forget her alter ego, Lucy. Born in TNT to a musical family, she at first pursued a career stateside before returning to Trinidad and joining the soca group Atlantic. One of her first breakaway hits was actually a collaboration with the king of soca, Machel Montano, in 2003 called Carnival. Destra's alter ego, Lucy, personifies her more bold and risky side. In her biggest song to date, Destra tells us about growing up shy and bookish until Carnival introduced her to Lucy.

singer and songwriter Blue Will with Not Love. I'm Gemini, and you're listening to a special edition of Marvin's Room on CBC Music and Sirius XM. As our groovy soca playlist continues, this hit is about loving carnival at any age. I go drink water and mind my business. Raised in the rural fishing village of Toco, Patrice Roberts started singing at a very young age. She dominated the local youth music circuit early on, winning the Sandy Grande Junior Calypso Monarch competition at just 9 years old and securing the National Junior Soca Monarch title in 2001. And though she started young, this hit is her declaration that age shouldn't matter when it comes to soca and carnival. This is Patrice Roberts.

0: talk about living, loving, and unapologetically enjoying Carnival at any age. That was Patrice Roberts with All Angry. I'm Gemini, and you're listening to Marvin's Room on CBC Radio and Sirius XM. I'll be right back with more great music, Papa, after your local news and weather.
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0: Welcome back. I'm Gemini, and you're in a very special edition of Marvin's Room. The Toronto Caribbean Carnival is in its 59th year, and as the music of soca, or the soul of calypso, takes over the biggest festival in North America, it's also taking over this edition of Marvin's Room. Now we go to music from a legendary Trinidadian and Canadian calypso legend, David Runner. Calypso, calypso. Born one of nine children in Porto, Spain, Trinidad, Runner began singing with a calypso band at age 11. As a young adult, he continued his love for calypso while earning a living as an accountant with the Trinidad Bus Company. In 1986, he broke through with the infectious hit The Hammer, a tribute to late pianist Rudolph Charles. He followed up with internationally loved songs like Engine Room, Haiti, and Calypso Music. And of course, his biggest hit, 2003's Trini to the Bone. This track from Rudder's 1998 album, Beloved, opens with a Carnival adaptation of the Lord's Prayer. And it illustrates that outside of the media's overtly sexualized portrayal of Carnival, it is also a deeply moving communal and spiritual experience that for many is euphoric and transformative. This is David Runner, taking us away from the pressures of life and into the euphoria of high

about who she is. That was TNT's Whining Queen, Denise Belfon. And she was introduced to a world of new fans this year when Drake sampled her 1998 classic soca track, Work, Put Your Back in It, on the song BBW from his surprise Maid of Honor album. Put your back in it. What you waiting for? I'm Gemini, and this is a special soca edition of Marvin's Room. If there's any Canadian R&B you want to hear on the show, just send us an email. Our address is marvinsroom@cbc.ca. This track in our soca playlist is an international link-up that features an interpolation of British Virgin Islands singer Aya's 2009 debut single, Replay. Check out Antiguan soca artist Drastic alongside Trinidadian Canadian artists Adi Gunn and Sticky Wow with Down.

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0: 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I'm your host, Gemini.
2: And I feel like I just win a million dollars.
0: Kes, or Kes the Band, is a Trinidadian soca group known for their vibrant and soulful sound. In 2011, lead singer Kes won the International Groovy Soca Monarch title for the band's hit, Whatless. The band has continued to dominate with countless hits, including this year's Roman Coco Kila, plus classics like Savannah Grass, Tuesday on the Rocks, and of course, their biggest hit, which has since earned the most digital streams of any soca song in the last decade, Hello.

0: That was Kes with Hello. You're listening to Marvin's Room on CBC Music and Sirius XM. I'm Gemini. Now, we started the show with the creator and then king of soca. And it's only right we end our soca special with its undisputed queen, Allison Hynes. Born in England but raised in Barbados, Allison joined the popular soca band Square One just after high school in 1987. During her time as lead singer, the band released several albums and many loved hits. In 2004, despite the band's success, Hynes left the group to get married and start a family. Her first solo track, the female empowerment anthem, Roll It Gal, topped the charts in Barbados, Trinidad, and Jamaica, and it's still her biggest hit to date. Now, this song and its popularity is a perfect example of how great music connects us and transcends even language barriers.
1: This one is special. You know what it is.
0: While still a part of Square One, Allison and the group were headed to Suriname to perform and asked what local popular song they should cover while on stage. That song was Faluma by Surinamese singer Sisa Aiji and her group Isa C. Sung in the language of the Samaka people of Suriname, a Maroon tribe made up of enslaved Africans who escaped and built a community in the Amazon, the song is a celebration of freedom that is tied to their history. And with the help of this remake, it was a number one track all over the Caribbean and in South America. It deeply resonates with fans around the world, who, even though we couldn't understand the language, still connected with its energy and intent. And still to this day, we sing those lyrics at the top of our lungs, probably wrong, but we understand what it means. Originally released by Square One from their 1998 album Butterfly, this is Allison Hynes with

0: was the queen of...
1: Nah. I got this, Jen. This is the queen of soca, Allison Hynes, wrapping up the groovy soca edition of Marvin's Room with Faluma. And that's it for this one. Thanks for hanging out and taking this special journey through the world of soca and beyond right here in Marvin's Room on CBC Music.
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3: Now we speak out in how CBC means to better go to Chicago. Get my gingerhands to get into the bottom of the house. I'm going to go to the house. I'm going to go to the house. I'm going to go to the house. I'm going to go to the house. I'm going to go to the house. I'm going to go to the house. I'm going to go to the house. I'm going to go to the house. I'm going to go to the house. I'm going to go to the house. I'm going to go to the house. I'm going to go to the house. I'm going to go to the house. I'm going to go to the house. I'm going to go to the house. I'm going to go to the house. I'm going to go to the house. I'm going to go to the house. I'm going to go to the house. I'm going to go to the house. I'm going to go to the house. I'm going to go to the house. I'm going to go to the house. I'm going to go to the house. I'm going to go to the house. I'm going to go to the house. I'm going to go to the house. I'm going to go to the house. I'm going to go to the house. I'm going to go to the house. I'm going to go to the house. I'm going to go to the house. I'm going to go to the house. I'm going to go to the house. I'm going to go to the house. I'm going to go to the house. I'm going to go to the house. I'm going to go to the house. I'm going

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I came so much in the high Nanako and the Taunchka, Hakun and GI, Jewish Redog, and Stuinanwich. 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

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George Pigginage got Namsisco de Abimo, Hugging by then I hear Ugin Wapaniche. I gave the ditcher was Gagin and Shagunu G sides, but do digging on here I hear. Egono Niagia Kenneth Wishi, I hear Ejikayab Maganodia. Okay, Uhen G say her Nish to Spita, Hugotates, but Spitaganogia. Okay, again, hey, I in Gibashini, I hear and Edgy Gay here. Gushmon Hagnod Gandhi, I a Yakishkan's Gagun and her, he had spa Jim Yagano, yeah. I could know I nish to speech Gagotates by Duxnuzgo and Jijak, no, he speech Gagodin, that's by Mamuinano Gildi, that's a Yakishkan's Gil. A Kainian, he speech Gagotates by Tunga, Eam Hanochke, Nagumanochke. Okay, and you mean up to his which equity that I have. Would I, Niagal Gawi, I have Gatitaitska. I was like Nemska. I evident I have spa meets Hunano, yeah. Egono, I have Echikaya Magnod, yeah. Okay, get any saucy speech I had, but when I hear, and you get when you bitch mandel do, bambi hagano dog, ya wap the agano don, and they get wash gagnish girl. Okay, would they ditch a wee each, and had wap check again, I hear, massis cano check a yabbits get it doing get you one edito dagenot, I hear, you know, I hear, a jikayab magnod gear, near Kenneth Wishiga. I have a skin disigo. I have spadu dagno chagon. I would eat the chigi. I was kagnishka. Gain head to dagsitska. Spadu dagno get chagon. I have egono. I have spanim nano. Egono. I have itukska. Jedu dagnos. I would eat the chigi. Was kagnishka. Egno G say it's bitagnochka and eight nanos. Gildi this was Gagnish, Egno Beg Megos Ben Buich, I Gospel Jamboree, a Yagnos. Egno, I sasu doxis, it's bitagnoja, Sugum of Doxit, Nisosi, speech gagotets, bitagnos. Econim held you shigaja, big shabby speech gagotates by Imhano, Gihai hair. Gdos mean up to his speech, Egotates, but with Agnon hair. We are good. The kids go to Dagnoco. Who did the say? Was on beach Gagano and cheese gets Batu Dagano. I Gaminem Snow Snallows Gary with Nagano and her when she starts squad girl Jamakan. Who did the say? Was on beach. A Kniso and Jig with Stado. Yeo, we not call Gabbits. You knew Hagano had John, a Don Saganas senior game. My guys, Emmy Salt Blacksmith. A cool big series, which I got Saskada Pister gadget in Thompson, who's a dog, a winch. I be him, Yana Nevis, which I got to dark such gear. I am Uga M. Snow Snanos, Genji. I am then under State Morgan's gear that you use Simpson, who's a dog, a winch. I can demand spite then again. They did say, and was Kaigan Health and Fitness, I didn't let you do Dagnos, and I not State Morgan's gams, no, so do and Jigger again. He be dodged it,
gaga me go stado on the high de go on beach give the atune de which dogia mcmag de was on beach give el chi dogia ude this was on beach gago no gis but sbita gano I did this was one p el chocano sik ya o I fishing derby I did this old post when gis I but sbita gano mag I be him go to the squad stage against padu dagano okay I know why it's a diagnostic. I did it. We was on beach. Okay, give the DC. I have Udeo Jebugmo. I know why I have Utigo Jebugmo. Euch inuch. Eskmigos Mamuyos. Ude de Chega Udaheim Snitch and the OJ Point. I know why Messigum and Ibnitska Giwedo. Okay, we Jim Hildiska Jugut Mastig as Batu Dagno. And Gay here. I am Mamuinanoska. 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Medakti speech of tits, geoja be hagano do, and GGS will be hagano dog, a knisosi speech of dogs, it's a good musty, gigi jiweho dog, when gig, I gande, they should you the dog, who did, de hojabugmo, euch, inuch, gya mamuido. Would they dish, we ate, would the high, Chesapeake, how can you just distinguish no one? Hey, Fort George Residential School gathering. Okay, how can you why just get to distinguish no? So today there's a mutual app. I go then there to diagnose speaks to speak to it's with diagnose. Go even see your data. Hey, Chesapeake fun fairs to diagnose. What check? How go here? I'm here just to get out. Today there's a high ground. Go then to do diagnose. I go then there's a we menji. How can you master as part of diagnose? Hey, she when I hear it's good maganoske. I have done it up at Sidden Hegge or Shagnodo. I go know why Esagum had to doxage. I go night with Agnoske. Oh, Maganjis with doxage. I got it with Agnos. What Mark Stuske. I go know GJ Saska the G Stout and GJ Youth Summer Camp. I do Giga was Shudo. Did say, and I culture I kilometer 9 8 Stedgia. I go then Mamui get Mamui. Mamu nagno donje wash it. Give the DJ, Mr. Sneezes, Megos Boyo DJ, Ushnizuja, Nanako dut de dogia, Echemamuido. I did the Miss Sneezka, then I to diagnose of Doxy sits with Agno, Magai, Wapche gave tates, but is Dagno, and a to diagnosia. Evagnopus got them smash as a way to diagnoco.

0: Oh my god, it's with my dudes, JD talks, yeah. I then is my what max to when she say you saw gets by your skin gets get you snout and get you hit too much. I get high what up to this get my men with that JD talks, yeah, gets get you snout and get you high. She shigaj again. Sounds a good at your touch and stum the no nation of the Nogan Jay's stitch, you spent sneezed on nails, but to go in here, I be obsk, can have we with that did steady detox. I nisted on his house sites both to be yoga. We did this way, chest to be we men G East Maino and G's get the detox, get the Mimenoch no excowin. Ask go be some span oak, so get to get you snogging at a memento touchy detox here. Sounds in a couple hands a good at your touch and stum the no nation of the no. Evans by Spistin and I would escape and sneeze the noni sauce site. Spartagon and Herbie of Squidder did the chillets by the Tagon and get humid excite and stum the no. Egotides about Jibiogia. Okay, you did this way at Warsaw Beach with Jebogmo, Mr. Sinis, Magoon Jesus. I am no city be some ways by Snagon, Hakai Sawans, Nagabahan Chugdets out it. Eastman sneeze the noyana nails, Bartagon and Herbie of Skin, we humid eggs against them the no bag. It's about Jibiogia. I get the Chidogia. We did this a washkagan sits Nemskas, yeah. I get the men which know a scone has school be some span oak so sound check with it out as niche to know and they stem the no. Evan J's stitchy spins and stem the notes, but to go in and have beops. Yeah, it's about should they go lead the chair here wash keg and sits. Would they high mullias? We I know I have get the men which know a scone. Yeah, I school be some white span oak so. Eastman's and stum the notes, but to go in beopsk. Egnag di detox, go de high mulias can a dictayog, agon on cheese, second up, tagging out. Ojuk, Sharon Moses and
1: Sankasan Agu, CBC North, Gant Damak.
0: Big stuff up and big stem the nugget stage shoot starts on the agree in Nassim's tea gagawich where they have gay and not the magic gay. He snacks it gay. McGoch got and bush will start which gay did the oka. Okay, when my get up skick and cheese, I'm going to Sydney Crosby and stem the new big stuff to the banana.

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1: 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And then kadak should be some. 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
2: Agun and Tai, one giver than the Jisha Wichi shot. Gia Magnusas Ishnagun giver Uga Eo. He oits gonna seek the G. Wichga boostadi giver Dabskun Gani boostum conae mohi quick and then the matter the Jish Wich Tai keep on Awinan Gahiginos keep on Negawan. I snuck that gap much shield. Kia magagda smugged to get the gym, meal beat get the gun. Itto ye mohi guikon. Agu would get the gun as smirks get guik good eos teach. Kia magudanus sit to game mohi guik. Kia hit to the meal it the gym meal beat gawanji. And that's what gets the Jew each hagano at Skia and gets the Jeepin beach, keep on a give a skudama down and I say more he was and give a wee. I reach Tagnos get mad shion. I reach hagano John Jew mad shion watch. Kia magin int keep a Giano gag out of like a you, you can take a. Da ga no tsmi tsa dyu ta tsu tsin nya ka tsum sum na tsu. 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How was the core of our identity in against the EU, you know, and against the EU, you know, and against the EU,
1: and get you your mon, you get an addictic, so the girls it's static.
0: Mm hmm. Well, how my gay, since 3 nanos, yeah. When GJ, goodbye, yeah. It would mog no door, we ayo. I'm sure I when he's put seed.
1: Nee, I'm sure I get one, we some agnodge of the sick. Kia, nothing, hey. In the book, Satan, and give a judge, but I'm sure that you sneeze judge. Into us and yes, the bits and G8 and go into the committee, the regional committee. It's the bill just and you need to go out and to nega decent skitters. You and had to you would wash she more. Gia to get down and east go. Let's get the book site the game. The GA more, the GM had was needle. Zi dwa zung stwad, a zin dwa ima zi zi bata gud. Wi gi bo wud dwa zung mwnd an gais mwstad nia. 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
0: Uhe ma gai he. 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
1: Nee, Mr. Gadjui, some agno words and G. E. with down. Sesame, women G. East Main. Was gay, Ganesh. No, Scorso, C. B. Gay, ever to go to you, Juan G. Niche, one G. The Venus game sits though, and Shui and Yabit sheets. Oh, gal, we way beat the yet. Scam like I'm and also the. I'm a stag and Miss Sajak, I know that I have mugs to serve with my origin and it may be some gay at the Yetskia Mugab me hung service to the Gary. But the Gary says, but could one, I always book Hagano do that. So Mugai niche one gene to get the ponans and the girl eat down so teach and the cone eat down. Couldn't ya it do we watch this for the one GYO? We will to the pot in here. Yeah. Because on me now, we bet this for the way.
0: Danji Skojo had big to still have. He's gone here, yeah. A mammy nano scare, I to go in your pesca, to do digno call me go to deca, what Max Tuskan's doing on a chip.
1: To be the gag the bad pills and the one G. Nestor G. Sigal to the beach and get mammy nano. No bike shop, ni shop, genist shop. Hagun Jamamina and Knea means that you had joined the no subjects cosita. Nako one the game out, the game where he goes get a green, I guess it stated. He must not say David Chicho, Jimmy Jacob, Glenn Whiskajan. Bistons in the men's same out. They mean get that way. That's in case of Dean Powder. That's a sketch one with you on the bow. Algon means they more he good. Algon a nigger when a we should a we wouldn't help much. You then gay some more stud we get a guy. Then gay should stick. We were scared of the GA and beat a gun girl much. You say you can get that about some day. Then gay speed, get then the girl what she the meal beat girl, much she wants. Kia could nick them all. And the gear, hey, deadly uncle vibes. And I think I should say, I'm going to rip head me. 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
0: Egan hek a bit twig Louisa when is squeegee star yeah you go bitch yim heat a egg no I mean Mingya ne duste jeje, mamui nanos ke odi deshe wap mak stuche kai nana jeje ispse betam ko ha wunchka ge ge tmeje beto ge ji anyuga beje ayim hidia. 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I'm going to go to the first People's Festival.

0: Ako na uyayo CBC The Badge Mon.
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2: First, they burned area at a really rapid rate, so only within a few days and weeks, large areas have been burned. But also, what's making 2026 special is that Ontario reached its highest ever recorded area burn.
1: Public Duk, Gildi de Che Inuk Chuak, Kay, Mag Wesigadut, Egagadus to Dagnoko, Yaskunagno Do, and G. Ega is Pset Dokchigant and how did he ta doga and Giga when GJ knew it up with the doga, Ebobam boy doga, and you Uchia, we ask on a gun each gear. 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Gandhi hekinuitax dogia, this I want to get Quebecia. A good nasset noigia. I had a pogno dogia. And my guy nish watch him datum nominish the no nish which not did the shoot stars on a Uji was a Quebec church morgue, my go Makavik Corporation again. A good no yeo, I hear Jin Duitum, Jayo, New Gamson Higan Yoga, and again, Ugia, a speech, and again, Mson Higan Gaji, Eji, Ustaganochia. Cookie, hi, Jedic to Dagonage get, did you stagonage hagen by then? And Jedic no Ptagonos get, and this Jedic Nanoske, did you had to be Dagonage in you? As I give an ash chinels a swab dogia, a swab to cogia. I had Jedi, we ask Gunagano dogia, my guy here. At the doge, Jim, you'll be Dagonos and Egan Opstagonos gear. We ask Gunjaw and Yaw did at Nunavik. Gemag and Hemson Higan guess the Gadji Stagonos and Hemson Higan. Nish the known is horse seat, Nick and you to go again. A wee dark cocker, Yagogi Batsba, Ganwap Dagonokia. Gemag, I hear. Would get Quebec a gnop digging and how we ask when Joe and Gia. Egan gay dead dog, yes, I skip at the stagnos and Hemson Higan. Guess I say, Ejabit seek dagno corn, your niche, the no niche when you come snug Higan or cock, yeah. I hear, and gets by we do dagno, gets by we mule be dagno gya, who is speech gya. We much did the barge moon gya. Egan no way. I'm squatting. I'm squatting. Catfish. Guess I'm gonna do it. And then the message must be missed. Do it. Guess I'm gonna do it. I took new. I have. I must get new. I have to do it. Must in come when I have to do it. I go now. I'm squatting. And then Udes Akigan get knocked. Dagno go. Oh, is Snades Vermont. Get my guy Quebec. Okay. In my guy here, in guy here, Akshun again. I would know ye you are Nestaba. I have a dash gasso. What's guy here at them stability snag when you get an eggy by here and again the mess or head catfish egg and what my good get and cheese my gun don't see my dough ye you high in the mess here. Egonet the dog ya and they snack so do head in the mess much but. Papa still said that we bite in your head. I am Papa still should get a snack said. Me, you know, got to dog with the guy here, dicky by hair, and give by hair, 8 ducks and then the beach get a gum your shits get you on. Give my new, I here, Egun, no, yeah, you are here. Egun, what you snack stories, we don't care. And you, did Scargo do you, Axonio gear? Much at them stead, did Nessie Witch Beach get, did eat them stebby it? Egon Witch snacks a dog, yea, sweet them gear. Julie Dragon, my gagano, I hear. With this habit said the guy, I hear. It's good magic, sweet, I would see the mouch guy spies gear, it's good maganage, the Vermont, heck, I hear. Egon the megaja doctor in Haitian, I don't see magno doge, I would you give a catfish, I.
3: They have pretty sharp spines behind their pectoral and dorsal fins, and so we think that they're possibly scratching each other, and then as they bump into each other, they can transfer the cancer cells.
1: I can snack so do GJ, which you give by the message is sweet of Nasse, the girls, Skunovska, Nasse gas, a gas age gay snagnity sweet of ya. Gamma gay here, I can eat the diagnostica, ask the girl, Dowska do do, a much a here, a gas bit diagnosed girl when I can eat the dog, a sweet of. A quay new my gay, sweet gay, sweet of. Egwete, which I show by each gan you, eight to each gan you, action you, yeah, you can't sure get, kissing a ditch. 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It took new again can mean you work, yeah, I hear. I am a catfish.
4: Very Belgard Sega, Seo. Kuskatel Muskuses, Skunagan Ochinia, Little Black Bear. I'm from Little Black Bear. And a big, big, big hello to all the listeners for CBC North.
1: Webjikano take a betum kia winchkag, Hekunoka. Gabetum kai here. 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We get a best way, my door, Jibetje, impedichia mando, I a betuich, angibans, twin ano chegusas, niso, niso sit door, bimbuch dagano so here. 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A queen mag G, GM Haugia, a witch a better gear, jet the G start we game hick.
0: To go on to the date engine, that's where it's the mouth gear, did the happy steady guy here. Gad, did I mut go, gear, when did? Oh, hey, I mut dump gear, I mean, oh, hey, I mut dig not gear. To go on, Magnus, where it's state out gear. At gibana se yaimch ya bach gaya ji yaimutam ko isnats ka kya when
3: 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In the Emotional truth, I know. I go near this to war. We chigo one. Nega shame why he good to go you. If she, Nasta debem you be one that ya. I can know it must so jago you. Haga ye mo he good. Nananji must nimitem you be one. Kia magito. I was able to get a little bit of a Adam bit of a little bit of a little bit of a little bit of a little bit of a little bit of a little bit of a little bit of a little bit of a little bit of a little bit of We cheat the Knan Hawikadu Ikea Mag Shukia
1: Egan Hagger Bethwick, I hear Louisa Wynn, Hagoda is Abbotsit Gant, Queen Abbotsion, Mup Matsion, Magotse, Abbotsi Staganotka. Okay, Minet, do stegi, I hear. Begu Shab, Ganesh to Shabbat, the Jiskus, the Nish to Jishigoki, I hear. Spa Mamui Nano, I would eat this Yawab Marks to Chia. Egus as Ni Shoshit, Tob, and Bushin, I hear. Mshwega, the EU Sich, Inu Sichka, Dut, the dog, Wenchka. Egu no ye, Uay, I'm with Daganotchka, I hear. And suicide prevention, yeah. And Gagnopitic Nosta, did you say? We Naga Higanot, we Spihiguk, yeah. When we to be a held Nikiop Matsion. Okay, Mina to Stedjaga, the Wab Max to Chigan, the gents to win a notch. Uhe Mina in Nagamon, a big tunes, I hem. Eggers and Katsud, I hear, Uhegi by hair. Skudagia Nagamut, Eggers and Katsudia, Egono Anthony Pasqua. Could they ditch it Treaty 4? Egoden de Wechidiga, they ditch it Shishkatchuan. Quayon G said the skies gagotut muliacha, it's Bahnagumugia. Egono ye yuga, I hear Umegos and Buitska First People's Festival. Egonoi, I hear Jen Nagamudga, Gehui, Yananeo. 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We weed them, a good end, it's Bahnagumo. 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
4: I'm Tashauna Reed. The Canadian government could be willing to meet some U.S. demands as the threat of new 50% tariffs looms. New job numbers are in, and Canada added 75,000 jobs in July. Plus, a new app that cuts off your doom scrolling. We'll have these stories coming up on Your World Tonight.
5: From CBC News, The World This Hour, I'm Gina Louise Phillips. Toronto police have charged two teenagers with murder in connection with last month's fatal shooting at a popular street festival. Thousands ran for cover when shots rang out at Salsa on St. Clair. Two people were killed and five others were injured that day. Philip Lee Shannock has more.
6: Yes, I believe they were the intended target.
7: Detective Sergeant Stacey McCabe of the Toronto Police Homicide Squad says two men killed at the city's popular Salsa on St. Clair festival last month were targeted, but it wasn't a shootout as investigators initially thought. She said two guns were recovered at the scene.
6: Neither of them were fired.
7: Earlier this week, police arrested two 18-year-olds not far from the shooting. Both were charged with two counts of first-degree murder and five counts of attempted murder and drug charges. Toronto Police Chief Myron Demkew insists homicides and shootings are nonetheless down dramatically and assures the city is safe.
8: The events like this have a disproportionate impact on people's sense of safety and security.
7: Demkew acknowledges those concerns. He says Torontonians can expect more police presence at the city's next large street festival, the Taste of the Danforth, this weekend. Philip Lee Shannock, CBC News, Toronto.
5: CBC News has confirmed Canada is considering agreeing to several U.S. trade demands in exchange for some relief on tariffs. U.S. President Donald Trump is threatening new tariffs on Canadian imports. Levies of up to 50% would kick in later this month. Canadian negotiators want that threat gone. They also want the U.S. to lower tariffs on steel, aluminum, and lumber. In exchange, Canada offers to put American alcohol back on Canadian shelves and to make changes to dairy quotas. Sources also say U.S. and Canadian negotiators agreed to hold meetings daily until the tariff deadline on August 19th. A massive wildfire in northern Washington state is burning dangerously close to BC. It's a new threat to a province already struggling with roughly 100 active fires, as well as hot and dry conditions. Tanya Fletcher has the latest.
9: Washington state's second largest wildfire is creeping within 20 kilometers of the BC border. The Lower Similkameen Indian Band near Soyuz has declared a local state of emergency. Chief Keith Crow.
10: But what we're worried about is some of the cattle on the back country.
9: Meanwhile, in the interior, the massive wildfire burning in the Fraser Canyon near Boston Bar is moving dangerously close to Merritt. Roughly 60 properties south of the city have now been put on evacuation order. Nearly 800 others are on alert. Vanessa Bell with the BC Wildfire Service says province-wide, the weather will continue to challenge crews into the weekend.
11: We could see an increase in fire activity this weekend, especially with some winds anticipated.
9: Across BC, some 7,000 properties remain under evacuation order. More than 3,000 others have been told to be ready to leave at a moment's notice. Tanya Fletcher, CBC News, Vancouver.
5: RCMP in Edmonton say three people died during an inmate transfer from an Edmonton women's prison. A box truck and a Correctional Services Canada minivan collided south of Wainwright, Alberta, yesterday morning. The RCMP's James Morton.
12: The three occupants of the Correctional Services van, a 25-year-old female resident of Winnipeg, a 57-year-old male resident of Sherwood Park, and a 24-year-old female resident of North Battleford were confirmed deceased at the scene.
5: The dead include two correctional officers and an inmate. The driver was the sole occupant of the box truck and was taken to hospital with minor injuries. Spain says it's establishing border controls for flights and ships arriving from Italy. This is a response to Italy's own border measures introduced after last week's migrant crisis in Ceuta. Tens of thousands of migrants broke into Spain's African enclave after swimming from Morocco. Spain says nearly all of them went back in the following hours and days. And that is The World This Hour. For CBC News, I'm Gina Phillips.
13: Hi, good afternoon. I'm Sabrina Marindola. This is Let's Go on CBC Radio 1. Welcome. Right across the province of Quebec, we are in for Breakaway today. So if you're a regular Breakaway listener, welcome to Let's Go. And here between now and 6 o'clock, we have lots going on. It's my favorite time of the year. Perseid meteor shower season. I mean, it's about to reach its peak early next week. So for me, this is the weekend where I get planning and plan to spend a lot of time outdoors and look at the starry skies for you. We're going to speak about the Perseid meteor showers with someone from the Mont-Mégantic National Park. That's coming up. They have some activities planned, so we'll get into that. Plus, more music and conversations with Indigenous artists coming up with Duke, because he is hanging out all afternoon at the First People's Festival. So that's at Place des Festivals in downtown Montreal. We'll hear some music and hear some of the conversations too. So let's get to it. Let's go.

0: 28 degrees right now in downtown Montreal. Humidex of 35. Quebec City reporting 29 degrees. Humidex of 36. Ditto for Sherbrooke right now in the townships. Gaspé, it's 26. Mostly cloudy right now. Humidex of 33. And in the Laurentians, it's 28 degrees. In Mont-Tremblant, it's sticky. It's humid. Feels like 35 when you factor in the humidity. We have some showers sweeping through across western and central Quebec. Eastern Quebec, you're not going to get any showers tomorrow. You're going to enjoy the sunshine. I'll give you a look at your weather coming up. First, though, Lita Polson has flipped on all her cameras from right across the province. Yeah. I'm a little jealous, Lita, because now you have a view of Blanc-Sablon. You have a view of the Gaspé Peninsula. You're looking at Tadoussac and Charlevoix. Oh, yeah. Yes, the Maggies.
1: Yeah, and the campsites. And it's looking good. And everybody looks pretty calm on the roads. Exceptional places with delays. The 116 in the eastbound direction, Saint-Basile-le-Grand, it's actually both directions were affected by an accident. Also, as you head on to the 10 around Highway 30, another problem for you, and that's the 10 east. So heading towards the Granby area, there is a slowdown, reduced speed, about an extra 5-6 minutes, and picked up more volume on the 20 westbound from the Angrignon area over to First, and heavy now on the 138 down to the Mercier Bridge because of an accident just around Airlie, and the backup is to Highway 20. But public transit's working well, and we'll talk about some of the closures a little later on. But we will have to get to them, including REM news.
0: Okay, we will wait for REM news. Yes. Absolutely. Lita, thank you very much. And yes, Lita's going to get you ready for your weekend closures because there are quite a few of them. Lita's been studying the list. And, you know, it's not only road closures. It's also street closures for fun things like parades and festivals.
1: Closures.
0: Yeah, Lita calls them the fun closures. Exactly. So be prepared. And if you are heading to take part in any of those festivities, use public transit. It's 28 degrees right now in Montreal. It's mostly cloudy, still humid though. Humidex of 35. Now here's your weekend forecast, and here's what you are going to tell whoever lives in your home. You're going to say no yard work this weekend. Sabrina said so, because we have chance of rain, chance of thunderstorms as well. Tomorrow, cloudy in the morning, showers in the afternoon in Montreal, risk of an afternoon thunderstorm as well. A high of 26, humidex of 34, so stay hydrated. Showers on Sunday with a high of 28. In Quebec City, a mix of sun and cloud. There is a risk of a thunderstorm by the afternoon because it'll be so humid. Humidex of 36, temperature of 28. Some scattered showers in Quebec City on Sunday as well with a high of 26. In the Laurentians, some fog patches tonight. So if you're going to be up early, going for a walk or a jog, or if you're going to be driving, visibility not great tomorrow morning in the Laurentians, but those fog patches will dissipate. And then tomorrow, a mix of sun and cloud, chance of showers and thunderstorms in the afternoon, a high of 22, feeling like 30 though. And then Sunday is iffy as well. Sun and cloud, possible showers too with a high of 25. In the eastern townships, risk of rain on Saturday with a chance of a thunderstorm, a high of 25, humidex of 33. On Sunday, it'll be cloudy, 60% chance of showers across the eastern townships on Sunday with a high of 25. Gaspé, grab your sunglasses. Enjoy the sunshine tomorrow on Saturday, a high of 27, humidex of 34. Sunday, there's your risk of showers in the Gaspé with a high of 20 degrees. Well, right now it's coming up to 5:10. It is time to reconnect with our music columnist, Duke Eatman. He is live today at Place des Festivals in downtown Montreal, because that's where the 36th edition of the First People's Festival, the International First People's Festival, is happening.

0: Hi, Duke. Good afternoon.
1: Good afternoon, Sabrina. I am right now smack dab in the middle of Plaster Festival, of course, at the First People's Nation 36th annual. But right now we're backstage and the potpourri of talent that's with me right now is absolutely incredible and out of this world. I want to start with the man we just heard. We heard the joint called Crease AF1s featuring Too Late and Rome coming from the Pasqua Nation in Saskatchewan. My man, Big Tones, how you doing?
2: Yo, man, doing really good. First time in Montreal, having a pretty good time out here. Yeah, it's a beautiful place.
1: It's your first time in Montreal?
2: Yeah, first time in Montreal. So just touched down, I think, on Tuesday and have been taking it all in. Did some Cirque du Soleil. We went to...
1: you did the Cirque du Soleil?
2: Yeah, we did the Boda Boda Spa. It was
1: tight. Boda Boda, that's a spa right there. You know, they treat you like a king over there. You got to tell me something, Tones. What's been happening in the last 20 years that we've seen this explosion and we've seen this conception of an Aboriginal hip-hop movement in Canada, United States, throughout the America? What is it about hip-hop that speaks to First Nations people?
2: Yeah, I think it's about, like, the oppression and, like hip-hop itself was people that were, like, born into poverty and that were kind of being oppressed by, like, their government. And so I think that really speaks to, like, First Nations people as, like, a whole in all over the whole entire world. You know, there's a lot of colonization and things like that. And so I also just grew up, like, listening to hip-hop myself as well. And so, like, hearing all those things that people were going through in the music, like, it really, like, spoke to me. And then when I was going through hard times, I found it really important to, like, start kind of, like, almost like keeping, like, a diary or a journal or something like that. But then I started going to therapy. And so it's just, like, a natural kind of, like, snowball effect where it's, like, you listen to hip-hop, you kind of relate with it. And everything that's going on, like, all over the world politically, everybody's kind of, like, banding together to just, like, kind of start creating. And then I think also, too, like, throughout the years that, like, First Nations people were being held down, like, in the presence of media, just because of, like, residential schools and all of these things.
1: So there's a lot of similarities with Black and Brown and Red Nations, because you're talking about a history of oppression. And so, in a way, in this country and in America, hip-hop has also brought a unity between the Black and Red.
2: Yeah, absolutely. There's so many, like, and, like, not just the Black and Brown community, but, like, just, like, people that are in poverty as well, because, like,
1: anybody
2: that's been suffering, right? Everybody suffers together, and then you have that, like, mutual understanding, you know what I mean? And so, like, yeah, there's been a lot of unity in Black and Brown communities, but also, like, I have, like, a lot of, like, you know, white friends that have also, like, been through, like, some really difficult times. And
1: hip-hop's got that power.
2: Yeah, and it has that power to bring unity, like, to just bring people together, because that's, like, what hip-hop's based in. You know, they said, like, each one teach one. And I think that's, like, a really important thing to, like, think of when you think of hip-hop, because as long as we're, like, all teaching each other one thing at a time, then we're all, like, connecting and giving power to one another. It's so important.
1: Lyricism is an important part of your music. I listen to almost everything that's available. Some of it I can't play because of the language. This is why we play this joint right here. We got a radio edit of it. But lyricism is a big part of what you do. I'm dying to know. Give me at least 3 or 4 artists that influenced you in hip-hop when you were first coming up.
2: Yeah, definitely. Like, when I was first coming up, it was actually not too long ago. So it was, like, 2019. So one of my, like, all-time favorites is, like, a pretty new artist, like Polo G. And he's, like, melodic rapper. He's super dope. But to keep it real, like, Gangstar is, like, one of my favorite. Yeah, definitely Wu-Tang. And I got to say, like, 50 is, like, one of my favorite as well.
1: Well, a lot of those artists, with the exception of 50, who's more of a sort of, like, a cool, soulful type of approach, those other artists are very dramatic. Your music is very dramatic. There's that connection with the real seriousness and drama of it all.
2: Yeah, definitely. Like, there's a lot of drama. Even, like, 52, like, there's a lot. He's a very dramatic person. But also, like, one thing that I say, like, is, like, man, 50 is the person who taught me that, like, I don't have to flow really fast. I don't got to go all crazy.
1: You'd be cool.
2: I could be cool, right? He says, like, in one of his songs, like, I perfected the slow flow. And I was like, man, like, I think I could perfect that too. And so, like, I don't have to push too hard. I just, you know, I'm chill, and, like, it's just always kind of been like that.
1: Okay, so here's something. I want to give this young lady a little bit of spotlight also, because this is something really cool. So we got a typical hip-hop strong lyricist here, his DJ. Oh, freestyle as well. You have a female DJ, and it's Z the Free. Z, you're going to be spinning on the ones and twos tomorrow night for this band right here.
3: Yeah, we're playing 2 nights. We're really excited to be here. And I think that it comes to that idea that there's 4 elements of hip-hop, the DJ, graffiti, breaking, the MC. And so it's dope that we get to honor 2 elements with DJing and MC.
1: it's so cool because I've seen female DJs as part of female hip hop crews like Spinderella and Salt-N-Pepa. It's the first time I saw a female DJ for a male artist. I think this might be a first.
3: Salt-N-Pepa was really big for me. I remember finding their CD at a garage sale, so it's dope that you shouted that out. And I'm mostly a rapper and a freestyle artist, and like I build community through cyphers. But
1: you're gonna drop some bars with him tomorrow night?
3: We're gonna drop some bars together, and it's just an honor to get to support and play the track for Big Tones.
1: Big Tone, she's here with Z the Free. They play the stage here at the First People's Festival, a Plastic Festival, tomorrow, 8:30. I want to thank you all for stopping by, especially since you're not playing tonight. I might have pulled you from Boulder Boulder, but I appreciate it.
2: Yeah, I know I'll be on tonight and tomorrow night, two nights in a row. So come through and have some fun, man.
1: All right. I'm really excited about our next guest. He's playing tomorrow night at 9:30, probably following Big Tones. Our producer, Sarah, filling in today, is also a big fan, so I know she's excited. She's probably smiling right now. We're going to drop his track, and then we're going to talk to a man that everybody's anticipating here in Montreal. This one's called Haka Through the Pain.

0: Cutting Through the Pain, Duke Eatman standing by live at Place des Festivals. He is there to take in all the action for the 36th edition of the International First Peoples Festival. Duke, what a range of music, sounds. Oh, I feel the energy.
1: It's crazy. This gentleman is playing tomorrow night at 9:30, probably following Big Tones right here on the big stage. Maori Soul Brother number one. And before I introduce him, I want to let him know that our producer, Sarah, just informed me that she wants me to inform him that she's been listening to Ancestor Energy all week. She's just as excited as I am that you're here. My honor and privilege to welcome right about now. Ray, thank you so much for joining us.
2: Kia ora, kia ora. Ngā mihi nui kia koutou. Thank you so much for having us here.
1: Now, what you're doing is always special. You do great quality stuff, but you're not alone in this. There's a movement happening in New Zealand as well that's dealing with a lot of stuff from hip-hop to dance music. There's a lot of R&B and soul coming out of there as well. What's happening in New Zealand that's feeling this whole thing that's happening, which seems to be a worldwide thing?
2: Something in the water in Aotearoa, New Zealand, I'm saying. There's just a whole movement at the moment of music being released in Māori language. We've had a big kind of movement in the last 5 to 10 years of heaps of different artists releasing types of Māori music in so many different genres, like you said, from metal to soul to R&B to my sort of electronic hip-hop. We just got everyone's getting into it. Slowly, everyone else is getting behind it too, like the industry and radio and everything like that. But at the moment, it's a real grassroots, artist-driven movement. And that's like every movement, like that's how it's got to start.
1: When did you get your artistic calling?
2: Well, I started my performance kind of journey when I was maybe like 10 or 11. I started doing hip-hop dance.
1: So hip-hop and dance music when you were 10?
2: Yeah, so I was dancing when I was like super young. And that was like my first kind of taste of performing. I got on stage. I felt that energy. I got the reaction from the crowd. And then throughout my teenage years, I was dancing as well. But I started making music as well. I started getting more distracted in dance classes to the music. I was like thinking more about that. And then
1: is that why the show is very intense? The live show, I mean, recordings are great, but the live show is really high energy and it's very intense.
2: Exactly. That's it. That's why we do a lot of dance in my live show, because that's a big part of who I am.
1: You got your dancers here, right? They're filming. Let me give them some shine. Yeah. What's your name, brother?
3: My name is Ja, at Ja Ja on Instagram. Yo.
1: And my man right here.
4: Kia ora, Brett. Ko Jesito Kuingua and Justin Modi on all platforms.
1: Now, you see, they're not just dances, but these guys also look like they're ready for the Olympics. So this is obviously a very physical thing, because you guys look all in great shape. But to do the sort of dancing that you do, I would assume that you'd have to.
2: Thank you. We have to. We have to go gym. We have to keep stage fit. I'll be doing crazy things like running on treadmills and singing and practicing my set, and like running on the, you know, using the bike machines and practicing. We went up we're jet lagged as, but we still went up Mount Royal this morning just to like get our bodies moving. So
1: she went working out at the mountain this morning?
2: Yeah, we had to.
1: Is this your first time in Montreal?
2: It's my second time, but it's the first time for the boys.
1: Okay, so their first time. So you're already familiar with the city. What's your impression of Montreal?
2: I like it. It's a beautiful city. I can feel the vibes here. I stayed with my friends, some local musicians, Carrigan and Internet Bard, last time I was here. And we wrote a bunch of music together last time we were here. So hopefully they're going to come out and set tomorrow as well.
1: What can we expect tomorrow night?
2: You can expect haka raps. You can expect big Māori electronic sounds. You can expect energy. You can expect to want to get yourselves dancing and moving to some culturally grounded music. Let's go.
1: The music is fantastic. The live show is very intense. I'm going to try to come by tomorrow night. Last question. What do you make of this festival? Because, I mean, this brings Aboriginal people from around the globe. We were just talking, a friend of mine, you know, who just happened to be passing by, and she was building with everybody here. And she was just shocked because she was under the impression that, you know, it's Canada, U.S., but Aboriginal is the planet Earth.
2: Yeah, like First Nations around the world is a big kind of reason behind why I do what I do, connecting with other First Nations cultures. That's why I'm here around like freaking 18 hours on a plane away, because I love connecting with First Nations around the world. I think we got a lot of shared strength that we can get from each other and share with each other. I think it's magical whenever we link up and collaborate with each other and make music and create. So that's why we're here. So I love this, the kaupapa of this festival. So I'm super excited to be here, the First Peoples Festival. So thanks for having us.
1: Ray, tomorrow night, 9:30. Thank you so much for dropping by. Have a great show.
2: Yeah, yeah. Thank you so much. See you tomorrow.
1: And finally, a gentleman who is no stranger to Let's Go audiences. CBC himself just loves him to death. Brand new single out. And you're going to have to help me with the title because I practiced it. It's Montreal Jojake. Jojage. All right? Jojage. Montreal Jojage. Celebrating the diversity and the incredible colors and sounds of Montreal. And matter of fact, I had the very, very fortunate opportunity to be featured in a music video where y'all came to pick me up at CBC with a 1962 vintage convertible Cadillac. We had a great time in Chinatown, downtown Montreal. guys, talk to me. And by the way, so your artist name is Singing Wind.
0: Yeah.
1: Talk to me about the song, and then I want to talk about y'all and get, you know, the latest updates on what you guys are doing and how y'all came together. Tell me about the song and the concept.
5: Long story short, I wanted to do a song for Montreal. I was born and raised in the city, love the island, I love the culture. There's a vibe in Montreal different. You know, it's like a big village because it's a town, but it's a big village. There's a sense of community of love, of art, so artisty. Maybe the water that surrounds the island, you know, water has an energy that calls. And I was like, but I want to do a song that also is going to represent myself. You know, I'm not just going to do a song like a pop mainstream song. No, it has to be the culture and starting by acknowledging the people from here. The indigenous people here that were here first. And that's what the Ginengahara people, Mohawk Nation. And I called my friend Singing Wind that we know each other for 10 years now in the powwow when I joined the powwow drum circle.
1: So let's break this down a little bit. So my brother right here, Akawe from Chile, hooking up with Ganya Geha right here from Ganawage. Yeah. Singing Wind, Guaranode. Gawiranode.
6: Yeah,
1: Gawiranode. Yeah. See, I had it this morning.
6: I'll get to it.
1: How did y'all hook up?
6: Yeah, well, we met on the powwow trail. He joined the powwow drum that my father actually would hire to do our shows. So we've just been singing and dancing together for a while now. And one day he just, hey, you want to do a song with me? Yep. Yes, I will.
1: See the power of this? Saskatchewan, New Zealand, Chile, Ganawage, just minutes away from here. And the collaboration really does, for some people, redefine, but it's not really redefined because it really truly is the First Nations of the people of the planet Earth.
6: Yeah. This is our land. We still have unceded territory here in Montreal, Jage. Our people have used both islands, the Ganawage side and Montreal side, and that's where we did all our trading back in the day. But now we traded cultures, and we're very diverse now. Hell yeah.
1: Tell me about this music video. How soon from... Because you guys are in the editing, because you just wrapped up, right?
2: I just wrapped up 3 days ago.
6: Yeah.
2: Maybe give us 3 weeks.
1: Can I tell them what happened at the end of our show?
2: Go for it.
6: Yeah, go for it.
1: So we went around CBC. We went to Chinatown. We did all of René Lévesque. And now we're on St. Catherine Street, smack dab in front of the bay. There's like hundreds of people watching us. And who are they? And what are they doing? And looking at the card. And all of a sudden, boom, ran out of gas. And we had to push.
2: Yeah. We had to push. Yeah, exactly. We're pushing the Cadillac in the middle of downtown. Yeah.
1: But they're not going to see that in the video because it just looks like we're styling and profiling.
6: Just the bloopers, just the reels.
1: You guys are performing every day here, right?
2: Yeah, doing something every day.
1: Where and when do people catch you every day?
2: Well, we have presentation at 1 o'clock.
6: Yeah, so tomorrow and Sunday we're performing at 1 o'clock and 3 o'clock.
1: You've been here all week.
6: I've been here since Wednesday.
2: 12 to 8. And then every night there's a performance on the big stage. We manage two singers, a drumming group that I'm a part of, and we drum from 8 to 8:30. But today, I think it's from 7:30 to 8 o'clock.
1: Akawi, the Singing Wind, Ray, Big Tones, DJ, Zeta Free. The dancers are still here. I thought they went somewhere because we want to do a big picture opportunity. I love you all. I want to thank you all for joining us, and especially you two because you're not even playing until tomorrow night. So we thank you for coming down and being part of it. Sabrina, wait till you see the music video. Akawi featuring Singing Wind, Montreal, Jojage. It is hot. And their performance, all these artists this weekend is going to be hot as well.
0: Well, Duke, I have a question about that music video, that vintage convertible Cadillac. Is it red and white?
1: No, it is actually beige.
0: Okay.
1: 1962 vintage. The owner uses that for like films and videos and all that. But she's smart. She always travels with a tank of gas for those type of situations that happen on Tuesday.
0: Because I saw one on DeCary, and now you're describing it. I thought, I wonder if that was the same car.
1: No, we didn't get
0: DeCary.
1: It broke down on St. Catherine.
0: All right. Well, listen, you can check out the First Peoples Festival until August the 14th. That's when it all wraps up. So take it all in as of this weekend and as of right now. That's where Duke is hanging out. Duke, thank you so much. What are you leaving us with?
1: Thank you. We're going to go out with Montreal, Jojage. Akawi featuring Singing Wind from right here around town. And then all these artists can be seen this weekend as well.
0: All right, Duke, thank you so much. Have a great weekend.
1: You too.

0: That is Montreal Jojage. Let's get a look at the roads from Lita.
1: I'm looking actually at the 20 on your way to Drummondville. Big accident just before the 55. It's off to the right-hand side being tended to. A lot of traffic around that area. Also to carry north. Remove the problem and everything started to clear up.
0: Hot and muggy right across the province. Temperatures in the upper 20s. Humidex values, though, as high as 36 in Quebec City and the Eastern Townships, 35 in Montreal. Stay with us. News is next.
2: This is CBC News. Good afternoon. It's 5:30. I'm Jay Turnbull with your CBC News for Quebec. Quebec Premier Christine Fréchette says U.S. alcohol will not be back on Quebec shelves until the current trade war is resolved. Her reaction comes as the Canadian government is preparing to meet some U.S. demands, including ending bans on American alcohol sales as trade talks heat up ahead of the latest tariff deadline. That's according to sources. In a statement released today by her office, Fréchette says it remains essential to defend Quebec's interests in the current context. She says a ban will remain in place in Quebec until an agreement deemed fair has been negotiated. The number of raccoons infected with rabies is on the rise in Quebec. Since January, the province has recorded 126 cases. To help prevent the spread, Quebec's Environment Ministry has extended its ban on relocating wild animals in municipalities affected by the spread in the Montérégie, Estrie, and Centre-du-Québec regions. Anshal Sharma reports.
3: Sabrina Montcalm has noticed more raccoons in her neighborhood this year. She recently saw three in a tree on her property in Ormstown, an hour southwest of Montreal. She says she just left them alone, and they eventually left. According to Quebec's Environment Ministry, it was the right thing to do. The province has banned the relocation of raccoons, skunks, foxes, and coyotes across municipalities in the Montérégie, Estrie, and Centre-du-Québec regions. It's in an effort to keep the spread of raccoon rabies at bay. Marianne Gagné is a biologist leading the province's rabies management program.
4: Is that under control at the moment?
3: The ban has been extended until October 6th. Gagné says relocating critters may seem harmless, but even animals that appear healthy may have rabies and can quickly spread the disease.
4: Avoid feeding the animals, block the access to your compost, to your garbages.
3: The province is also ramping up its vaccination efforts by distributing vaccine bait to raccoons and encourages pet owners to make sure their own animals are also protected by keeping their vaccines up to date. Anshul Sharma, CBC News, Montreal.
2: A farm in Laval has carved out a corn maze with a strong message in protest of Alto's high-speed rail project. Seen from above, the maze shows a train, the phrase Alto be human in French, and a sad face. The owners of La Ferme Forger, whose land sits on the prospective path of the train, say they want transparency and communication. Jennifer Dosso has the details.
5: Each year, La Ferme Forger in Laval picks a new design to cut out in the cornfield. And after months of uncertainty, Rebecca Lamontagne chose to send a provocative message to Alto. The co-owner of the farm says their land is on the planned corridor for a high-speed train.
6: We don't know if it will happen, but it has an impact on our decision for the farm.
5: Like many farmers, she's at risk of having part of her land expropriated if the project goes through. And while Alto pledged to pay for any land that they use, that's just one aspect of their business.
6: We are not just like farming and produce fruits and vegetables. We are doing new pick and the corn maze, obviously. If the train goes to the land, we cannot do the activities anymore.
5: La Montagne estimates they'll lose at least 50% of their revenue. She understands that there are people who want and need this high-speed train, but she argues it shouldn't come at the expense of farmers and producers. She hopes this message will spark a conversation with Alto.
6: Come and see us. We're going to have a discussion on if you really need to pass on my land, okay, we can do with it.
5: On the condition that they find a solution that allows them to keep operating their farm at full capacity. Alto hasn't responded so far. Geneva Doso, CBC News, Montreal.
2: Let's go to Toronto, where Leila Fernandez from Laval was in the third round against one of the top players in the world.
7: fantastic, Fernandez. What a moment for the 23-year-old.
2: Fernandez defeated the fifth-ranked player in the world, Russian Mira Andreeva. Andreeva, as mentioned, ranked fifth in the world. She won in straight sets. It's Fernandez's first win over a top-10 opponent this season.
8: Oh, my goodness. It feels amazing, and especially doing it at home in front of an amazing crowd. Thank you so much for showing up. I mean, wow. I absolutely have no words. So thank you so much for coming out, cheer me on, and hopefully I'll see you on my next round.
2: Fernandez is the last Canadian remaining in singles action in either men's or women's. She will next face either Belgium's Elise Mertens or Japan's Naomi Osaka in the fourth round. And finally, this evening marks the grand opening of the first skate park in the borough of Pierrefonds-Roxboro. There will be music, food trucks, and skateboarding lessons. And as Matt Damour reports, it's all meant to celebrate a park that's been a long time coming.
9: It's a party atmosphere at the new Amas Bay Skate Park on Gouin Boulevard West. People young and old are already flocking here to try and hit the ramps and pull off some tricks. Betty Esperanza is the founder of Skateboards for Hope, a group that revamps used skateboards and gives them out for free to kids who need them. She says the borough getting its first skate park is a big deal for young people looking for accessible sports.
10: Traditional sports, you have to have an organization, dates, times, schedules in order to play against each other. The great thing about skateboarding is you can do it alone or in a group, and there's nothing to stop you.
9: The new skate park has been in the making for a while. The borough originally had a spot reserved near the Pierrefonds Sportsplex, but after flooding in the area in 2017, they had to go back to the drawing board. Now that it's open nearly a decade later, the skate park will also include a kiosk where people can rent out boards and equipment to try out skateboarding for themselves. Matt Damour, CBC News, Pierrefonds Roxboro.
2: And that was the CBC News.
0: Thank you very much. Jay Turnbull from the CBC Montreal Newsroom. I'm Sabrina Marandola. Thank you so much for joining us. Jay, I have an exciting spectacle for you.
2: Okay.
0: It's a show in the sky.
2: Yes.
0: Perseid meteor showers.
2: Oh, man.
0: Tis the season.
2: Yes.
0: This is my favorite time of year.
2: No kidding. It will be clear tonight?
0: So it's not. The peak is early next week.
2: Oh, okay.
0: For me, though, I'm going to start on the weekend. And this is the thing. I'm trying to see what part of the province will have clear skies. Sunday night is looking clear in the greater
2: Sunday's
0: Montreal area.
2: Okay.
0: The thing is, you have to get out of the city because it's just city lights too bright.
2: Go for a little drive. Go for a nice bike ride. It's fine. Yeah.
0: Exactly.
2: What I'm worried about is my shift. I mean, I'm working this shift on Monday.
0: Okay. So you're going to be with us Monday. That's
2: fun.
0: Yeah,
2: with you Monday. But then on the rest of the week, I'll be on sports, meaning...
0: You're up early in the morning?
2: I'm up early in the morning. Maybe they'll still be kicking around.
0: Well, this is the thing. Just get up 10 minutes earlier, go outside and look up. Because when you get up, it's dark. So I think you'll see them before you come to work.
2: The sun's starting to come up at that hour. So I don't know.
0: It's true. I have faith. I think you can see shooting stars on your way into work.
2: Okay. I'll see. Well,
1: it's the best
2: show. I don't know about that, Sabrina.
1: It really is worth it. I have done it, and I did it once with my daughters, and I went to a field and lay there, and I was so bitten by bugs, but because I wanted to get out of town.
2: She was bitten by the stargazing bug, is what
1: you're
2: saying.
1: And that too. I mean, it's beautiful. It really is, and it was worth the bug bites.
0: Do you see? It was worth the bug bites.
2: Wear long pants and long sleeves.
0: That's it. Jay, have a wonderful weekend.
2: You too. We'll see you Monday.
0: We'll see you Monday.
2: Bye.
0: Jay Turnbull from the CBC Newsroom. I'm Sabrina Marandola. Let's get an update on the roads from Lita, and we are going to talk about the Perseid meteor showers coming up. We're actually going to go to Montmégantic for this next story. That is a great place to take it all in. They are set up there and ready to welcome you. So we'll talk Perseids in a second. Right now, Lita, I bet people wishing on a star would wish there's no traffic.
1: They do, you know, but the biggest traffic jam I have right now is actually on the 20 in the eastbound direction at Highway 55, the Drummondville area, due to an ongoing accident situation. Please be careful at this time of the year. And I know I say it often enough so that everybody knows, in most dangerous time of the year until Labor Day. So take it easy out there because a lot of the roads are free and clear, not the 40 westbound right now at Côte de Liesse. We do have a stop vehicle there and not the Metropolitan, just around La Corderre in the westbound direction where we have another accident. And Sabrina, we've got to squish in some of the closures coming up this weekend because you'll get caught off guard because nobody is expecting in Boucherville to have the 20 West closed at Boulevard de Monterville. And that starts tonight until Monday morning. And not only that portion, de Monterville South is also going to be closed at the 20. And that's going to cause some delays for people. But they've left the northbound side open so that people can do their shopping. So, and the businesses in that area, you'll have access to those.
0: Well, every August, the night sky puts on quite the show. The Perseid meteor shower reaches its peak in August. It's usually anywhere between August 10th to August 12th. This year, the peak will be August 12th, and it brings what many call shooting stars across the sky. So the peak viewing night, as I mentioned, will be on Wednesday, but that doesn't mean you can't already start to see some shooting stars as of now. There is an extra bonus this year, though, I will mention. A partial solar eclipse will also be visible on that same peak day on August 12th. So much going on August 12th. Joining me now is Farid Garibet, who's a science communicator at Astrolab at the National Park Mont-Mégantic. And he joins us now on the line to talk about all things space. Farid, good afternoon. Welcome to the show.
11: Thank you so much for having me.
0: I personally just love this time of year. I don't know if it's nostalgia from when I was a kid. My cousins and I, we would sleep outside in August and just look up at the stars and see, we would count how many shooting stars can we see all night. What does this time of year mean for you?
11: Well, it's truly one of the best moments of my year. It's during peak season here at the Astrolab. We have hundreds of people every day sharing space, loving the stars. It's truly amazing. And it's part of how I began all of that, watching the shooting stars and really observing the sky. So it's a lot of memories too.
0: Yeah, absolutely. And now it's your career. So tell us what's happening at the Astrolab this year.
11: Yeah, so every year at the Astrolab during the Perseids, we open our doors and have special evenings for that. So we have a few shows talking about what happens, why we see the meteor shower, and everybody's welcome just to join us, sit in front of the Astrolab, watch the beautiful sky of our dark sky preserve, and count the stars with us.
0: So let's talk about the Perseids themselves. I mean, this meteor shower, where does it come from?
11: Yeah, so a meteor shower is mainly the Earth traveling in a big cloud of dust. It's the cloud left by a comet, the comet Swift-Tuttle, which orbits the Sun. It does an orbit once every 133 years, and when it's close to the Sun, the icy parts of the comets melt, and that lets a cloud of dust. And, well, during August, the Earth enters that cloud, and we have our meteor shower.
0: Yeah, a shooting star sounds so much more romantic than dust.
11: Yeah. It's way more poetic. But the important part to hear here is that, well, it's not stars that are moving. It's not shooting stars, really, but it's tiny particles of dust, fine dust, often smaller than a tiny rock that enters the atmosphere about 200,000 kilometers an hour.
0: I've seen some. I guess the bigger they are, they can be different colors sometimes. Often, though, it's so fast. Like if you blink, you'll miss it.
11: Yeah, the smaller one, the fainter ones are really, really fast. But sometimes you can see big ones. The Perseids are not really known for those big ones. But when you can see one, it's truly amazing.
0: Yeah, I've seen some bigger ones. They kind of light up. They turn more yellowy orange. And you have time to track it down versus the others that just seem to swish by. Why is it this is every August, right? Why is it that it always lands in August?
11: That's a good question. When the comet orbits in a different orbit than the Earth, and it's kind of perpendicular to ours, so the cloud is really condensed here in August. We are technically already in that cloud, but the denser parts are nearer for the 10th to the 15th.
0: And how many shooting stars could you see an hour, for example, if you have a clear night, if you have good conditions and very dark skies?
11: Near the peak, it's about between 80 to 100 shooting stars an hour.
0: Wow, that's a lot.
11: Yeah, but you really need to have a big field of view. The bigger you can have, the greater chances you have to see stars, shooting stars. And yeah, if you are two, three people, you can observe in different directions and have fun counting them.
0: Yeah, absolutely. So how do you do that? I mean, what is the best way to get that large field of vision and to maximize your chances of seeing more shooting stars?
11: Lay down on your back if you can. If you can't, if you have an inclined chair, that could work great. And the more you are, the best it is.
0: How are you set up at the Astrolab?
11: Well, we have different inclined chairs, and as I said earlier, you're all welcome to have your own chairs, your mattresses if you want to, and just come join us.
0: What conditions are you expecting in Mont-Mégantic this year? Are the skies looking clear?
11: I can't predict that. I'm not a weather forecaster, but maybe. We think it'll be great. The sky will be great. We don't have a full moon this year. It's a new moon. As you said earlier, we have an eclipse the day of the peak. So it'll be really dark. It's great for those tiny, tiny shooting stars, the fainter ones. They'll pop a bit more.
0: Okay, there you go. So that lands well with the phase of the moon where we'll have the new moon. So we won't have to compete with the moon to take in the stars. Let's just touch on that eclipse before we go, Farid. There's that partial solar eclipse on August 12th. Where can Quebecers get to see that?
11: Everywhere. It'll touch all of Quebec. It's about 20% of the surface of the sun that'll be eclipsed. The alignment here isn't perfect. If you want to see a full solar eclipse, you can go to Spain, where they have it there. But it's a long travel. If you just want to move a few hours, it'll be about 20%. Begins at 12:30, ends at 3 o'clock in the afternoon.
0: Yeah, we're very lucky. We had a chance to get totality here in Montreal a couple of years ago in southern Quebec. In fact, I think like Lac Mégantic was one of the best places to take it in fact.
11: Yeah. Here at the mountain, we were in the center of the shadow. It was amazing.
0: Yeah, I still remember. It was April 8th. And what a day that was. It's just so unifying. It just brought everybody together. People traveled from all parts of the country and North America to be here to observe totality. Well, Farid Gharibi, thank you so much for your expertise. And we hope for clear skies and happy Perseid meteor shower season. Great to speak with you.
11: Thank you so much. Fingers crossed. Happy Perseids.
0: Indeed, fingers crossed. That is Farid Gharibi, who is a science communicator at Astrolab, and that is at Parc National du Mont-Mégantic. They have some special programming just for the Perseid meteor showers here, so you can find out more online. Look them up, Astrolab Mont-Mégantic. Let's go to Lita. She's watching the roads in transit.
1: And there is a lot of volume in certain areas, other places clearing out nicely, which is so nice to see the Quebec City area clearing away an accident as you travel the 20 towards the 55. But it is still busy on the 20 here in the Montreal area and the Lachine area as you approach 32nd Avenue and in both directions, actually. And then trying to get down to the Mercier Bridge, still a problem just around Airlie and the backup. Not too bad, just after Highway 20. And don't forget the weekend closures, though, and the fun ones, like the Pride Parade that's happening this coming weekend, of course. On Sunday, René Lévesque Boulevard between Robert Bourassa and Ada Dagan. They're expecting so many people too, so not a good idea to park in that area because A, you'll get a ticket or get towed. And towing is going to begin in the area of Mansfield, Cathedral, Ada Dagan, and Metcalf. And intersecting streets all around that area at midnight, and that's on Sunday. So enjoy the parade, but make sure that you're not parking in that area. In other words, public transit is your best bet.
0: Indeed. Very good advice there, Lita. And you're right. There's so much going on. Festivals, parades, a lot happening around town and right across the province. And so as we head into the weekend, if you are looking for some activities to take part in, we've got you covered. Let's Go's Boshko Maric has been looking at some events happening on the island of Montreal and far beyond as well as we broadcast to the province this afternoon. Boshko, good afternoon. Happy Friday.
12: Happy Friday, Sabrina.
0: Tomorrow is a big day for people with ties to Montreal's Chinatown. Tell us about that.
12: Yeah, so tomorrow is the third annual Chinatown Day. in Montreal. It happens all day in Chinatown, of course. It starts at 11:30 and it goes all the way until midnight. So it's more of a Chinatown day and Chinatown night. And there are a bunch of different activities planned. There's an official welcome at 11:30 with a lion dance. There's going to be an exhibition on the history of wing noodles. And there's even a martial arts demonstration happening in the afternoon. Now, Mei Chu is an organizer for the event, and she spoke to Daybreak host Sean Henry this morning about it. She says that the day is all about celebrating the history of Montreal's Chinatown and the city's Chinese community.
13: It's a day that we actually created about 3 years ago when both the provincial and the municipal government declared heritage protection for Chinatown. And we really wanted to bring to fruition the concepts of both material and immaterial heritage. So for us, heritage is not only about old buildings, although they're very important, but we really want to showcase also the immaterial heritage, the cultural traditions. Mm-hmm.
12: So events for Chinatown Day run from 11:30 tomorrow morning, again, until midnight. It's really all day. And you can find the full program online.
0: Okay, now outside of Chinatown, let's head towards the center of the province here. You found some activities around Quebec City.
12: Yeah, if you happen to be in or around Quebec City this weekend, you might want to check out Les Fêtes de la Nouvelle France. The festival began yesterday and it's happening until Sunday. And it's pretty big. It's a celebration of the history and the culture, highlighting life during the 17th and 18th centuries in Quebec. There are a bunch of activities for all ages, things like historical tours, workshops happening all throughout the weekend, and of course, lots of food and drink. And the festival is taking place at a few different sites around the city. There's a ton of stuff on the program, so if you are interested, you can find out all the info online at nouvellefrance.qc.ca.
0: Fans of live theater, this next one is for you. Boshko, what did you find here?
12: Yeah, this is a really cool one. So fans of live theater, like you said, especially fans of Shakespeare, because the Hudson Players Club, they're presenting their production of Richard III this weekend. It's happening at Jack Layton Park in Hudson, and they perform Thursday to Sunday nights starting at 7 p.m. So they started last Thursday. This is the last week. The final performances are tonight, Saturday, and Sunday. You've only got a couple more chances to see the play. And I spoke with Jean-Frédéric Sampson this morning. He's the president of the club. I asked him what it looks like for audiences and performers to stage a play outside.
14: It's really bringing it back to a lot of, you know, how Shakespeare was putting on plays back in the day to a certain degree, because we are, you know, in the elements of nature. There's things that happen, you know, that you wouldn't necessarily have, be it birds, boats, or, you know, other things that can come and add to what could be the play. And but it is great because it is set in a theater that was sort of outdoor theater that was built, and so the round creates also an audio quality that is amazing, given the fact that we're actually outdoors.
12: So there are three more performances again tonight, tomorrow, and Sunday. They all begin at 7 p.m. and admission to the show is just by donation. And the club encourages audience members, if you do plan on going out, to bring your own chair. And Jean-Frédéric also mentioned bug spray, if you can.
0: Yes, that is a good tip. And I can imagine for the actors, it might be distracting if people are just slapping the bugs on themselves there. Those mosquitoes, they are out in full force this summer. And it's true. I guess that's how Shakespeare intended it. It's, mm-hmm. You know, whether it's a plane passing overhead or the dogs barking, every night feels like a different experience. Yeah. Okay, finally, Boshko, one of Montreal's biggest annual parades is happening on Sunday. Fill us in on all the details here of Pride.
12: Yeah, we've been talking about it all week. So the Pride Festival is wrapping up with the annual parade this Sunday. It starts at 1 on the corner of René Lévesque and Robert Bourassa. There will be tens of thousands of people gathering in the city to celebrate, and celebrations happening all day long.

outdoor concert. It's all part of Etal Fest. So he takes the stage on Saint Laurent Boulevard just after 9 o'clock. This is his tribute to Jimi Hendrix. This is called Buddy.

0: usually come in during the guitar solo, but not if it's Frank Marino. I mean, he's a guitarist. I didn't want to interrupt his guitar playing there. That one is called Buddy. Catch him live tonight in Little Italy. He takes to the stage at 9:15 as Italfest also kicks off today, and it's for the next 10 days, right up until August 16th. Lots going on, Lita. Why don't you leave us with some weekend closures, and how are things right now?
1: Well, yeah, you know what? And with the Italfest, by the way, it's different venues all over the place, but check it out right on Saint-Laurent and Little Italy and all sorts of stuff going on. Get there by public transit, please. And Rem, by the way, late opening this weekend to De Montaigne and Brassard at 7:30, but en salon, they're only opening it up at 10 a.m. So, and everything's clearing up on the roads. I mean, I'm talking around the province. Gaspé, just looking at a beautiful, I'm actually looking at the water, at the wind on the water. Looks beautiful. And if you are heading out this weekend, do drive carefully. It's going to be very busy. And Sabrina, I hope that you have a great weekend.
0: Same to you, Lita. Enjoy it.
1: Thanks.

0: Well, Humidex values right now in the mid-30s, and that is right across much of Quebec, from Montreal to the Gaspé to the townships, the Laurentians, and the Quebec City area. We are also expecting chance of showers over the weekend across much of the province. Daytime highs this weekend, about 26 to 28 degrees. Humidex, 34, 35, 36 in Quebec City is the Humidex value. That will be the stickiest spot in the province tomorrow. I want to thank the Let's Go team this week. Our researchers, Boshko Maric, Dimitra Kritsidimas, our producer and studio director, Sarah Jesmer, our technician, Daniel Oursin. Thank you very much as well for your company, for hanging out with me all week this week. I'm Sabrina Marindola, wishing you a wonderful weekend, and we'll see you back here on Monday. Until then, enjoy. Bye.
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0: is coming up next. 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
1: Hi, I'm Rebecca Zanbergen. Cubans have long had to plan around power grid failures, but a farmer tells us that U.S. sanctions mean she's now often without power or running water, and she's one of the lucky ones.
0: The debaters celebrate 20 years of giggles and guffaws. But really, is 20 years a long time?
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0: It's a double-decade dispute on The Debaters with host Steve Patterson. 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
4: They're getting in there, they're talking, they're trying to find landing zones, and this is hard work.
5: Deal-making in Washington. Canadian and U.S. officials remain tight-lipped as they conclude a week of talks. But sources say concessions are on the table for Canada if the Americans back down on some key areas of their own. This is Your World Tonight. I'm Tashauna Reed, also on the program.
6: It was unquestionably a positive data report. We had yet another month of job creation.
5: Back in business, Canada's economy adds tens of thousands of jobs as the unemployment rate drops to its lowest level in 2 years. But it's not rosy for everyone. And unpredictable trade policy south of the border remains a wild card. In the ongoing trade war with the U.S., Donald Trump has changed his demands of Canada several times, often with added economic threats. The latest, those 50% tariffs, are set to become reality in 12 days. Now we're getting word the Carney government may be willing to meet some of Trump's demands in exchange for tariff relief, but also has some demands of its own. Kate McKenna reports.
7: Serious senior in-person negotiations are happening in Washington.
8: Flavio Volpe is on the federal U.S.-Canada Advisory Committee. He says trade talks have momentum, and this could be the moment to reset Canada's relationship with the U.S.
7: Now, of course, the President of the United States has to agree, but he's shown with his most senior officials sitting down face-to-face in a frequent cadence with ours that they are more than entertaining that.
8: U.S.-Canada Trade Minister Dominic LeBlanc and Chief Trade Negotiator Jenna Charette have wrapped up a week of meetings in Washington, and talks are set to continue every day until August 19th, the deadline for a new set of 50% tariffs on some Canadian exports. Brian Clough was a senior advisor to former Prime Minister Justin Trudeau on U.S.-Canada relations.
4: The government is doing what it should be doing at this moment, facing the very significant escalation in tariffs. They're getting in there, they're talking, they're trying to find landing zones. And this is hard work.
8: LeBlanc's office says it won't comment on ongoing negotiations, but two industry sources say behind the scenes, Canada and the U.S. are discussing detailed proposals. Canada wants the Trump administration to drop the new set of tariffs and to at least lower tariffs on sectors including steel, aluminum, auto, and lumber. In exchange, the Carney government would be willing to tweak how Canada's dairy quota system works and end some of the retaliatory action it has taken, from removing counter tariffs on auto to ending provincial rules that make it harder for American companies to do business in Canada, to potentially ending the U.S. booze ban that most Canadian provinces put in place.
9: We're fully supportive of the Prime Minister and his government to land a comprehensive deal.
8: Peter Bethlen-Falvey is Ontario's finance minister. Both Ontario and Quebec say they want to see a deal before agreeing to restock liquor stores with American alcohol.
9: You know, devil's always in the details, but we want to see a comprehensive deal because that'll provide certainty for everybody so we can move forward.
8: Prime Minister Mark Carney hasn't ruled out retaliating if the U.S. goes ahead with a new set of tariffs later this month. Dennis Darby is the head of Canadian Manufacturers and Exporters.
10: It's really important for Canada and the U.S. to have some kind of certainty, because that certainty, uncertainty we've had is actually the biggest challenge we've seen in the sector and by members of manufacturing in both Canada and the U.S.
8: Sources have told CBC News that Canadian negotiators have told their counterparts that the August 19th deadline is a make-or-break moment, and that if the U.S. goes ahead with 50% tariffs, there will be little appetite in Canada for a return to talks. Kate McKenna, CBC News, Ottawa.
5: For the third month in a row, job numbers in Canada are showing momentum. Across the country, tens of thousands of jobs were created last month. Unemployment is now at a two-year low, but not everyone is benefiting from the hiring surge. Jamie Strachan has the details.
6: The Canadian economy appears to be rebounding.
11: 75,000 jobs were added in July, the third straight month of positive gains, dropping the unemployment rate to 6.4%. Mark Desarmeaux is an economist with the Business Council of Canada.
6: It was unquestionably a positive data report. We had yet another month of job creation continuing, coming to the end of a three-month period that was very strong.
11: Ontario added a bulk of the new jobs. While manufacturing growth has been hampered by U.S. tariffs, other sectors have flourished.
6: In the last few months, we've seen strong gains in high-wage services, which would include professional services, as well as the financial sector. And then the healthcare sector has been strong.
11: Stepan Arman, a director with Indeed Canada, has noticed a shift from both employers and those looking for work that's reflected in today's numbers.
12: We're coming out of a pretty prolonged period, a very kind of low hire environment, where we've had kind of a lot of caution on both ends, both in terms of the job seeker, but also in terms of employers.
11: Certain groups are still facing challenges, including the 15 to 24 cohort, but experts say there is some good news there. For example, at a recent job fair for the CNE in Toronto, many of the 50,000 young people who showed up for the 5,000 jobs expressed their frustration.
13: It's been rough, like, especially something that I want with, like, regarding the hours and, like, good management and stuff like that. It's been hard, I can't lie.
14: It's been tough. It's been very competitive, and I might have to say that I feel a little disheartened about the results.
11: But Tara Perry, a placement director for Robert Half Canada, points to the upper end of the cohort, where unemployment is at a record low.
15: It's still really tricky to find that first job as a high school student, but we are seeing more and more of the elder youth, you know, those university-aged professionals coming into the job market are finding work.
11: Despite the mostly good news in today's report, there is no guarantee it will last, says Mark Desarmeaux.
6: The outlook is still risky. Uncertainty around U.S. trade policy is holding back business investment across Canada. There are geopolitical tensions.
11: All factors that could mute the recent bounce many Canadian job seekers have enjoyed. Jamie Strachan, CBC News, Toronto.
5: Coming right up, the relentless threat of wildfire in British Columbia. And as firefighters battle the flames, fires from the south are moving in. Plus, a legal blow for the construction of Donald Trump's giant new ballroom. And later, we'll have this story.
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5: The intensity and scope of wildfires in BC are not letting up. The threat to human life and property remains high. Expanding fires in the Okanagan have led evacuation orders for hundreds of properties, while fires raging in Washington state are creeping closer to the border. Jessica Chung has the latest.
18: You're a good girl. It will be good. We're safe and we're good.
19: Clutching her cat Spitzy, Rajan Simpson takes stock of what's left after a wildfire in BC's Okanagan took her home.
18: The cops had it blocked off and they weren't going to let me go in. And I said, my house is right up there. My animals are up there. I have to get them out.
19: She only had 15 minutes to grab all she could, including Spitzy and her dog Nova. Then she left as the flames destroyed the house she built with her late husband.
18: I felt his spirit. I felt his love all through the house. And now that's gone. I know he's still with me, but it's all gone.
19: The wildfires in the Okanagan have been relentless. The Colpidic Creek fire grew by 50% on Thursday. It forced evacuation orders for more than 400 additional properties, bringing the total number to over 2,600. And this as the smoke from the fires blanket much of southern BC. Air quality warnings say the health risk is very high, and that's canceled events in the Okanagan, like the Apple Triathlon in Kelowna, one of the community's keystone summer competitions. And it's not just fires in the country threatening Canadians. A massive fire burning in Washington state, south of Soyuz, is about 20 kilometers from the border. The Lower Similkameen Indian Band has declared a state of local emergency. Chief Keith Crow says residents there have been put on an evacuation alert, in part to protect their cattle in the backcountry.
20: So we could have the prep time, get things ready. We got a couple crews going in. As of this morning, we're going to go start looking for some of the cattle to bring them out of certain areas.
19: In Abbotsford, the federal government announced its plan to sell 10 military Hercules aircraft to BC-based Coulson Aviation, which will convert them into firefighting planes. Stephen Furr is the Secretary of State for Defense Procurement.
21: They're needed doing the firefighting role. We want to spend our money on things that we're using for the CAF. So everybody is pushing to get these airplanes moved from where they are now to the end user, which is Coulson.
19: These planes won't be online for around a year, which is cold comfort for those facing fires now. Like Simpson in the Okanagan, who is now turning her focus to rebuilding from the ground up.
18: I will be back there where I was living. That's where I want to be, rising from the ashes like the phoenix.
19: Jessica Chung, CBC News, Vancouver.
5: Two 18-year-old men are charged with murder after shootings at a popular Toronto street festival. They face a total of 37 charges, including first-degree murder. Last month, thousands were in attendance at the Salsa on St. Clair Festival when gunfire broke out. Officials say homicides and shootings are down in the city, but Toronto Police Chief Myron Demkew says events like this have a disproportionate effect on people's sense of safety and security.
22: We have a growing concern around the brazen behavior we are seeing, and that needs to be tackled. That has not been addressed adequately, in my view, by some of the partners in our system. We need some significant reform in that regard. We need a justice system that addresses this, and we need to actually hold offenders accountable in a meaningful way.
5: 25-year-old Shaquan Kwashi and 20-year-old Cesar Vernaza were killed. Police believe these were targeted shootings. Five other people were injured. At least seven people have been killed, including five teachers, after a teenage boy opened fire at his home and high school near Bangkok, Thailand. Dozens of others were injured. Some are in critical condition. Thailand has had several mass shootings recently. This is the second one at a school this year. As Nala Ayed reports, it's triggered calls for tighter gun laws in a country with one of the highest rates of gun ownership in Southeast Asia.
23: What you're hearing is a moment captured in a classroom by one of the students crouching under their desks as the rampage unfolded. Even as they waited in silence, it's hard to miss the fear. As the shooting continued, other students started filing out with the help of teachers and police. Some 3,000 students were about midway through their year's first term when at around 10 a.m. Friday in Bangkok, the shooting at the school started. My friend suggested that we start running, says 17-year-old Pakon Kiat Sangchan. So that's what we did. We just ran. Another student described how it started getting more frequent. Like bang, bang, bang. I didn't think it was the sound of a gun, he says. It was, police say, in fact, a handgun, wielded by a 14-year-old student. It had belonged to his grandfather. On Friday, he used it to shoot at least 26 bullets before shooting himself. And earlier, also killed, were the shooter's grandparents with whom he lived. Their bodies carried out to an ambulance while investigators carried away evidence. It's the second school shooting in Thailand this year, a country with an estimated 10.3 million guns. That's 15 for every 100 people. Recently, there have been mass shootings at a market and a mall, and in 2022, a protracted attack by a dismissed policeman left dozens dead, including 22 children at a daycare. It makes me wonder if guns have become so accessible that someone could carry out a mass shooting in a school like this, says this grade 12 student. I hope to see stricter weapons control, she says. On Friday, the Prime Minister promised a new law on carrying guns in public. No hint whether any changes will affect who still gets to own them. He added today's attack was not spontaneous.
0: He intentionally came to school today to commit this unfortunate case.
23: Investigators say the shooter still had 30 more rounds when he took his own life. For survivors, the scale of the crime and the loss are unfathomable. Nahla Ayed, CBC News, London.
5: The United Nations says more than 80% of the buildings in Gaza are damaged or destroyed. That number has grown despite a ceasefire between Israel and Hamas that started in October. The UN says although destruction has continued, the amount of aid is on the rise, 33% more in July compared to June. But most civilians there remain displaced and in poor conditions.

0: A U.S. appeals court has ruled U.S. President Donald Trump cannot build a massive ballroom at the White House, even though he's already torn down the East Wing and started construction. The court says he needs congressional approval. As Tom Perry reports, this is Trump's second legal defeat in a week for his Washington makeover plans.
1: These days, it's not easy getting a good look at the White House. Much of the official grounds are a construction zone, though that is now in limbo. An appeals court in Washington, D.C. has upheld a ruling ordering a halt to most work on U.S. President Donald Trump's plans for an ornate, opulent ballroom bigger than the White House itself.
2: I want to build a ballroom. It needs it badly.
1: The ballroom project has been top of mind for Trump, who today posted an angry response to the court ruling on social media, calling it judicial overreach and an unjust decision that must be overturned by the Supreme Court. For Trump, this is the second legal setback in a week. Last Friday, his handpicked U.S. attorney for the District of Columbia, former Fox News host Jeanine Pirro, dropped a case against David Hearn, a former U.S. Olympian who was accused of vandalizing another of Trump's stalled renovation projects, the botched overhaul of the historic reflecting pool on the National Mall. Hearn went on CNN this week to talk about his ordeal.
3: It's very unsettling. It's not the United States of America that I know. It's not the United States of America that I've represented in many competitions overseas, including three Olympic Games.
1: The ballroom and reflecting pool are just two of Trump's attempts to remake the U.S. Capitol. He famously added his own name to the John F. Kennedy Center until a court ordered him to remove it. In recent days, scaffolding covering two statues that have stood in D.C. since the 1950s was removed, revealing both now newly coated in Trump's trademark gold. And then there's the president's plan to erect a 250-foot triumphal arch that will tower over just about every other monument along the National Mall.
4: What's the arch about, right? What is it about? What's the point?
1: To historian Neil Flanagan, Trump is treating Washington like one of his properties.
4: When you have a single person with so much in power, they are remaking these spaces to their own tastes. And it's a taste that seems to have nothing behind it. So it is desecrating it.
1: In its ruling today, the appeals court in D.C. reminded Trump the White House does not belong to him. Each president is a temporary tenant, the court wrote, not the owner. Tom Perry, CBC News, Washington.
0: New rules, new laws, and armed patrols. The U.S. president has made border crackdowns a big part of his policy approach. Donald Trump has blamed Canada for illegal drugs and human trafficking. The CBC's Willie Lowry got a behind-the-scenes look at how the U.S. protects its border with Canada. And he found U.S. officers say the main concern isn't what's coming into America, it's what's heading north.
5: The brand new U.S. port of entry facility at the Gordie Howe International Bridge is massive. 400,000 square feet of building, it sits on nearly 170 acres of land, all of it paid for by Canada as part of the $6.4 billion construction cost for the bridge. It is the largest U.S. facility along the northern border by a considerable margin. From the sky to the water, and there's lots of water. The Detroit sector covers 1,388 kilometers of border. On a warm summer afternoon, the U.S. Customs and Border Protection patrol the Detroit River, something they do every day, weather permitting. Boats bob in the choppy waters floating between the two countries. Chris Grogan is the external communications chief of U.S. Customs and Border Protection's air and marine operation.
6: We saw how many boats today, and every boat could be a smuggler unless we stop every single boat. So you have to use intelligence and partnerships to be able to secure this area up here.
5: When Trump first slapped tariffs on Canada, he cited what he said was the country's inability to prevent drugs and human traffickers from pouring across the border into the U.S. as justification, calling it a national emergency. But the reality on the ground in Michigan doesn't exactly line up with Trump's description. LaVara Miller is a U.S. Customs and Border Protection watch commander.
7: No, it's really not that big of a problem for inbound.
8: Yeah.
7: A lot of the stuff that we actually get, we get a lot of it going outbound.
9: And when you say outbound, you mean going from the U.S. into Canada.
7: Exactly.
5: In 2024, nearly 90% of guns recovered in crimes in Ontario were traced back to the U.S. Kelly Sundberg is a professor at Mount Royal University, specializing in border security. He says both countries pose threats to each other.
10: Firearms, for sure, but also the United States is the in-between, the middle ground for drugs coming up into our country from Mexico and from South America. Going south, the threat that we pose is actually the people we let in on temporary status.
5: Despite all the political tensions, U.S. officials say the working relationship with their Canadian counterparts remains unchanged. Willie Lowry, CBC News, Detroit.
0: You are listening to Your World Tonight from CBC News. I'm Tashauna Reed. You can hear Your World Tonight on the CBC News app or wherever you get your podcasts. Governments around the world have been moving to restrict social media use by children. Canada is one of several countries planning to ban social media for kids under 16. But one young Quebecer has come up with his own way to break social media's hook that can lead to addiction. It's an app intended to stop endless scrolling. Alexander Silberman explains the idea.
11: Be able to add some new friends.
12: Alexis Bossé is scrolling on his smartphone through Livio, a new social media app he designed to keep users off social media.
11: There's an end to the feed, and I tell you to close the app and go back to real life.
12: There's no algorithm, no advertising, even messages encouraging users to disconnect.
11: My screen time was way too high. I could reach 6 to 8 hours a day.
12: Bussy created the app after experiencing the toll of doom scrolling, the compulsive habit of endlessly seeing negative content online, even when it causes anxiety. And the 21-year-old Montrealer says it left him feeling low.
11: A loss of motivation because your dopamine level are so messed up from scrolling on your phone.
12: Bussy tried screen time limits and deleting social media entirely. But he wanted a way to still connect with friends online and not be glued to his phone. So he created Livio, a simple app to show updates from friends and nothing else.
11: Social media that we are using right now aren't social anymore. I would call them more like an entertainment app.
12: The app is a possible solution, according to experts, as mental health advocates continue to draw attention to the harms of social media. A survey by Mental Health Research Canada found people who report 7+ hours of screen time are significantly more likely to experience severe anxiety, depression, and psychological distress.
13: People tend to say that they spend more time on it than they would like.
12: Jay Olson is a researcher in the Department of Psychology at the University of Toronto, Mississauga. He says apps like Livio could help people effectively decrease their time on screens and are easier than going offline entirely.
13: What we do know is that what we are doing right now doesn't seem to be working.
12: The push to curb social media use is now before Parliament. Bill C-34 would ban children under 16 from opening accounts, unless platforms establish approved child safety safeguards.
14: I think a ban, like a straight-up ban, is just not the answer.
12: Inara Allen is a teen content creator in Hamilton, Ontario. She understands the motivation, but is advocating for a different approach. Better protect young people without imposing an outright ban.
14: Setting young people up with the resources that they need to go into the online world more informed.
12: Allen promotes diversity in children's books on social media. The 17-year-old found a large audience for her work on Instagram, leading to speaking gigs, a TV show, and awards.
14: For me, social media was really a place to find my voice. It was a really powerful experience and a community that I found.
12: A powerful tool with a growing debate over its limits. Alexander Silberman, CBC News, Montreal.
0: And finally,
15: I looked into my room and there was a coyote on my bed.
0: An unusual Tuesday evening for Toronto's Alice Kent. A coyote pup somehow gets into her bedroom and curls up in her bed. She told CBC Toronto Metro Morning host Chris Glover it happened a few weeks after she first noticed coyote pups resting on a daybed in her backyard.
8: We looked out back and there were two, sometimes three pups who were very cute. They looked very comfortable and they ended up just having a nice little nap back there.
0: So she called the Toronto Wildlife Center for tips on how to scare them off.
8: We tried like opening and closing an umbrella, waving a garbage bag around, loud noises. We bought an air horn. We finally got them to get up and out when we sort of pulled the daybed out and shook it around a bit and we kind of sprayed some water near them.
0: At this point, Kent thought she was in the clear. Days pass. She leaves the back door open for her house cleaner, who lets herself in and goes up the stairs.
8: And she very calmly kind of comes back down half of the stairs and says to me, "I think there's a fox in your bedroom." And I thought maybe she was playing a prank or she left a stuffed animal out for me or something.
0: But it was no fox and certainly not a prank. Cue a range of emotions.
8: Denial is always the first one. I was like, no, no, thank you. And then it was immediately just a lot of thoughts and feelings about danger or my kids or my cleaner or myself. I thought, you know, if it was cornered or if it was, you know, in a place that had no escape, it might get aggressive.
0: But in the end, no one was harmed. Police and the wildlife response team found the coyote pup hiding under the bed. They treated it for mange and released it back to its family. Thanks for being with us. This has been Your World Tonight for Friday, August 7th. I'm Tashauna Reed. Good night.

0: Good evening. I'm Jade Turnbull with your news headlines for Quebec. CBC News has confirmed Canada is considering agreeing to several U.S. trade demands in exchange for some relief on tariffs. U.S. President Donald Trump is threatening new tariffs on Canadian imports. Levies of up to 50% would kick in August 19th. Canadian negotiators want that threat gone. They also want the U.S. to lower tariffs on steel, aluminum, and lumber. In exchange, Canada is offering to put American alcohol back on Canadian shelves and to make changes to dairy quotas. Healthcare professionals in Quebec are sounding the alarm over the rising number of children injured while riding electric scooters. Staff at the Montreal Children's Hospital Trauma Center report that injuries are becoming increasingly severe, sometimes requiring hospitalization and extended stays in intensive care. They want stricter rules around e-scooters. In the weather now in Montreal, mainly cloudy tonight and a low of 21 degrees. For tomorrow, a 60% chance of showers. Risk of a thunderstorm in the afternoon and a high of 26 degrees. In the capital, a low of 18 tonight. For tomorrow, a 40% chance of showers and risk of a thunderstorm, a high of 28 degrees. In the eastern townships, a 30% chance of showers overnight, a low of 19. For tomorrow, a 40% chance of showers, risk of a thunderstorm in the afternoon, and a high of 25. Gaspé, Parisite tonight, a few clouds and a low of 15 degrees.
1: Feel that? That's the thrill of the Northern Super League. And it's back on CBC Gem. With six fierce clubs battling all season long for glory. From coast to coast, Canada's first professional women's soccer league is bringing the heat. 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
3: Good evening, I'm Talia Schlanger, sitting in for Chris Howden. This is As It Happens.
2: Tonight, power imbalance. As UN experts condemn new U.S. sanctions on Cuba, we reach a woman in the countryside who tells us the ongoing blockade has made an already unreliable power system virtually untenable.
3: Adding fuel to the fire, people in Spokane, Washington had already been grappling with devastating wildfires. And now police say a man has admitted to lighting one of those fires intentionally.
2: All bets are on. Prediction market site Kalshi plans to let people place bets on the outcomes of some late-stage clinical trials. A father whose young son is undergoing cancer treatment calls that a dangerous and outrageous misstep.
3: Making up for lost time, we reach a woman in Yellowknife who's attempting to solve an unusual mystery where the time capsule her high school class stashed away decades ago has gone.
2: Gravitational pull. We remember William Orbit, the visionary music producer who took underground sounds to the top of the charts and who Madonna once described as a complete madman genius.
3: And look before you sleep. A television anchor in Memphis, Tennessee was so exhausted from mom duties that she had a nap live on air. But viewers don't appear to mind her sleeping on the job. As It Happens, the Friday edition, radio that brings you all the latest snooze.

0: Cuba's power grid is failing, and a group of UN experts say U.S. sanctions are largely to blame. It's been 6 months since the Trump administration imposed an oil blockade on the Caribbean nation. Its grid had already been unstable for decades, but now Cubans are lucky if they have more than a couple of hours of electricity at a time. And just yesterday, the country experienced a nationwide blackout in the midst of a heat wave. Annabel Cantarero owns and runs Finca Tungasuca, a farm in Caimito, Cuba, a town about 35 kilometers southwest of Havana. That's where we reached her. Annabel, how many hours a day do you actually have power right now?
1: Well, at the moment, around 5 to 10. That depends. You never know.
0: How are you caring for your family, cooking meals under those circumstances?
1: So after a couple of years here in this part of the island, in the west side, we have experienced long blackouts, more or less since after the pandemic, since 2021. So basically, we kind of had time to prepare a little bit for what's happening now in Havana, which is, in the past months, it's been aggravating. And basically, many people, especially here in the countryside, had switched totally into charcoal or wood. So, of course, it's very different from the main town, Caimito or Havana, because we have backyards, we have farms or patios. But, of course, since this year started, it's been totally, totally chaos, because even the charcoal prices has increased so much. So basically, it's totally a disaster, because if it rains, you don't have other choice if there is no electricity. You need to cook in charcoal.
0: What about running water? Do you have running water?
1: They pump water like once a week. But for example, last month, we had no water for more than 4 months, because, of course, everything is like a chain, right? With no electricity, there is no pumping, because, of course, the pumps are electric or diesel. And, of course, since the beginning of the years, the government didn't have diesel to run the generators or the pumps for the water wells. And also with the instability of the electric grid, many, many electric items are broken now, which was what happened last month with our water pump. But of course, now it's like the second, or the plan B and the plan C are not working anymore.
0: Yeah, I know we're seeing some of that play out in Havana, where people are struggling to have running water and electricity, and you have family there. What have you been hearing from them? Yes. How are they coping?
1: Well, exactly. The coping in the past with this situation with the electricity has become very difficult, because normally in Havana, well, maybe you wouldn't have in your neighborhood every day pumping of water. And well, people figured it out. They put a water tank, or even if they had cistern in their buildings, because they couldn't pump water to the buildings in the high floors. But the problem is, like, for example, in the case of my father-in-law, is that there is no water getting into the cistern for several weeks. So, of course, they're running out of water. And many people today in Havana, in the past weeks, it's like the situation has deteriorating very quickly, I will say, because they rely sometimes in rainwater, and people is really literally praying for it, because it's the way they will have at least water to clean their houses, they might have to buy or find other sources for drinking water, which is becoming very expensive. Not expensive, basically unaffordable for many families.
0: You know, Cuba has largely relied on tourism over the years. And I know right now we've seen hotel chains pull out of Cuba. It's hard to get a flight to Cuba right now. In fact, the Canadian government suggests non-essential travel should be avoided to Cuba. So you are a farm that operates largely on tourism, and you rely on tourism, I understand. So what does that mean for your business?
1: Yes, thank you for asking. It's one of our main activities here in the farm is ecotourism. The first 2 months were still, despite the situation, of course, were kind of tourism was running. We even had volunteers coming on their own from Europe, from different other countries, even South America. But the worst part came, arrived on March, when really there was a total stop from foreign tourism. And we rapidly found ways to manage to have other sources of income. As a farm, we have already a large production of fruit plants. But of course, it was so difficult to bring our products out of the farm to the markets or to our clients because of fuel prices, and basically that there was none also.
2: You know, so, Annabelle, I have to ask, because just this week, UN experts condemned this latest round of sanctions from the U.S., calling it an attempt to force change on a, quote, a sovereign state through threats and coercion, said the international community must act to prevent a, quote, silent Gaza in Cuba. Do you feel like the international community is paying attention to what's going on right now in your country?
1: Honestly, in the past months, a lot of people feel like the response is very slow. Very slow. There is a lot of misinformation about what can you do, how you can help. A lot of people is afraid of how to help Cuba, but everything is changing so quickly. Everything is happening so fast that a lot of people kind of feel abandoned, especially I won't say only in Havana, because of course Havana is a special situation. It's the main city. It makes sense. But in the countryside, it's been like this, especially in the eastern side of the island. People kind of have been yelling at the world that, okay, we have been in this very bad situation for more than before the year started. So yes, it's like there is no other way you can look away. When you walk around Havana and the disaster hits you it's just in front of your eyes, like we cannot look away.
2: Are you hopeful there's a way out?
1: Well, the problem these days, the conversations that we are having with Cuban friends, Cuban colleagues, and everyone, is that it doesn't look like very hopeful, because there is so much uncertainty. It's like people kind of feel also betrayed by the government. It's the first time I really see people in general, especially here in the countryside, the elderly, totally hopeless.
2: Annabelle Cantarero, I appreciate your time. Thank you for speaking with us today.
1: Thanks to you.
3: Annabelle Cantarero owns and runs Finca Tungasuka, a farm in Caimito, Cuba. That's where we reached her.

0: Hurricanes, wildfires, and now clinical trials. Kalshi, the prediction market website, recently launched a pilot program it says will allow people to bet on whether late-stage clinical trials will be successful. That comes after the platform, alongside its rival Polymarket, began allowing wagers on which medications the U.S. Food and Drug Administration might approve. Right now, the pilot program does not include clinical trials that exclusively enroll children, but Joshua Pedersen fears someday it could. His 12-year-old son is currently going through a novel treatment for cancer. We reached Mr. Pedersen in Watertown, Massachusetts.
1: Joshua, how would you feel if people were betting on your son's clinical trial?
2: It would be incredibly disheartening. My son's in the fight of his life right now, and we're all feeling, he's feeling a remarkable amount of strain, and just the difficulties involved in that are already pretty substantial. And then just to imagine somehow that a person might be out there betting against us for money is, it's unconscionable to me.
1: And so far that, just so we're clear, that's not happening yet with your son's particular treatment, right?
2: That is correct.
1: Okay. How concerned are you that that could be something that you'll see in the future?
2: I take the Kalshi CEO at his word. He said in interviews that he wants to make every single difference of opinion wagerable. So they seem to be expanding pretty rapidly. Who knows, right? but it seems a very plausible thing. This is a pilot program that they're trying right now, and that implies to me that they would like to expand it in the future.
1: You know, Kalshi has also, its CEO, has been very vocal about the reasons why he thinks these markets are a good thing. One is that you get past the spin, in particular of this case, of trial sponsors, maybe letting the public make informed decision based on those sorts of opinions. What do you make of that argument?
2: I certainly understand that drug trials are big, political, financially incentivized things already. Some of them are. But for me, and hey, I'm not an expert, I'm just a dad, the alternative that he's presenting doesn't strike me as particularly convincing. The number of people who have an educated opinion on whether or not his trial will succeed or fail would probably fit in a very small room. So the idea that adding tens of thousands or hundreds of thousands of uninitiated bettors to that, adding their opinions in, would somehow give us better information strikes me as ludicrous.
1: So there's no way you would have turned to see what the polls were showing if that existed when your son was set to be enrolled in one of these clinical trials?
2: Oh my gosh, no.
1: There are doctors, critics who are concerned about what this could do to undermine the drug development process, and the results, you know, may be compromised, is the suggestion here. I know you're not a doctor and you say you're just a dad, but what is your sense of the risks that we take if we allow betting on these clinical trials?
2: The only analogy I can think of is that professional sports leagues tried to keep betting out for so long because they knew that it was possible that the proliferation of sports betting would cause players to throw games, right? And that has happened. You've seen that as sports betting has become more ubiquitous. You've seen, games get thrown more often or insiders use insider information to bet on games. And so it strikes me that's the analogy I'm working with. And if that happens in a Mets-Phillies game, that's one thing. But if there is a perverse incentive for somebody within a trial to change the results of that trial for some sort of financial incentive, I don't know how likely that is. But if it's likely at all, that strikes me as a really good reason not to do this.
1: Because these drug companies, the ones who were hosting these trials, are often looking for funding to continue too, right?
2: I mean, as I understand it. And certainly in the United States, the search for funding is more and more difficult as time goes on.
1: Tell me a little bit about your son. We haven't talked about the guy at the center of your concern here. Tell us about him.
2: Yeah, absolutely. Oh, my son, he's 12 years old. He's in the middle school. He's the sweetest kid I've ever met, although you might not know it because he's also a pretty reserved guy. It takes him a while to trust people and to warm up to them. But once they do, he's just the most polite, kind, sensitive person. He loves to draw. He's a budding artist. He loves Transformers. He builds Legos until the sun goes down. He's the best.
1: He beat cancer once already, right? He was declared cancer-free and it came back.
2: Yeah, it did.
1: How's he doing? What's his day-to-day like right now?
2: It's okay. The trial he's on right now has him in the clinic about 5 days out of every 3 weeks. Those 5 days are pretty hard. Once he's outside of those 5 days, he's living a relatively normal life. And for that, we're extremely thankful. So, you know, we've been able to take some trips this summer and that's good.
1: What are your own doctors and the researchers who are part of this clinical trial telling you about the likelihood that it will be good and it will work for your son?
2: Oh, I mean, I think they have to be very, we have a lot of hope, but we're aware that trials are trials for a reason and a lot of them don't work. So we're hoping and praying that ours does. I think our doctors are pretty realistic about the chances.
1: Mm-hmm. And why are you so upset about the potential of people betting on a clinical trial like your son's that you're willing to talk to me about it? You're writing op-eds about it. Like, you want people to know that this is not the route society should go.
2: I've been following with lots of other people the rise of betting and the rise of these prediction markets. I've just kind of been troubled myself about them, just but in a theoretical way. Up until now. And, you know, I guess it's a sad thing that when something hits home, that's when it spurs you to action. But that's what happened for me. So I was kind of theoretically opposed to this type of thing. And then it became very, very personal for me and my family. I don't know. I guess I'm speaking for people who are directly affected by this right now, because there are some. So, and if they're feeling anything like I'm feeling, if I can lend my voice to their cause, that seems like a good thing.
1: And if you had the ear of the CEO of Kelce, what would you say?
2: Oh my, I mean, certainly shut down betting on drug trials and clinical trials. That seems just, I certainly have tried to understand the theory behind what they're doing, why they think they're doing. Man, I don't know why he's going here right now.
1: You know, we're thinking about your son and thinking about you. Thank you so much for joining us.
2: Thanks for giving me the opportunity. I appreciate it.
0: Joshua Pedersen's 12-year-old son is participating in a cancer clinical trial. He's in Watertown, Massachusetts.

0: Finishing high school is a time of excitement and nostalgia, the end of one era and the start of another. And perhaps the best way to commemorate that special moment is to stick a bunch of stuff in a Tupperware container and bury it. That's also how the graduating students at the École Sir John Franklin High School in Yellowknife felt back in 2001. Adrienne Cartwright was one of them. And 25 years later, she's part of an effort to retrieve said time capsule. But there's one problem. She can't find it. We reached Ms. Cartwright in Yellowknife, Northwest Territories.
1: Adrienne, what do you mean you can't find it?
2: We have a mysterious case of a missing class time capsule. So the time capsule supposedly buried in the floor of Sir John Franklin High School in Yellowknife is not in the location that it's supposed to be.
1: There was a special spot for it too, right?
2: Yes. While we were all in high school, the building underwent a pretty significant renovation. As part of that, there was a little committee from our cohort who had input on how they wanted the building to look and be, and they designed a little spot to put a time capsule into to commemorate, you know, being the first class to graduate from this brand new school. So we knew where it was supposed to be, and then when we went to check the spot, it was empty.
1: This is all very suspicious, isn't it?
2: Well, it's, yeah, a little.
1: It should be there. I mean, what was the reaction? I know you weren't the first to discover that it was missing, but what was the principal's reaction when he realized it was gone?
2: So I had reached out to Peter Kern, the vice principal at Sir John, because as the former grad class president, I was informed by some fellow alumni that it was my job to oversee getting this thing open and organizing an event. So I contacted Peter. He said, "Can we just take a peek just to make sure before we plan anything?" I said, "Yeah, that's a good idea." A couple weeks later, I get an email with a photo, and it's just this empty space. So, but he's like, I think we need to keep looking for this.
1: And how big is it, and what's inside?
2: It's sort of your average-sized plastic storage bin, the type of thing you'd throw into a closet. We know it contains some letters from some of the students from our grad class. Pretty sure there's a mixtape or two in there, maybe some photos or videos. I honestly can't remember what I put in there, which is why I'm really hoping to find it. I'm curious to see what 17-year-old me had thought would be important in 25 years.
1: Yeah, and so you've been recruited to try to find it back now, right? Now, you were already supposed to organize the event, but now they're like, okay, this is on you. Find it?
2: Apparently, yes. And I mean, I'm willingly taking it on. It's been a fun process. You know, I've been able to connect with former teachers, former staff, and a lot of classmates, many of whom have their own theories about what might have happened to it. It's been a lot of fun.
1: Theories. What are the theories?
2: Everything from, you know, I got a very cryptic message from a former grad from the rival high school swearing up and down that they had nothing to do with it. to, you know, whispers that, you know, a member of our grad class who's now a federal cabinet minister maybe knows something and doesn't want it to, you know, wants it to stay buried.
1: who is that?
2: That would be the Honorable Rebecca Alty was a class of 2001.
1: Okay, so you should take it all the way up the chain and find out if she knows.
2: We've been in touch.
1: Oh, you have. Excellent. Yeah. Are you just going through your yearbook and contacting anyone you still have contact with?
2: Pretty much. I mean, and things like social media make connecting with people a lot easier now. You know, I've had so many people getting in touch with me who I haven't spoken to in years, you know, saying, oh, I hope you find it. Or have you talked to this person?
1: And what was the last sighting?
2: The last confirmed sighting we have was one of the school secretaries, and he remembers exactly where he saw it in a little room off of the main office. People remember putting things in, but nobody remembers it actually being placed. I honestly suspect it might just be hiding in a cupboard somewhere. One of the other admins also mentioned that because of the renovations, there are tons of little spots, you know, little tunnels and things that it could be placed in.
1: And do you have the green light to start ripping up floorboards wherever you think it might be?
2: Well, when I was talking to the vice principal, he seemed pretty enthusiastic about a full-on treasure hunt. So who knows what state the floors will be in when the kids go back to school in September. I did hear from a couple of the exchange students who said they have their own time capsule that they allegedly put under a different floor. We're following up on that lead too. But
1: you're a true detective here at this point.
2: If all else fails, I don't know. I think we would just have an event anyway. It might just be fun to get together and reconnect and go over all our theories about where it might be hiding.
1: But what is on the mixtape? What songs do you think would be there? And if you're having a dance, what do you play?
2: Oh my goodness. I mean, the late 90s were pretty angsty.

school dropout turned electronic musician who started out in a synth pop band of his own and wound up bringing the underground sounds of London's club scene into the mainstream. In a statement released today, his family disclosed that Mr. Orbit died at home last month. He was 69 years old. Over the years, he remixed and produced tracks for artists ranging from Britney Spears to U2 and Blur, and he first crossed paths with the Queen of Pop in the 90s, when Madonna famously described him as, quote, a complete madman genius. In the wake of his death, other artists around the world have also paid tribute to that genius, including singer Cardi B, who posted, quote, I remember going to Williams' studio many years ago. I was so nervous, but he was so warm and unassuming and genuinely curious about me and my music. I still remember how welcome I felt. What an amazing legacy and major loss, unquote. And when a producer's legacy includes a track like this, who can argue?

0: That was Madonna with the title track from Ray of Light, circa 1998. That song was produced and co-written by William Orbit, who has died at the age of 69.
1: We're going to take a short break now. When we return, sticking with it, 150 years ago, Charles Darwin had a hunch that one particularly sticky plant he'd studied was actually carnivorous. For years, that theory went unconfirmed. Until now.
0: Stay tuned. I'm Talia Schlanger.
1: And I'm Rebecca Zambergen.

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0: This is CBC News. It's 7 o'clock. I'm Sudha Krishnan with the CBC News from Montreal. Canada is prepared to put American alcohol back on the shelves and meet some other U.S. demands in the latest round of trade talks aimed at heading off a new round of tariffs. But Ottawa also has demands of its own. CBC News has learned some of the details of what's on the table. Kate McKenna has more.
1: The serious senior in-person negotiations are happening in Washington.
2: Flavio Volpe is on Canada's Advisory Committee on Canada-U.S. Economic Relations. He says this could be the chance to reset the relationship with the U.S.
1: Now, of course, the President of the United States has to agree, but he's shown with his most senior officials sitting down face-to-face in a frequent cadence with ours that they are more than entertaining that.
2: CBC News has learned some of the details of what's being discussed in trade negotiations. Canada is looking for the U.S. to drop new 50% tariffs and get some relief from tariffs on industries like steel, aluminum, auto, and lumber. In exchange, it would drop retaliatory measures like the American booze ban and provincial rules that make it harder for U.S. companies to work in Canada. Whether this will be enough remains to be seen. Kate McKenna, CBC News, Ottawa.
0: But Quebec Premier Christine Fréchette says U.S. alcohol will not be back on Quebec shelves anytime soon. In a statement released today by her office, Fréchette says it remains essential to defend Quebec's interests in the current context. She says the ban will remain in place in Quebec until an agreement deemed fair has been negotiated. Quebec's rabies problem isn't getting better. As of January of this year, the province has recorded 126 cases of the disease. It's the highest recorded number of cases since 2024, when this strain of rabies re-entered Quebec. To help prevent the spread, Quebec's Environment Ministry has extended its ban on relocating wild animals in municipalities across the Montérégie, Estrie, and Centre du Québec regions. Marianne Gagné is a biologist leading the province's rabies management program.
3: Some people just catch some animals that they consider as nuisance on their property. It could be raccoon, skunk, and that just move them a bit further, like, you know, close to a forest patch, just because they don't want to have them on their property. So that can lead to the spread of raccoon rabies, because this animal won't stay where you just dropped them.
0: The temporary ban is in effect until October the 6th. The province is also ramping up its vaccination campaign, including in 9 Montreal parks. This evening marks the grand opening of the first skate park in the borough, Pierrefonds-Roxborough. There will be music, food trucks, and skateboarding lessons. And as Matt Damore reports, it's all meant to celebrate a park that's been a long time coming.
4: It's a party atmosphere at the new Emma Bay Skate Park on Gouin Boulevard West. People young and old are already flocking here to try and hit the ramps and pull off some tricks. Betty Esperanza is the founder of Skateboards for Hope, a group that revamps used skateboards and gives them out for free to kids who need them. She says the borough getting its first skate park is a big deal for young people looking for accessible sports.
5: Traditional sports, you have to have an organization, dates, times, schedules in order to play against each other. The great thing about skateboarding is you can do it alone or in a group, and there's nothing to stop you.
4: The new skate park has been in the making for a while. The borough originally had a spot reserved near the Pierrefonds Sportsplex, but after flooding in the area in 2017, they had to go back to the drawing board. Now that it's open nearly a decade later, the skate park will also include a kiosk where people can rent out boards and equipment to try out skateboarding for themselves. Matt Damore, CBC News, Pierrefonds-Roxborough.
0: And finally, a court in New Mexico has ordered the parent company of Instagram and Facebook, Meta, to pay more than $500 million into a fund supporting mental health. It's also ordered the company to change how its platforms work for young users, including limits and controls on how much they can use Facebook and Instagram. Meta says it will appeal. And that was the CBC News. Of course, news and information on demand, cbc.ca/Montreal, in addition to our mobile apps, CBC Listen and CBC Gem. Here is your Environment Canada weather forecast. Still hot and humid out there. Sunday looking more like showers for most parts of Quebec. Tonight in Montreal, mainly cloudy. Low 21. Saturday, 60% chance of showers. Risk of a thunderstorm in the afternoon, high of 26. In Quebec City tonight, low of 18. Saturday, chance of showers and a risk of a thunderstorm, high of 28. In the eastern townships, 30% of chance of showers overnight, low of 19. On Saturday, a high of 25 with a risk of a thunderstorm.
6: Hello and welcome back. I'm Rebecca Zanbergen.
7: And I'm Talia Schlanger. This is As It Happens, the Friday edition, part two.
6: Coming up, trial by fire. Thousands of people have had to evacuate due to raging wildfires in Spokane, Washington. And police say a suspect has admitted to starting the most devastating blaze. A man whose home was destroyed says, despite that, he won't let his anger consume him.
7: Cold call to action. We hear from an Australian pilot who was summoned to perform a daring rescue in Antarctica after an expeditioner there needed to be medically evacuated.
6: And leafed for dead. 150 years after Charles Darwin first noticed it, scientists prove once and for all that a leafy plant in China is, in fact, carnivorous. Stay tuned.
7: The city of Spokane, Washington, and its surroundings are reeling in the face of wildfires and in the face of new information about how those fires may have started. Three blazes have forced some 67,000 people to evacuate and burned down over 700 buildings so far. And now, police say the man they arrested in connection with the Old Trails fire, the most destructive one, has confessed to starting it on purpose. Matthew Kincannon is a resident of Spokane whose home burned down in the Old Trails fire. He's also a freelance journalist for the media outlet Faves News. We reached him in Spokane.
6: Matthew, you know, police say this man confessed that he started this fire deliberately. How do you even begin to process that information?
8: Yeah, so I've been following that too. And with this, like, when I first found out about him, I, you know, felt anger and I expressed it in my own way. But I just tried to make sure that I did not let that pain, you know, dominate my heart or let my anger distract me from all the good and all the love I've been receiving and seeing these last several days. Mm-hmm. And there will come a time where I will forgive him and not let this pain weigh so heavily on me. And for him, I hope he one day finds the light and feels remorse and looks for forgiveness.
6: I want to go back to when this began for you. When did you realize that you had to flee your own home?
8: I got an instinct to start preparing when I saw the fire jump the river. And that's when I started packing. I knew I had to rush to get out of there when I saw billowing smoke coming from behind my neighbor's house across the street. It went from just being a cloud to just knowing that the fires were right there. I grabbed whatever I could, left, and initially when I was heading out, I made a turn towards to head south, west. But there was a huge line of cars, and I knew that was not the right way to go because I literally saw flames on the sidewalk. I just made a split decision to turn around and head straight to my parents' house. That was 5 minutes up northeast on Indian Trail area. Initially, they weren't under evacuation, but within the time that I got there, they were then put under evacuation order, and we all packed what we could and went up north towards Deer Park to go be with my uncle. I was terrified. I was shaking. I wasn't entirely sure what to do, and I just thought, if I stay here going down this one street, I don't know if my car is going to survive. I just thought, I just need to get away from the flames. So I turned around to go be with my family. And I was also just praying that the fire would not spread to my neighborhood and that maybe it just stops where it was at. But I think that within 30 minutes to an hour of me leaving my home, it had already caught on fire. And as me and my family were all rushing to pack, we were just praying that this would just be a, you know, thing that only lasts for the evening. We'd be back at home by midnight and everything. But when the evac notices did not change and the flames just grew, we just realized the gravity of the situation.
6: And when did you learn that your home had been destroyed?
8: It was Sunday at 2 a.m. I was just struggling to sleep. So I went through Facebook to look for any updates, what was going on. I saw a video of somebody driving down in the direction I initially went. On the right side of where my neighborhood was, I saw everything was gone. When I showed it to my dad, he initially said, well, we don't know if that's your neighborhood. We can go out and go check that right now. We drove down to my neighborhood, and sure enough, the place that I saw that was gone in the video was my neighborhood. We actually also could not find where my house used to be. The only thing we saw that told us where my driveway was a small green utility box that was out in front.
6: Knowing that your neighborhood has forever changed, what was that like for you driving down that road?
8: It was surreal. It was devastating. And it was just complete shock. I got to know my neighbors. One neighbor that lived down the street, her daughter's in Girl Scouts, and she would come by to see if I wanted to buy cookies. Just also across the street from me, a family had just moved in a couple months ago. They were wonderful. We greeted them. We had a block party to just get to know everybody. And my next door neighbor would bring a baklava to me during Christmas and other goodies. Now I realize I'm not going to be able to do that with them again. It just broke my heart. We were a community, and now that's changed forever.
6: It does sound, though, as though you have a community that is still supportive of one another. You said you have been feeling so much love in these moments. Tell me a little bit about that.
8: Yeah. So that all started when my editor at Faves News, she asked if she could start a GoFundMe for me. Next thing I know, there's this flood of donations for it, and I'm seeing so many names of friends, people I knew in high school, college friends, people I've interviewed over the years, citizens of the indigenous community. And these were not small amounts either. There are people that gave $200, $100. Some people even specifically sent me $10 to rebuild my DVD collection because I owned 1,100 films. To know that people were reaching out to help me and help me rebuild my life, whether it was just through money or through love or prayers or offering to take me out for a meal or offer a spare room they had to me. It floored me.
6: Everything that you've learned about this fire, what we've learned this week from police about it being deliberately set, allegedly, what does justice look like for you?
8: Justice to me looks like setting a plan to make sure that, one, we learn like what caused this, we address pyromania, we follow the leadership of the indigenous tribes of how to care for the land and protect it, and just see like what we can do to ensure that in the coming years and for future generations that live in Spokane, that they do not have to go through this tragedy either. No one should have to see the rubble of their home at midnight.
6: Thank you for speaking with us today, and our thoughts are with you as well. Thank you.
8: Yeah, of course, thank you. I hope you have a great day and you take care.
6: You too.
7: Matthew Kincannon is a resident of Spokane, Washington, whose home burned down in the Old Trails Fire. We reached him in Spokane.

0: Landing a plane in Antarctica in midwinter is no easy feat, but Louise Robertson did what she had to do. She's a pilot with SkyTraders, an Australian airline that specializes in flights to Antarctica. And recently, she and her colleagues were called upon to evacuate an American expeditioner experiencing a medical emergency there. That's a stressful situation in any condition. But as Ms. Robertson told the BBC, these were some of the harshest she's ever encountered.
1: The Antarctic conditions are probably the most inhospitable for aircraft or people or operations in the world. Not only cold and dark conditions, but strong winds and weather conditions are very likely. So we had to collaborate with the forecasters to make sure that we were getting the best possible weather window and make sure that also the runway would be available after a large snowstorm that occurred the day before we were due to go down there. And then for the actual operation and arrival, we were battling with the minus 40 plus degree temperatures, which meant there are a lot of calculations and corrections for our heights and altitudes for our approach.
2: Why does the extreme cold affect your flying in such an extreme way?
1: There's limitations on the minimum temperature for the aircraft to do with the fuel temperatures and operating temperatures. And then because the air is so cold, it's so dense, the aircraft is then actually flying at a lower altitude than what we would expect it to be. Well, the aircraft may be aiming for, say, 3,000 feet, but in reality, it's more like 2,500 feet. So we apply the correct temperature correction to make sure that we're actually at 3,000 feet.
2: And I guess, I mean, the whole time you must be having to balance, is this flight feasible? Is it getting to the point where it actually may be dangerous for us to embark against the fact that you're trying to respond to a medical emergency?
1: Yeah, we have a very strict set of guidelines that we follow as a company that we've set up over the many years that we've been operating to Antarctica. If the weather approaches any of those limitations, then we will not continue the flight and we'll turn around and go back to the mainland.
2: Tell me about the people who had to prepare the runway, because I guess the conditions on ground must have been absolutely miserable.
1: Yeah, they did a phenomenal job. They're the crew at McMurdo Station that are there for the winter. It's a compacted snow runway, so it's a 3 kilometre long runway surface that they groom to give not only a flat surface, but also it has to have a certain amount of friction. So it can't be ultra smooth because otherwise it's too slippery for our aircraft to land on and brake. So there was a snowstorm on the day before we went down and they had to get their groomers out and go and do about 6 hours of work to make sure the runway was operational for our arrival, which at minus 40 plus degrees, strong winds and snow showers was a fairly incredible feat for them to complete in that time frame.
2: And the other pilot, this is your husband.
1: My husband was in the cockpit with me when we did the landing. It's a small team at SkyTraders, so we do all tend to fly together fairly regularly. And we're both captains with the airline, so quite often we can sit in either seat and fly together.
2: And how's your patient doing? Do you know?
1: We're not up to date, except that we've heard he's recovering well.
0: Louise Robertson is a pilot with the Australian airline SkyTraders. She was speaking to the BBC's Tim Franks.

0: If you're out wandering around the alpine regions of southwestern China, you may come upon the Saxifraga candelabrum. Like many plants, it's intriguing to look at, whimsical and delicate even. But if you look long enough, you'll see signs of a tiny massacre. 150 years ago, renowned naturalist Charles Darwin did exactly that and suspected something sinister was afoot. And now scientists from China and the United States have proven Mr. Darwin's theory. The plant is carnivorous. Doug Soltis is a botanist and co-author on the new study. We reached him in Tucson, Arizona.
1: Doug, you proved Charles Darwin right. How do you think he'd react to your study?
2: Well, I'd hope he'd be really excited and wanted to give us a big high five or two thumbs up, you know, way up, something like that. Yeah, it's really an honor to be involved in a study that really has something to do with Darwin like that and confirm something that he thought of so long ago. So I'm imagining him smiling right now.
1: Yeah. Describe these plants for us and what Darwin noticed about them.
2: Yeah, so that's a great question. They're smallish plants, so we're talking about things that are generally less than a foot tall. They have a cluster of leaves at the base, down at the base of, near the ground, and then stems when they flower. And those leaves and also the stem are covered with these very short, millimeter or two hairs, and they have a real sticky tip. Each one of those hairs, a sticky tip at the end of each hair. And that is what fascinated Darwin. Many members of the same plant family have those, and Darwin was really focused on a few members of this genus, Saxifraga, that he thought might actually be carnivorous.
1: Right, because he did notice what about these plants?
2: Well, if you notice these plants and some of their relatives in the field, they are often covered with insects. You can just see small insects, very smaller, just stuck to these hairs. The substance that's secreted by these hairs is very sticky, kind of sugary. And so you'll just see insects plastered to the leaves and stems of these plants. And so it just makes you wonder, what are they doing with all of those insects stuck to the bodies of these plants?
1: And so what were you able to prove that Darwin could not?
2: Well, now we have, abilities to do things that, of course, you couldn't do at that time. And so one of the key things that you have to show if you're going to document that a plant is a carnivore or carnivorous is that they can actually, it's one thing to have an insect stuck to you, but can you actually then digest that insect? And, I should just really stress that what these carnivorous plants are doing is, they're after nitrates. They occur in very poor soils, nitrogen poor soils, and so they want nitrogen. They're nitrogen starved. They can photosynthesize. They're not eating for the same reason that we are. They don't need carbon. They're able to make that, but they really need nitrogen, and so that's what they're trying to extract from these insects.
1: And then, how did you prove that that's what these plants were doing?
2: Yeah. So the first thing you do, of course you notice this as Darwin did in the field that they are, covered with these insects, but then you can do a lot now in the laboratory. You have to show that materials inside the insect are then moved into the plant and then distributed throughout the plant body. And you can do that today with various types of substances that can be used as almost like a dye or a marker. You can use you can have an insect eat a radioactively labeled substance, very small, tiny, tiny amounts. It would be done inside, not in the field. And then you can actually, much as you would do in medicine, trace where those materials are flowing throughout the plant, or even are they going into the plant? And in this case, they definitely went into the plant, and a lot of them were actually concentrated up near the flower, so they were moving through the plant body. So that was pretty exciting to see, and that's a key step in showing that something is a carnivorous plant.
1: I assume it's not only one kind of bug that's getting trapped on this plant, but are they only consuming one kind of bug?
2: That's a great question. I should just fall back a little bit. When you test this in the lab, what people usually use are fruit flies because they're readily available. You can manipulate them. But in nature, you can actually document working with people who study insects what the typical prey items are. These are not really big. The little hairs that have these really sugary tips on them are not very large, because people are often wondering, well, okay, what about pollinators? They still need pollinators. So they trap a smaller type of insect, and then larger insects that are the pollinators are not really affected by these hairs. They're big enough that they are not going to be trapped or captured, and so the plant in that way is able, in a way, sort of able to, partition between what it wants to trap and what it wants to have pollinated.
1: You know, what's interesting is Charles Darwin wrote to a friend that he cared more about sundews, similar to these plants, than, quote, the origin of all the species in the world, unquote. And I understand you have been studying these particular plants for 4 decades. So I would argue you sound a little like Darwin in your obsession.
2: Oh my, what a compliment to be anywhere, placed anywhere near Darwin. But, I think as a botanist, many of us are just fascinated with certain plant groups. And I've long been fascinated with this entire family. So, thank you. It's very exciting. And I like that statement from Darwin because it shows a couple of things. You know, he's really a plant lover, but it also shows, people are just really fascinated by carnivorous plants. It's amazing to think of plants kind of turning the tables, that, now they're the carnivores. And I think people have always found that just kind of an amazing thought.
1: So you've been able to confirm this carnivorous species. It's the first time in the Saxifraga family that it's confirmed that it's carnivorous. So will you be looking to prove this in others?
2: As we discussed, there's a little bit of work involved in documenting this characteristic. And there are lots of plants that have hairs on them, and a lot of plants that have some sort of what we might call a sticky hair. So I think there are more of them out there, and hopefully it'll be a stimulus to get other people to look and carry out the necessary experiments to test these kinds of situations. But yes, there are a number of them that I have wondered for a long, long time, what are they doing with all those insects on them? So hopefully there will be others that we can take a look at.
1: Get some more high fives from Darwin.
2: Yes, that would be that would be great. Yeah.
1: Doug Soltis, thank you very much for your time. I appreciate it.
2: Oh, thanks for your time, and thanks so much for your interest in this this work on plants. We really appreciate that.
0: Doug Soltis is a distinguished professor at the University of Florida and a co-author on a new study on a newly discovered carnivorous plant, published in the journal Nature Communications. We reached him in Tucson.

0: This is not a morning show. Everyone who works on As It Happens gets in at a respectable hour, hopefully after a good night's sleep. Our colleagues who work on morning shows aren't so lucky. It's a wonder they even stay awake. Earlier this week, Good Morning Memphis anchor Dominique Dillon had an on-air moment that's going viral. And now it's our sound of the day.
1: A matter of days to make all of this happen. Let's turn to the forecast. We have a heat advisory for parts of Northwest Mississippi this morning, but meteorologist Brittany DeBose, she shares more.
2: You look like a perfect little angel taking a little nap. All right, so outside we are dealing with some spotty showers on radar across the Mid.
0: With our sound of the day, that's Good Morning Memphis anchor Dominique Dillon falling asleep on air. Later, she said she could not believe it happened, but that her eight-month-old had kept her up basically all night long. She also shared this Arnold Schwarzenegger quote on social media. Every morning, you have two choices. Continue to sleep with your dreams or wake up and chase them.

0: That's Beyonce with Sweet Dreams. And that is it for As It Happens on Friday, August 7th.
1: As It Happens was produced this week by Leila Almont, Leslie Amundson, Cassie Argao, Nishat Chowdhury,
0: Livia Dyring, Sheena Goodyear, Chris Harbord, Kevin Robertson, and Chris Trowbridge.
1: Reynald Gonzalez is our technician. Devin Nguyen is our director. Lisa Bryn Rundle and Chris Howden are our writers. Sarah Jackson was our senior producer this week. And the executive producer of As It Happens is Chloe Shantz-Hilkes.
0: We'd also like to thank some other people who helped out this week. Benit Breich in Abbotsford, Allison Dempster in Calgary, Mary Catherine McIntosh in Halifax, Susan McKenzie in Montreal, Emma Godmere in Ottawa, Lakshani Suthianathan, Kayla McLean, Emma Smith, Brandy Whiteley, and Luke Williams in Toronto, Anne Penman in Vancouver, and Suzanne Dufresne in Winnipeg. I'm Talia Schlanger. As It Happens, we'll be back Monday.
1: And I'm Rebecca Zanbergen. Enjoy your weekend.
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0: I'm Amil Niazi, sitting in for El Amin Abdel Mahmoud. This is Commotion. So Ariana Grande just dropped Petal, her eighth and latest studio album, and it comes on the heels of an already busy few years for the singer and actor. There was her acclaimed role as Galinda in Wicked, plus the upcoming sequel to The Fockers, and she's on tour. And all of that work and this brand new album come with a ton of scrutiny and speculation about her current health and body. It's a conversation that fans and the media are finding difficult to talk about. Sachi Cole, Cyrus Marcus Ware, and Pablo the Don are with me now to unpack all of this. Welcome to the group chat.
1: Hey, everybody.
0: Before we go any further, I want to start with Ariana's new album. Take a listen to this.

0: So that's Petal, the title track to Ariana Grande's new album. You've all listened to it. Pablo, let me start with you. How are you feeling about what you've heard so far?
1: Honestly, I am bored. This feels uninspired. I think the last couple of Ariana projects have just felt like they exist rather than she's actually put in the effort that I think she's capable of. And I'm saying this as someone who's a Sweetener fan, which is not the favorite of her fan base mostly. But yeah, this Petal isn't doing it for me. I don't know if she was too busy. Maybe she should have took a longer break. This album just falls super flat. I don't feel like she's searching for anything that's actually inspiring her. She doesn't want to touch too many of the taboo topics she's been discussed about on this album. And like, it's just boring me. I'm not interested right now in Ariana Grande.
0: Okay. Don't hold back at all. Sachi, the last time people would have heard new music from Ariana would have been via the single Popular off the Wicked soundtrack back in 2024. How are you feeling about the Ariana that we're hearing with Petal?
2: She feels like weirdly defiant to me in a way. There is like a quietude to the album that I agree I feel is really boring. It's not for me either. I am a poptimist. I think everything should sound like we're at the club. So that's my disclaimer. But it is a record about feeling frustrated with criticism, with attention. There's a lot of energy on the album, if not speaking to her fans, at least speaking to her audience, who has a really strange parasocial relationship with her, often an unfair one because that's what we do to celebrity, especially to young women. But the way she's responding to it is kind of pugilistic, but delivered with like a whisper and a hush, which is sort of interesting. I can understand that dichotomy, but for me, it feels sad. It's a sad record.
0: And of course, you can be sad at the club, as we all famously know.
2: I know, but I got to be able to do this a little more while I'm sad.
1: Yeah.
0: Okay, well, let's hear another track off this new album.

0: Hate That I Made You Love Me off of Petal, the new studio album from Ariana Grande. Okay, Cyrus, let's get into this online debate that is surrounding Ariana Grande, specifically this intense speculation and scrutiny about her health and appearance. Briefly, just talk us through what sparked this debate.
1: Well, she released the music video for Petal, and in this music video, you can see some of her chest bones and her rib bones, and people immediately launched into what is happening with her health, what is going on with her health. Her PR company initially released a statement and said that she was going to be taking a break after the Eternal Sunshine tour, after September 1st, in part because of the intense media and popular speculation about her health. She later went on and said, actually, that's not why I'm taking a break. I'm taking a break because I was already planning on taking a break. She was already planning on taking a step back. So there's been this real uptake of people being, I suppose I'll put in scare quotes, concerned, because I mean, if there's real concern, maybe you wouldn't respond in this way by critiquing what she looked like. But there was this concern about her body and her health because of the way that she appeared in the Petal music video. She ended up going on stage during one of her concerts and actually had a 4-minute speech where she talked about how healing her tour was. And, you know, in her new album, she specifically talks back to people who are talking about her body. She says, do not comment on my body, do not reply in the song Yes And. So there's been incredible speculation about why she looks the way that she looks. And is she in a health crisis?
0: You know, Pablo, one thing that I've seen with Ariana Grande throughout the years is her ability to sort of be extremely self-aware about her brand anyways. You know, this is the girl who licked the donut and turned it into a moment. And she sort of does allude to some of this scrutiny and her response to it in the music video for Petal. You know, she plays a character named Pepper. She's an actress. She's being criticized and scrutinized for her body and her appearance. And then she finally sort of snaps and kills all of these men. I don't know how else to describe them other than grotesque men. How are you feeling, Pablo, about the way that she's sort of handling this latest round of scrutiny?
2: I mean, it's a thing where obviously you want to be like sensitive to the subject because this does likely deal with something towards an eating disorder. And like that entire wrapper around this makes it more difficult to engage with this conversation, both as like fans, but also just like on a human level. However, there is this thing with Ariana that has come with her over the years that I always have said she's like the best person to always be like ambiguous, both racially and like where she stands in general. So Ariana has gone so many decades, or not so many decades, but so many of her eras where she's been able to shift what she looks like, how she sounds, how she acts in public. And I feel like this, as dangerous as it looks to us, is her yet again shifting with somewhat like what the culture is heading towards right now. We've seen the rise in like this heroin chic aesthetic coming back. The Kardashians are taking all their fillers out and like removing these things that they were previously doing. And Ariana has been someone who has been never at the forefront of culture, but always jumping in what seems to be in the middle. And I think she does get a lot of criticism for that. And I think right now she thinks that that criticism that she usually gets for being a home wrecker and also how she's able to shift with culture is now turned into, it's a conversation about her body because the culture has shifted to be so focused on like thinness again. And so it gets sticky, but if you know what you're talking about, it is a much easier conversation. However, this is the internet and most people do not know how to handle this conversation.
0: There's not a lot of nuance on the internet, as we know. Saatchi, you wrote about this recently for Slate. And in that piece, you talk about the push and pull of this conversation around this ongoing conversation. Talk to us a bit about what you broach in your piece.
3: I mean, I don't think anybody wants to or can diagnose this stranger with an eating disorder or with any sort of disordered eating. There's no way for us to do that. But it is also impossible to look at what's been going on with her. She is a visual product. She sells herself to us. It is designed for us to look at in part. It's impossible to witness it and consider it in our culture of ever winnowing. Everybody's getting skinny again. No, they're making portion sizes for Ozempic. Like, how I can't pull those pieces apart. And I really think, especially amongst our fan base, there is a real tension between I don't want to make things worse for her by pointing out something that clearly, you know, we've talked so much in our culture too, last decade and a half, about don't talk about other people's bodies, which is generally good practice. And I still think that's like something to abide by. But at the same time, if we don't talk about it, it feels actually harmful to us. I have real anxiety about being like, well, we can't talk about it because it's like not something to discuss. Well, we have to, because it's happening, and I need to be able to grab onto something. And I think that tension has been happening for a lot of people. We don't have a good way to talk about this. I think people are trying to find it genuinely, because it is hard to witness, and it does feel, I think, especially for like almost, I think any woman I've ever met in my life, it feels so familiar. Mm-hmm. This feels like something I've seen before. This feels like something I've done before. And that's why all of our alarm bells are going off too.
0: Yeah, Satya, you raised such an important point, which is like, we've learned after, you know, growing up on the internet, how damaging it can be to talk about anybody's body. But I'm curious, Satya, and you did sort of touch on it, but what gets lost when we avoid the topic entirely, especially in an era when bodies are visibly shrinking?
3: For the sake of an argument, if we say that this is disordered eating and that's what's happening, and we have an unhealthy person in front of us, these sorts of eating disorders often thrive by the normalcy of them. And I'm not interested in trying to help that through quietude, through silence. I think we have to find some way to talk about it, to remind ourselves, like, we don't, it doesn't have to be like that. Like, I think it's just gotten so omnipresent. Like, it's everywhere. It's in everything. And so you have to find some places to bite back.
0: You know, Pablo, it wasn't that long ago when actor Chadwick Boseman was at the center of a similar sort of online speculation and scrutiny about his health and appearance. And it wasn't until after his death in 2020 that we learned, you know, he was suffering from colon cancer, a condition he kept extremely private. Now, obviously, we're not diagnosing Ariana Grande with anything, but do you see any parallels between these two media stories and how we're responding to them in this moment?
2: In some ways, yes, but I think in some ways people have learned from what happened with Chadwick. I think people, I understand, again, it was, you saw him and we're used to seeing him, Black Panther, all hooked up, and then he lost a lot of weight. And then people were wondering, was this for a role? What was happening? I think because he was so quiet about it, there just wasn't much to know until afterwards, and everyone was shocked. Sure, people were still making comments about his appearance in a negative way. And I think once we learned of his passing and how he passed, people then felt guilty for the way they engaged in the conversation. So then when we get to Ariana Grande, when I think it's a little bit different, we're dealing with a little bit different of demographics, like just in terms of who's consuming Ariana's art versus who was really like these big Chadwick fans. And I think people are trying to engage in this conversation in both a healthy way, but also like protect this pop star, especially. And it just so happens to be this week when we hear about like the news of someone like a Perez Hilton and people having mixed feelings about that as well, considering how he like encouraged negative stereotypes against women's bodies. So I think now people are trying to figure out how to have this conversation. They've learned from Chadwick to try to apply to Ariana, but it's so difficult when there's such disjointment coming from her team versus what she's also saying on stage. It just feels like they are on two very different paths, and both of them are trying to get to a resolve, but they're kind of like eating each other in the process. And so it's leaving fans and everyone else confused about what is really going on, which only furthers the speculation and continues the conversation for longer.
0: Cyrus, you know, as a parent, it's so hard to know how to broach a topic like this when, you know, this is someone that young women don't just admire. They want to look like her. How do you talk to your daughter about body image in this moment? I think Cyrus might be frozen. Satya, let me give this question to you. I know you're not a parent, but obviously, you know, we all had different posters up in our room. And I remember being in that moment, you know, in the early 2000s and thinking, is this okay to want to look like these people?
3: Oh man, doesn't it feel like we've been here before?
0: Yes.
3: Like, I remember when Nicole Richie lost all that weight and Hillary Duff lost all that weight. And what I keep thinking about is that they have since said publicly, whoa, I was too thin and I needed like, so I needed intervention and I needed help. So if that's the, like, that is actually, I think the most interesting lesson from it all. So it is really familiar and I can't believe we're doing this again, but we are. And that's why I think, like, it's so important to figure out a way to talk about this and to be in the tension of it. I think this is unfortunately one of those things where it's like, it might require some real discomfort. And I think we're all uncomfortable.
0: Sarah, so I want to give you a chance to answer this question. You know, as a parent, you have a young daughter who, you know, these are pop stars that, you know, the kids admire and they also want to look like them. So how do you talk about body image in this moment with your children?
1: Yeah, it's so important. And one of the things that we've been doing with our daughter is going to be 15. It's right in that prime age where mm-hmm. there's a lot of speculation, a lot of scrutiny on her body. And one of the things that we try to talk about is, you know, really making sure that she knows that her value is not going to be tied to what she looks like and that no one's value should be tied to what they look like. My daughter's also a singer. She's also a performer. She's out there on the stage. The more that we talk about other people's body, the message is people are going to be talking about yours too. You should be checking your body too. So we really try to model in our parenting, not talking about people, what they look like, but really more about what they're working on, what they're interested in, what they're curious about, and really focus on that. It's so important. You know, I was at a wedding and someone came up to me, my daughter was there and came up to me and asked me about my body because my body had gotten bigger. My body had gotten bigger and they had a lot of questions to say, why is your body, actually had the gall to say, why is your body bigger? Are you okay? At a wedding, you know? And so I was able to talk with her a little bit about that and say, you know, what did you think when that happened? What did that make you feel when you heard that person say that? And what do you think, you know? And of course it's allegedly coming from a place of concern, but it really just reinforces to young people, your body is a target. Your body is up for scrutiny. So we really try to veer away from that. When she's performing on stage, even if she looks amazing in her costume, I don't comment on what her costume looks like. I comment on how she sung. I comment on her artwork.
0: I love that. Cyrus, you know, are there best practices that you think, you know, we can take away from some of the lessons that we've just been discussing when it comes to how the public and the media should discuss topics like this?
1: It's really important that in the media, we're not using that platform to focus on what people's body looks like. First of all, we should also not be seeing as artists as these dolls or iPods that we can just turn on to play and entertain us whenever we want them to entertain us. These are human beings, full stop. These are people who are able to make creative practice in part because they take breaks, in part because they're able to go away and work and create. And there's a way that we've expected artists to be on demand, available and accessible to us, looking the way that we want them to look, doing what we want them to do. And really, it's bananas to think about. This is if you want to learn how to stifle an artist's creativity, do all of those things. So I think in best practices, we need to move more towards, you know, giving artists space, seeing them as living beings, you know, who are not there just for our entertainment, who are perhaps making their art because of things that they're curious about. I'm an artist as well. I don't make things for an audience. I make things because I'm interested in that topic. And so, you know, we need to kind of move in the way that we talk about artists and their practice, whether it's Stevie Wonder or Ariana Grande or whoever else is making work, and really focus in on their creativity, really focus in on what they're making, and that their value doesn't come also in producing for us. That's part of this issue. So many artists are pushed into this cycle of having to tour and having to create and having to have the perfect body size, whatever that is defined as, and just being quote unquote perfect. And it's not realistic and it does more harm than good. So we all have an opportunity whenever we're talking about these artists to do it in a way that is more rooted in care and more rooted in love.
0: Everything should be more rooted in care and love. That's so, so lovely. I'm Emil Niazi sitting in for Elamine Abdel-Mahmoud. You're listening to Commotion and I'm speaking with Sachi Cole, Cyrus Marcus Ware and Pablo the Don about Ariana Grande and her new album, Petal. Okay, let's hear another track off this album.

0: That's Kiss off Petal, the latest studio album from Ariana Grande. So Pablo, as far as we know, Ariana is set to take a long break from the public spotlight at the end of this tour. You know, this is something that was actually very normal for artists to do, especially artists of this size, to, you know, take a step back, not just to work on new material, to gather some life experience, but to truly rest and sort of take themselves out of this toxic cycle of, you know, scrutiny and speculation. What do you think about what she's doing, her decision to sort of take a break now? And do you think this is something more artists should emulate?
1: Absolutely. I think that I always say an artist's first body of work is all the years that they've lived up to that point. That's what that first body of work is. So like, for example, someone like SZA, Control was like 23 years of her life that she wrapped into an album, which is why it was so great. You need time to like have more experiences. You need time to live life a little. It's why I deeply appreciate someone in this landscape, like an Olivia Rodrigo, who is very much on this, like, I will take my time to experience life and create the album that I want to create next. And I love that Ariana wants to do this. I hope it's also to get in the right space mentally, not even because of how she looks right now, but because she just went through a very intense period between the Wicked movies. That was heavily, so intensive. That's probably one of the most intensive roles you could have, especially adapting it to film. And then also committing to doing these plays and the albums and the touring. Like, she genuinely needs a break. And whatever she does during that break is her business. I don't think anyone should care, but I hope it's whatever it is, it's fulfilling to her. She feels like she's ready to come back whenever she does come back. And she doesn't feel rushed, because at the end of the day, she is at the level where you can go away for a few years. Your fans will be there when you're ready. Don't feel like you need to like rush anything for us. And I think when you rush art, this is how you get something like a Petal. It's like, she just wanted to put something out to put it out and have another body of work to tour off of, even though she's not really even touring this album during Eternal Sunshine Tour. And I just think, let's just take a step back. Let's get out of the spotlight for a little bit. Let's reevaluate what we really want to do next and then make our next move. But I'm really proud of her for doing this. And I hope she sticks to it for quite a while.
0: I mean, Sachi, very quickly, like, can an artist like this even afford to step away from a pop economy that is just like constantly churning out new material?
2: I mean, I think it would be a good idea. You know, we've commodified the pop stars so much that there isn't any room for a break, and a break is essential. I think this is well-timed. I think it's well-deserved. And I'm curious what she'll get to come back with when she gets to sit in the silence.
0: Okay, we're going to have to leave that there. But before we go, I'd love to get a movie, a TV show, or some music from each of you. Sachi, let's start with you.
2: I am listening to the new Cardi B single, Aha, on repeat in this miserable New York heat wave. It is helping me survive.
0: And Cyrus, what about you?
3: I am obsessed with Beverly Glenn Copeland and Elizabeth Glenn Copeland's new album, Laughter in Summer. If you want a banger that takes you through the summer months with joy and love, their album was nominated for a Polaris Prize. It's incredible. Laughter in Summer.
0: Okay. And Pablo, last word to you. What's your recommendation?
1: I've been watching the new series House of Stassi just because it's been such an interesting spin on a reality TV show. And I'm not sure if I like it or hate it, but I think everyone should watch because I want to know what people think of this new kind of reality TV show format.
0: I am watching and I am fascinated too. I mean, you know, I have the reality TV obsession in me, and, you know, it just is sort of like fascinating.
1: Very much so. It's so curious how they're like forming it around like very conscientious of breaking the fourth wall and like previewing every single big thing that happens.
0: Sachi, I feel you're like nodding along.
2: That's going to be my weekend. I'm really going to lock in.
3: I need to watch, clearly.
0: Yes, everyone needs to watch. Okay, well, we got to leave it there, but I really appreciate all of you having this conversation with us today.
1: Thanks. Thank you.
0: Cyrus Marcus Ware is a visual artist, activist, and assistant professor at McMaster University. Sachi Cole is a senior writer at Slate and the co-host of Scamfluencer. She joined us from New York City. And Pablo the Don is a culture critic and part of the Those Wrestling Girls podcast. They were in Springfield, Massachusetts. Ariana Grande's new album is called Petal, and it's out now.

That's Oh Well from Ariana Grande's new album, Petal. And that's it for the show today. This week, Commotion was produced by Ty Callender, Nathan Chizin, Jean Kim, Jane Vancouverden, Jess Lowe, and Nikki Manfredi. Our digital producers are Vanya Mutabja, Amelia Ekbal, and Ray Mona. Our engineer is Sam Hashimi. Our director is Danielle Grogan. Jean Kim and John Perry were our senior producers this week. Our executive producer is Beza Seifa. I'm Emil Niazi, sitting in for El Amin Abdel Mahmoud. See you on Monday.

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4: From CBC News, The World This Hour, I'm Gina Louise Phillips. Canada is prepared to put American booze back on the shelves and meet some other U.S. demands in the latest round of trade talks aimed at heading off a new round of tariffs. But Ottawa also has demands of its own. CBC News has learned some of the details of what's on the table. Kate McKenna has more.
5: Serious senior in-person negotiations are happening in Washington.
6: Flavio Volpe is on Canada's Advisory Committee on Canada-U.S. Economic Relations. He says this could be the chance to reset the relationship